0: I need some answers. Here's David with the conclusion of his message, How Do I Face My Fears?
1: You know that if we're honest, we all have, on occasion, been afraid. Afraid in our spirit, afraid in our hearts, afraid of what might happen, afraid of what is happening. And for us to say we never have any fear is mostly not to say the truth, because fear is a part of the human condition. But the Bible tells us we don't have to let fear control us, because God has a place in His heart for the fears of our heart, and He will help us. And He's opened His book, which we call the Bible, to give us information. Here in Psalm 34, we have this great teaching on fear that will help us when our fears come. We cannot miss being afraid on occasion, but we can miss living in fear. God never intended for His people, for His children, to live in fear, and He's given us all we need to be victors and not victims. We'll get to that in just a moment, but let me tell you again about our resource for the month of May. It's a beautiful book that just came off the press here at Turning Points, never been offered before. It's called Five Psalms for a Flourishing Life. It's a hardback book of 236 pages, which is only available from Turning Point. It's our May resource, which means when you send a gift of any size to Turning Point, all you have to do is ask for your copy of this book, and it'll be on its way. We love sending these resources to you because we know they're there to nourish your soul and help you grow strong in your faith. Please give us the opportunity to send this book to you when you send your gift of any size to Turning Point today. This is Turning Point. This is God's work. And when we work together, a lot of great things can happen, and they're happening. Right now, let's open our hearts to part two of this discussion from Psalm 34. How do I face my fears?
2: I've shared with you a couple of times the little word of the granddaughter of one of my good friends who said that the one word that is not in God's vocabulary is the word oops. And I never will forget that, because that really speaks reams to me. It reminds us that what goes on in our lives and the things that are happening to us that cause our fear are things which have been filtered through the hands of a God that we trust and that we love. What David is saying is that when you began to be fearful, if you are a believer in God, you should immediately turn your attention away from your fear, even if you have to force yourself to do it, and begin to look into the face of Almighty God and express your love and appreciation and your praise and your exaltation of the one who is in charge. What we're prone to do when we get afraid, I know it well, is to go cover ourselves up, put the blanket over our head, and then in a fetal position, nurse our fears. Have you ever done that? Talk to yourself about how bad it is. Reflect on the awful options that are before you. Try to remember everybody else who had what you have who died. You know what I'm talking about? And oh, how the adversary of our souls loves to get us in that kind of a pity party, where we get our attention focused on ourselves and off the resource of our God. You say, well, what good is going to happen to me if I begin to praise and worship God? I'll tell you what will happen. It will make God big in your heart and in your mind, and all of a sudden the problem you have will get into perspective. Satan wants the problem to become everything. God wants Himself to be everything and the problem in perspective to the Creator. When I pray and worship God, sometimes even with tears coming down my face because there's a hurt I can't deal with, it is a wonderful thing to see the transformation that takes place within my spirit. As I worship and praise God, my problem doesn't go away, but all of a sudden I see it in perspective to the one who is in charge of everything, last I heard, in perspective to Almighty God. I want to take just a moment and think with you about that last little phrase that David wrote. He said, I will boast of His kindness to me. And I wrote down in my journal this week that it's interesting what we boast about. When you were at the last dinner party with your friends, what was it that occupied the attention of the group, and what did you talk about and what did you boast about? Someone has written that if you boast in your conversation about the great things you have done, then you are simply reflecting your own insecurity. Only by putting the spotlight on the Lord and focusing on Him do you really understand what it's like. And you know, I would like to start a new club, Boasting in the Lord Club. When we get together, just brag on Jesus. You know, so many good things are happening in our lives as individuals and in this church as a congregation. When we get together as God's people, we ought to boast on the Lord. We ought to brag on God. Instead of trying to lift ourselves up or worse, put somebody else down, David says one of the great therapies for fear and discouragement is to have yay God parties every time you get an opportunity. The next thing that he talks about in this psalm is very difficult for some of us. I think most of us, because we're spiritually intelligent, know the importance of acknowledging the reliability of God. We know that. That's in the scripture, and we don't have a hard time dealing with that. We may not always be obedient to it, but we know it's there. But the second thing David points out in the beginning of this psalm is that when you have to deal with the fear in your life, number two, you have to admit the reality of it. You have to admit the reality of your fear. Read verses 4 and 5 with me. I sought the Lord and he heard me and delivered me from all my fears. They looked to him and were radiant and their faces were not ashamed. Now please watch your Bibles carefully and let me tell you what is going on in these verses, because it isn't clear just reading it from the English version. The original language actually says, so their faces shall never be ashamed. And what the psalmist is doing in his poetic style is personifying his fears. And this is what the verse really says. He delivered me from all my fears. In looking to him, my fears were enlightened and their faces will never be ashamed. Or literally, I will never put a veil over the face of my fears. I will never try to hide them. What the psalmist is saying is that part of the process of dealing with fear is the willingness to acknowledge and admit that it's there. I don't like to acknowledge my weaknesses. I mean, I really struggle with that. I don't like to acknowledge them to Donna, not to my children. And I even don't, you know, it's kind of stupid when you get right down to it. I don't even like to tell God. And then I think, good night, Jeremiah. He knows everything. You know, he knows already, but I know that and I understand that up here, but I just have a hard time saying, God, I'm afraid, or God, I'm weak. In our fantasies, and you watch this, in our fantasies, we are always the ones who do the right thing. We are always the one who walks into a fearful situation and we're the strong ones. Isn't that the way you fantasize? Here's a whole group, everybody's coming unglued, and here you come. Boy, I'm telling you, Mr. Rock. And you walk in and you've got it all together and you give a little speech and in a few minutes everybody's calmed down and the whole thing's in control and you did it again, right? But it very seldom is that way. And while it might be true in our fantasies, it's not true in reality. And the bottom line, friends, is that all of us have moments where we are very much afraid. Strange things produce fear in us, but the fear is real. And the psalmist says we ought to acknowledge our fear before God. Now, let me tell you why I think that's important. I believe it's important because only the fearful and the weak and the helpless ever get the power of God in their lives. Did you know that? Look down in the next verse or so. David kind of grabs hold of this thing. Verse 6, he says, this poor man cried out. And the Lord here. He didn't say this strong man cried out. This man who's got it all together cried out. This spiritual man cried out. David said this poor man cried out. And Paul gives us in the New Testament the incredible illustration of that. Do you know the story of how Paul came to the Lord? And he said, Lord, I've got this thorn in the flesh and I don't know how to get rid of it, but I don't feel like I can really minister and serve you, Lord, if you don't remove it. And the Bible says in 2 Corinthians that 3 times in Paul's career, he came to the Lord and he pled with God. He said, God, please take away this thorn. And you know, it doesn't tell us what the thorn is. I think that's probably good, because then we'd have a Paul's thorn club in every church. I mean, you know it's true. He didn't tell us what it is. We don't know what it is. A lot of people think it was his eyesight. There's a couple of comments in his writings about his eyes and about writing in a large hand. But we don't know what his thorn was, but we know it was significant. It was a fearful thing for Paul. Three times he said, Lord, would you please take this away? And in 2 Corinthians, we're told that the Lord came to him. Listen to the words of 2 Corinthians 12, 8 through 10. Three times I besought the Lord about this, that it should leave me. But he said to me, my grace is sufficient for you, Paul, for my power is made perfect in weakness. I will all the more gladly boast of my weaknesses, said Paul, that the power of Christ may rest upon me. For the sake of Christ, then, I am content with weaknesses and insults and hardships and persecutions and calamities. For, here's the principle, when I am weak, then I am strong. Now, that sounds like double talk, but I want you to say it out loud with me. When I am weak, then I am strong. You say, Pastor Jeremiah, that doesn't make any sense to me at all. Well, it makes absolute sense. What God is teaching us through the words of Paul and in this Old Testament psalm is this, that when we are filled with the realization of our own ability and our own strength and our own prowess, we go forward in the strength of the human psyche to do the will of God, and we ultimately fail. And if we don't fail, we fall very short of God's purpose for us. I read in a book that when we operate in the flesh, three things are always true. We will always lack the power of the Spirit, and so we'll suffer from fatigue. We will always lack the vision of the Spirit, so we'll suffer from frustration. And we will always lack the sustaining ministry of the Spirit, so we will suffer from failure. And my friends, there are Christian people who are well-meaning all over the universe whose lives could be marked by those three characteristics. And they are the characteristics that come when we try to do things in our own strength. Now watch. When something happens, when you have an illness in your family, or you have a child who goes south on you. Anybody have a child go south on them? Everything's in line, and all of a sudden one day you wake up and you wonder, who is this person? And you don't have any way of understanding it. And in that moment of time, when you feel so helpless and so incapable and so weak, the Spirit of God descends into your weakness and gives you strength, and all of a sudden you begin to realize there's something dynamic going on in your life that you never experienced before. It's not your power, it's God's power. And what Paul is saying is this, if it takes weakness to get God's power in your life, you are better off weak than you ever would be strong, because when you are weak, then what? You are strong. So you have to admit. You have to admit your fear. I am afraid. Every one of you is afraid of something. And it's not weak to say, I'm afraid. Third thing, after you acknowledge the reliability of God and admit the reality of your fear, number three, you have to appropriate the resources of your Father. Notice what the psalmist says in verse 6. This poor man cried out, and the Lord heard him and saved him out of all his troubles. C.S. Lewis once wrote, he said, down through the ages, whenever men had a need of courage, they would cry out, Billy Budd, help me. And nothing ever happened. But for 1900 years, whenever men have needed courage and have cried out, Lord Jesus, help me, something's always happened. Isn't that true? You know, in years past, before you knew of the Lord, you may have had somebody you called out to, Billy Budd or Sally Jane or someone. But when you call out to God, you can count on it. He will help you. And that's what the psalmist says. This poor man cried, and God heard him. And I love the definition of the word trouble here. You know the word trouble in the Hebrew language, what it means? We could translate it in our vernacular today, hang-ups. It literally means to be limited, inhibited, tied up, restricted. I cried out unto the Lord, and he delivered me from all my hang-ups, from all my fears. When we lay hold of Christ, we are freed from our inhibitions. In fact, the psalmist reviews this principle later on. Look at verse 15. The eyes of the Lord are on the righteous, and his ears are open to their cry. Verse 17. The righteous cry out, and the Lord hears and delivers them out of all their troubles. You say, this is so simplistic, and it is, and yet I could count numerous occasions when I've counseled with people who are in deep trouble in their lives, and they're Christian people, and they've not been afraid to admit they've got a problem, and then I've asked them in the office, have you talked to the Lord about this? And they look at me with a blank stare as if I just entered into another language or something. Oh, you mean tell him? Yes, tell him. When you acknowledge the reliability of the one who's in charge of your life and then you admit the fear that you have to appropriate the power that he has promised to give you. You have to tell it to Jesus. And then fourthly, when you tell it to Jesus, you have to accept the reinforcement of his power in your life. There's a wonderful phrase in this next verse. Demands almost an entire morning of explanation, but let me read verse 7. The angel of the Lord encamps all around those who fear him and delivers them. Now focus on that for just a moment. Let me tell you first of all that the word angel of the Lord only appears in the Psalms three times. Once here in Psalm 34, and interestingly enough, twice in Psalm 35. And you will look in the New Testament, you will never find the angel of the Lord in the New Testament. You know why? Because the angel of the Lord, now watch carefully, is an Old Testament theophany. That's a theological word which means theos, God, phaneo, manifestation, an Old Testament manifestation of God. A theophany is the Old Testament picture of Christ. In other words, the angel of the Lord is the Christ of the New Testament operating in the Old Testament. You don't need the angel of the Lord in the New Testament because you've got Christ. But watch carefully. Read back into your Bibles now and notice what the psalmist says. He says, the Christ, the Lord Jehovah, encamps all around those who fear him, and he delivers them. Do you know who is close to you when you're at the most fearful moment in your life? The Lord God, Jesus Christ. You remember when the three Hebrew children were in the midst of the fire, in the most awesome moment of testing and fear? And they looked into the fire, and there was a fourth member who was like unto the Son of God. Watch this. God didn't take them out of the fire. He sent Jesus into the fire to be with them. And when you go through your times of fear, what it says here is this. The angel of the Lord, meaning Jesus Christ, will come and literally encamp around you. The word encamp means to fortify you, to build a hedge around you and protect you in the midst of the fearful experience that you may be undergoing. Wow. That's why so many of us, when we've gone through times of difficulty, we say to our Christian brothers, you know, I don't understand what was going on. I sure didn't ask for it and I didn't get to vote on it. But I'll tell you what, I never, ever felt the presence of God like I did during those moments. Ever been there? I mean, nobody wants to go back, but you don't have a choice. It comes periodically. You lose a loved one, you go through difficulty, and it's the fortification of Jehovah God in your circumstance. And I want you to read with me verse 18. For verse 18 says, the Lord is near to those who have a broken heart, and he saves such as have a contrite spirit. The Lord is near to those who have a broken heart. Do you have a broken heart? Are you filled with fear? Let me tell you something about the Lord. He's near you. He encamps himself around you to protect you and to encourage you. In the article that was in Leadership Magazine, Jim Cimbala told the story of a fearful time in his life. And as I read the story again, I realized that in this story are all the principles of Psalm 34, every one of them. So listen, as I tell you the story of a fearful moment in the life of a pastor, and many of you will identify with him. He writes, up until age 16, my oldest daughter was a model child. But then she got away from the Lord and got involved with a godless young man. She eventually moved out of our house and she later became pregnant. We went through a dark tunnel for 2.5 years. And while wonderful things were happening at our church and we were renting Radio City Music Hall for large outreaches and starting other churches, and my wife and our Brooklyn Tabernacle Choir were making albums and many were coming to Christ, no one knew that I was hanging on by a thread. I often cried from the minute I left my house till I got to the church door, thinking, God, how can I get through 3 meetings today? My daughter. But I didn't want to make my need the focus. People are coming to the church because of their needs. Many live in ghettos and in violent non-Christian homes, and somehow talking about my problems didn't seem right. After Chrissy had been away for 2 years, I again spent some time away in Florida, and while I was there, said Cimbala, I said to God, God, I've been battling and crying and screaming and arguing and maneuvering with Chrissy, but no more arguing, no more talking. It's you and me. I'm just going to intercede for my daughter in prayer. I told Carol to stay in touch with our daughter because I was no longer going to talk with her. I was only going to pray. I stayed in Florida till I prayed through, and God brought me to a new realm of faith so that when I returned to New York, I stopped reacting as before to the discouraging things that Chrissy was doing. I found a place in God where I could praise Him. Watch this. Even though the news from her was getting worse, it's a hard thing to describe. It wasn't positive thinking, it was faith. 4 months later, in February, we were in our Tuesday night prayer meeting, and the choir and the church leadership now knew about Chrissy. We didn't spread it any further in the church, just the choir and the leadership. I had not talked to my daughter since November. An usher passed a note to me from a young woman in the church whom I felt was a spiritual person, and the note said, Pastor Cimbala, I feel deeply impressed that we are to stop the meeting and pray for your daughter. Lord, is this really you? I thought. I prayed within myself. I don't want to make myself the focus. At that moment, Chrissy was at a friend's house somewhere in Brooklyn with her baby. I interrupted the meeting and had everyone stand. And I said, and I'll never forget the words he wrote, my daughter thinks up is down, white is black, and black is white. Someone has sent me a note saying she feels impressed that we are to pray for her, and I take this as being from the Lord. Then some of the leaders of the church joined me, and the church began to pray, and the room soon felt like the labor room in a hospital. The people called out to God with incredible intensity. When I got home that night, said Pastor Cimbala, I said to my wife, Carol, who wasn't at the prayer meeting, honey, it's over. She said, what's over? It's over with Chrissy, I replied. You had to be there tonight. I just know that when we went to the throne of grace, something happened in the heavenly places. Honey, I know it's over. 36 hours later, I was standing in the bathroom shaving, and my wife burst into the room. Chrissy's here, she said. You better go downstairs. I don't know, I said, having intentionally kept my distance from Chrissy for 4 months. Trust me, said Carol, go downstairs. I wiped off the shaving cream and went to the kitchen, and there was my daughter, 19 years old, on her knees, weeping. She grabbed my leg and she said, Daddy, I've sinned against God, I've sinned against you, I've sinned against myself. Daddy, who was praying on Tuesday night? What do you mean, I said, what happened? She said, well, I was sleeping, and God woke me up in the middle of the night, and He showed me I was heading toward this pit, this chasm, and Daddy, I got so afraid, and I saw myself for what I am, but then God showed me He hadn't given up on me, and I looked at my daughter and saw the face of the daughter we had raised, not the hardened face of the last few years, and Jim said, during those years when Chrissy was away, this verse was the only thing I hung on to. My grace is sufficient for you, for my power is made perfect in weakness. And it is.
1: And that story, which is now several years in history, is a story that's been repeated many times in the lives of people you and I both know. How God comes through at the time when fear seems to be taking over. He's promised to do that, not just for famous people that you've heard about, but for you and for me. This is a promise of God to us. Psalm 34 is a psalm for all people who know God, and that includes you. Take it to heart and let these truths be sufficient for your fears. Tomorrow, we're going to talk about how to help your family. Here's another question in this series of God, I Need Some Answers. Here's the question, how can I help my family? And we're going to look at Psalm 127 and 128, two great psalms for the family, back to back in the Bible. I hope you'll be with us then. Until then, this is David Jeremiah, and this is Turning Point, telling the truth of the Word of God across the nation and around the world every day. Thanks for being a part of this endeavor. We'll see you next time.
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0: God knew from the beginning that it wasn't good for man to be alone. So he gave man a partner and created the family. Today on Turning Point, Dr. David Jeremiah examines this God-given gift of the family and offers some proven tools from Scripture to help you serve and strengthen your own. From God, I Need Some Answers, here's David to introduce his message, How Can I Help My Family?
1: Well, there are two psalms that deal with the subject of the family, Psalm 127 and 128. If you find your Bible there close by, you might want to turn to those psalms. Today, we're going to talk about how to help your family. No one enters into family life intending to be regretful or discouraged 20 years later, but it happens, and it happens a lot. And it happens among Christians. Business, conflict can take their toll. Following God's principles for family life is the only safe way to proceed. 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Did you know that Turning Point has a ministry to help you and your family? It's called Turning Point's Magazine and Devotional. It comes to your home every month, filled with scriptural truth, devotions for every day, Monday through Friday, and a special one for each weekend. And then articles that are written to add value to your Christian life and give you perspective on how to live for God. This magazine is specifically geared toward the healthy soul, helping you keep your soul right with God. And I hope you get this magazine. If you don't, I hope you will get it. Simply ask for it when you get in touch with us. Just say, please send me the magazine, and it'll be on its way to you as soon as it comes off the press. The next issue we can get to you will be in your hands soon. It is a wonderful asset and a wonderful, wonderful tool for walking with the Lord. Take advantage of it as you have opportunity. Well, here's part one of this intriguing message from Psalms. How can I help my family?
2: It's kind of interesting to jump back from Psalm 127 and look at the last couple of verses of Psalm 126, because here's an overarching principle that really does affect the family. It says, those who sow in tears shall reap in joy. He who continually goes forth weeping, bearing seed for sowing, shall doubtless come again with rejoicing,
6: bringing sheaves with him. It's a reminder to us that in all of life, the principle of sowing and reaping is in vogue. And in our families, that's true, isn't it? What happens in our family has a lot to do with what input we give. And unfortunately, many of us try every modern approach to family life only to discover that while it may fix one part of the family, it ends up messing up all the rest of the family. Well, God has a better idea. And in case you're a little bit skeptical about listening to something from the Bible on the family, could I remind you that the family is God's idea? In fact, it's God's primary idea. The church was God's idea too, but the family was God's idea long before the church. Civil government, that came from the mind of God too, but long before there was civil government, God thought of the family. In fact, if you go by its place in the Word of God, apart from human life itself, the family is one of God's first great ideas for us in this universe. In the very beginning of the Bible, God looked at man alone and he said, "It is not good that man should be alone." And he brought a woman to him, and family began. So if God had the idea about the family, doesn't it make a little bit of sense to you that maybe he might have something to say about how we could make it work, how it should work? And I'll tell you what, not only here in the Psalms, but throughout all of the Bible, God has some incredible truth for those who are willing to dig for it to help us build families that will bring honor and glory to his name. Now, there are four principles that I want you to see in Psalm 127. We will barely get to Psalm 128, but they're connected, and I want to show you some things there if I have time. The first thing I want you to note about building your family and helping your family, principle number one is that if you're going to be successful, you have to place God at the head of your home. Notice what the psalmist says, "Unless the Lord builds the house, they labor in vain who build it." This psalm begins with the most important truth in building a home. It says, unless the Lord builds it, it isn't going to work. It is a truth that is so simple in saying, but so challenging in doing. This verse is teaching us that there is only one builder in the home, and that builder is God. There is only one architect for the home. God, who had the idea of the home, is the one who wants to be at the head of the home. And men and women, until you put God at the center of your home, all of your attempts to try to make family life what you want it to be will be attempts in frustration. And that's what the psalm says. Unless you let him build the home, you're going to do it in vain, which means you're going to go through a lot of frustration and experience a lot of emptiness and get down the road and think, this is it. How many people do you know that thought that if they could just get all the things that their family wanted, that their family then would be a good, strong family and everything would be together? And how many kids do you know, maybe some of them hang out with you, some of them are at your place trying to get in on the family life you have because they've got so many things, but they've got no family. And there's no one there. And that's not God's plan, you see. If God's plan was that family life was how much stuff you had, then very few of us would even be candidates, would we? We would be stuck where we are. No, God has a better plan. God says that he wants to be the head of your home. Now, I want to take just a moment and debunk that, if I might. Because some of you are saying, you know, there's no way I'm going to install halos on my kids. They wouldn't look right. They wouldn't fit. It's not going to work. We're not going to say Bible verses like mantras around home. We don't have plaques up in every room that says God is the head of this house and little verses, and we don't have a promise box at the breakfast table. Is that what it means to put God at the head of your home? Isn't it interesting how we get stuck on all the externals? We focus on all the little trinkets of the family. I'd just like to give you a testimony of my family growing up days. I knew that God was central in the home I grew up in, but I got to tell you something. It wasn't because of a lot of the things that we might focus on. You know, when I think back on my growing up days, I didn't know God was at the head of my home because we read the Bible after dinner at night. In fact, I got to tell you, a lot of those times were very forgettable, very forgettable. And that doesn't mean that it's not important to do that. It just means that that's not the issue. It wasn't even the fact that my parents were involved in institutional ministry. The thing, as I look back on it, that's very incredibly clear to me is this. It's a very simple thought, and that is that God was very important to my parents. That God was very important to them. That somehow in all the stuff we did and everything we're involved in, He always was there as a part of the picture. Most of the time, He was the centerpiece. But wherever He was a part of our family. And as I grew up, I couldn't escape that. It wasn't that my mom and dad preached at me all the time, but it was the sense that I had that in our family life, God was important. Is God important in your home? Is He sort of a matter of convenience, maybe? You see, we communicate our values where they really are. You can't fake it with kids. Can I get a witness? You can't fake it with kids. They know. You can try to make them believe that God's important, but it's not going to get through unless He really is. So maybe the best thing we could do before we install God at the head of our home is install Him at the head of our life. And then ask Him to live that out little by little in our families. Enough said about that. I think we know that to be true. Family isn't going to work unless God is at the head of the home. But I want you to notice this next principle, which is pretty incredible in my way of thinking because it's so contemporary. Principle number two says that if you're going to have a home that really makes a difference, you have to put parenting at the top of your priority list. Now notice what the psalmist says. Unless the Lord builds the house, they labor in vain who build it. First thing I wrote down in my notes is that God agrees with what I've always suspected, and that is that being a parent is labor. Can I get a witness to that? Ladies, you thought it started at the beginning of labor pains and stopped when the child was born? No, it continues throughout all of life. And it isn't very nice of you to include us in it either. We thought we were free from all of this. Being a parent is labor. It's hard work. It's such an incredibly simple concept, but it is losing its value in our culture today. Because parenting is being pushed over on the edge while moms and dads pursue their professional goals and purposes in life, and parenting is getting a lick and a promise, and we can't figure out what's gone wrong in our families. I want to tell you something, that unless you are willing to work at being a parent, God's the architect, but He needs laborers. And there are two laborers in most homes. In some homes, there's just one laborer. There's a single parent listening to me right now who's thinking, boy, you think it's work trying to do it with two of you. You ought to try doing it with just one. But God is saying to us that while He's given us the plan, He's the architect, He's the builder, we're the laborers, and we've got to put in the time and make parenting important or it won't work. Wherever I go to speak, or especially if I'm with pastors, we have a question and answer time. One of the first questions they always ask, and I've just gotten prepared for it, so I thought I better get an answer, is, can you tell us a little bit about your priorities? Well, you know, priorities are important because they govern your life. And it's one thing to talk about your priorities. It's another thing to put your priorities into perspective and put them into operation and then live by them. I remember going away and getting some time alone with the Lord and really sitting down and trying to crystallize some years back, okay, Jeremiah, what are your priorities? And I'll tell you, it's one of the most important times I've ever spent in my life, because I believe that with what God has done here in this place, apart from a clear understanding in my mind, and yet I struggle with these all the time, but a clear understanding of what my priorities are, I would be making a lot of really bad decisions right now. So let me tell you what they are. They don't necessarily have to be yours, but most of us are going to fall into the pattern of these priorities. Number one, I'm a person, and I better take care of my personal relationship with God. God's number one. My priorities are, I would be making a lot of really bad decisions right now. So let me tell you what they are. They don't necessarily have to be yours, but most of us are going to fall into the pattern of these priorities. Number one, I'm a person, and I better take care of my personal relationship with God. God's number one. In fact, he says he must be number one.

to make God number one. Secondly, I'm a partner, and I've got a wife, a wonderfully, wonderfully good wife. God is first, Donna second. Thirdly, I'm a parent, and I've got children, four of them. And they're the most important thing in my life outside of God and Donna. And every day of my life, I have to fight to preserve that priority. Because you see, when I'm at a football game, I'm not at three or four other places where people think I should be. Or if I'm at a dinner sometime, I've said no to other things. And you know, there's an awful lot of pressure and a lot of expectations about what you should be doing with your life. But I want to tell you, as best as I know how to tell you, that my children are third in my life. The only thing ahead of them is God and Donna. I had it tested when I was invited to speak at a convention up at Arrowhead Springs. I was asked to go and speak to a group of 450 women at a women's Bible study. We agreed that was an opportunity that I should take. They wanted me to teach the life of David, and I had just preached through the life of David, so we went. You know, we had this thing all scheduled out way out in the future. I knew the basketball season was over. I don't schedule anything during basketball season that conflicts with the ball games if I can help it. Not anything during football season. So I was so excited, you know, this thing is out here in March. Well, then our wonderful basketball team got good about halfway through the year. And they started getting better and better, and they started winning, and they won, and they won, and they won. They got in the playoffs, and they kept winning, and I kept looking at this date that was over here. And we kept getting closer and closer to the date, and would you believe, I was scheduled to be at Arrowhead Springs from Thursday through Saturday, and our guys won all their games and were supposed to play for the city championship on Saturday morning at 10 o'clock in the sports arena, and I'm supposed to be at Arrowhead Springs. You gotta be kidding. Well, I'll tell you, I got up to Arrowhead Springs and told them that we'd speak any time they wanted us on Thursday and however many times they wanted us on Friday, but we were coming home on Saturday. I'll never forget this. We got to Arrowhead Springs, went into that beautiful hotel up there, which is the Campus Crusade headquarters, and there was a lady who came through the lobby, and she said, "Are you Dr. Jeremiah?" And I said, "Yes." "Oh," she said, "we're so glad you're here." And she said, "Let me just tell you right up front, we're so glad you're not staying for Saturday." I thought, this poor lady hadn't even heard me speak yet, and she's already made up her mind. And then she said something I will never forget. She said, "What you don't understand," and she smiled, "is that we are all wives of executive husbands. They fund this ministry so that we can do what we do with Bible study." And she said, "It's just so incredibly encouraging to see somebody in a position of leadership make a decision in favor of their family." During the afternoon, I'll never forget this, it was one of the last sessions, and a lady got up and she ran out of the building. She had tears coming down her face. And you know, let me just make this momentary announcement. That's really unnerving to a speaker. You know, if you feel the urge that you just have to get out of here and it's really life-threatening, you know, go for it. But when I see you leave, especially if you look like you're troubled, my mind cycles back over everything I've said for the last 5 minutes. Well, that happened, and I went to the director of the conference, and I mentioned this lady who had left, and I said, "Could you please see if I might have said something that offended her?" She came back to me later. She said, "Pastor, don't worry about it. She didn't offend her. She had heard about what you were doing because we had to announce that you were going to be here on Saturday, and you weren't even talking about it, but while she was seated in the meeting, it really became a matter of great concern to her. Her daughter was playing for the state championship in Denver, Colorado on Saturday, and she got under such conviction, she got up out of the meeting, went and packed all her duds, got on the next plane, and went home." What are we talking about? We're talking about putting our children in a place where once in a while they understand that they're important. Making parenting a priority. I want to tell you something. If we didn't do anything else with our life, making parenting a priority is pretty much a full-time task. Amen? Amen. Number three. Keep reading in your Bibles. Principle number three is protect your family from destructive influences.

0: Verse 2 changes the metaphor just a bit. It says, the watchman stays awake in vain. It is vain for you to rise up early, to sit up late. Unless the Lord guards the city, the watchman stays awake in vain. We've been in the family building business. We've seen the family get built like you build a house. Now we have a picture of a city that is a protection for its people. And the writer of the Psalms changes the picture and he says, unless the Lord keeps the city, the people who try to keep it are doing it in vain. And he's still talking about the family. That's evident. And what he's talking about is the fact that while it is important for us to come to God and let Him be the builder of our families, when our families are built, we have to come back to God and ask Him to help us be the watchman over our families. And it's a picture of a parent looking out over his family and protecting it and watching out for it. Boy, if there's ever been a day when we needed to do that, this is the day. Now, the interesting thing here is that the psalmist once again puts us in partnership with God. Just as there's one builder and two laborers, and we're working together on the same project, there's one who is the watchman, but we're to be watchmen with him. Do you see it? Unless the watchman who is the Lord is working, then we who are also watching aren't going to understand it. So what the psalmist is saying is we're in partnership with God in building our homes and we're in partnership with God in protecting our homes. Are you with me? There's a man who has written a great deal about the family and I come to love his writings. His name is Steve Farrar. Maybe you've seen some of his books. He said, rather indelicately, I don't let my children watch network TV for the same reason I don't let them drink out of the toilet. Now, I probably would have said that a little differently than he said it, but he got his point across, right? Now, I understand the necessity of work, and God knows if that's something you have to do to make ends meet, that's one thing, but if you're doing it to live at another standard of living, it's a foolish decision. Because you're giving up your children for more toys. What a trade. And what God is trying to help us understand is this, that we not only have to build our homes, once we build them, we have to stand over them and be protecting of them, care about them. I want to share this with you because I think it's a very practical, hands-on sort of thing. If you're in partnership with God in protecting your family, how do you do it? Well, how do you do anything in partnership with God? It ultimately involves prayer. I read an article written by Suzanne Fields in which she talked about this whole matter of praying, how important it is for couples to pray for their children. And right after that, I had been given a book by Patrick Morley. It's called Man in the Mirror. It's got articles about the kinds of things that we struggle with as men. Articles about children and about our relationship with our wife and how we deal with our jobs and how we deal with our money and all the temptations that come as a part of our maleness. Patrick Morley, in his book, talked about seven couples who were all new Christians who started to meet in a prayer group, and the result of their prayers are so dramatic that he said, I verified their story personally. These couples were naive new Christians, and they discovered when they met for the first time that they all had something in common. And that is that they all had children who were not saved. In fact, a total of 23 of them. Someone brought a verse to their first Bible study that said this, believe in the Lord Jesus Christ and you will be saved and your household. Acts 16:33. They took it as a promise from God that God was going to save all their kids. And they started to meet together, all of them. And they began to pray for the 23 children who God had given them who were outside of Christ. And each week as they faithfully prayed for these children, over the course of 2 years, all 23 kids committed their lives to Christ. In a Denver crusade, Dr. Billy Graham spoke about this verse of scripture in Acts, and he said that they had learned through their own study that in homes where the father came to faith in Christ first, the entire family came to faith in 60% of the situations. Where the wife came first, it was 40-50. Where the children came first, 25% of them saw their entire family become Christians. Now, what does that say? that if you want the families of America to be changed, you've got to change the fathers, because they have the greatest influence in the home in bringing others to faith. The way that this is all going to change in our families, in our partnership with God, in the protection of our home, is through prayer.
1: You know, one of the big surprises most people have is when they examine the population of many churches, they find very few men, multitudes of women, but men are in the minority. I'm happy to tell you that in the church that I pastor, every Tuesday night we have a men's Bible study that has about 450 men in it. It is quite the thing to be a part of. Seated at tables around the Generations building, we have a speaker and we discuss the Word of God and pray for each other and encourage ourselves in the Lord, and we encourage one another in the family. Never has there been a need for that more than there is today, when the disintegration of families seems to be so rampant. Here in the Bible, we have some hope and some help for our families. And I'm glad you have been listening, because we've been sharing those things, and we'll continue tomorrow in the next edition of Turning Point to add to these wonderful truths about the family. I hope you'll join us then. I'm David Jeremiah. Thank you for listening.
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2: 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To introduce the conclusion of his message, "How Can I Help My Family?" here's David.
1: Well, there's an old adage that you don't know how good a parent you have been until you see your grandchildren. Then you find out whether any of the things you taught your children are being passed on to the next generation. It's a wonderful, wonderful experience when you witness those things in the legacy of your family. And Well, it doesn't happen about everything, and there are some things maybe that we do and did for our families that aren't being done for our children's families. They're doing many other things, and one of the great joys is to see them following the example of their parents as they parent their own children. The family is a dynamic institution, one of God's best ideas. People remind each other often that the family was instituted long before the church. It can be a real burden, but when God is in control, there's nothing better than the family. And we're going to talk about that some more today here on Turning Point as we finish up this discussion of how can I help my family based upon Psalm 127 and a little bit of Psalm 128. We'll get to it in just a moment, but let me keep reminding you during this month of our special resource. I don't want you to miss the opportunity to get this book, Five Psalms for a Flourishing Life. 236 pages hardback to help you practice daily abiding with the Lord, help you discover a deeper source of hope during times that are difficult, help you be encouraged to invest more intellectually and intentionally in your relationships and activities with your family and with others. This book is only available from Turning Point. It's brand new, never been offered before, and it's yours for the asking when you send a gift to help us with the resources needed to continue what we do here in the month of May. Your gift of any size, just send that gift and ask for the book on Psalms, and it'll be on its way to you. We want you to have it. We hope it'll be a blessing to you. We know it will. Well, from Psalm 127 and 128, how can I help my family according to the Psalms?
0: I remember going away and getting some time alone with the Lord and really sitting down and trying to crystallize some years back, okay, Jeremiah, what are your priorities? And I'll tell you, it's one of the most important times I've ever spent in my life, because I believe that with what God has done here in this place, apart from a clear understanding in my mind, and yet I struggle with these all the time, but a clear understanding of what my priorities are, I would be making a lot of really bad decisions right now. So let me tell you what they are. They don't necessarily have to be yours, but most of us are going to fall into the pattern of these priorities. Number one, I'm a person, and I better take care of my personal relationship with God. God's number one. In fact, he says he must be number one. He's a jealous God. He doesn't want anybody in between me and him. He's number one in my life. And so I have to cultivate that relationship. I have to spend time with God. I have to make God number one. Secondly, I'm a partner, and I've got a wife, a wonderfully, wonderfully good wife. God is first, Donna second. Thirdly, I'm a parent, and I've got children, four of them. And they're the most important thing in my life outside of God and Donna. And every day of my life, I have to fight to preserve that priority. Because you see, when I'm at a football game, I'm not at three or four other places where people think I should be. Or if I'm at a dinner sometime, I've said no to other things. And you know, there's an awful lot of pressure and a lot of expectations about what you should be doing with your life. But I want to tell you, as best as I know how to tell you, that my children are third in my life. And the only thing ahead of them is God and Donna. I had it tested when I was invited to speak at a convention up at Arrowhead Springs. I was asked to go and speak to a group of 450 women at a women's Bible study. We agreed that was an opportunity that I should take. They wanted me to teach the life of David, and I had just preached through the life of David, so we went. You know, we had this thing all scheduled out, way out in the future. I knew the basketball season was over. I don't schedule anything during basketball season that conflicts with the ball games, if I can help it. Not anything during football season. So I was so excited, you know, this thing is out here in March. Well, then our wonderful basketball team got good about halfway through the year. And they started getting better and better, and they started winning, and they won, and they won, and they won. They got in the playoffs, and they kept winning, and I kept looking at this date that was over here. And we kept getting closer and closer to the date, and would you believe, I was scheduled to be at Arrowhead Springs from Thursday through Saturday, and our guys won all their games and were supposed to play for the city championship on Saturday morning at 10 o'clock in the sports arena, and I'm supposed to be at Arrowhead Springs. You gotta be kidding. Well, I'll tell you, I got up to Arrowhead Springs and told them that we'd speak anytime they wanted us on Thursday and however many times they wanted us on Friday, but we were coming home on Saturday. I'll never forget this. We got to Arrowhead Springs, went into that beautiful hotel up there, which is the Campus Crusade headquarters, and there was a lady who came through the lobby, and she said, "Are you Dr. Jeremiah?" And I said, "Yes." "Oh," she said, "we're so glad you're here." And she said, "Let me just tell you right up front, we're so glad you're not staying for Saturday." I thought, this poor lady hadn't even heard me speak yet, and she's already made up her mind. And then she said something I will never forget. She said, "What you don't understand," and she smiled, "is that we are all wives of executive husbands. They fund this ministry so that we can do what we do with Bible study." And she said, "It's just so incredibly encouraging to see somebody in a position of leadership make a decision in favor of their family." During the afternoon, I'll never forget this, it was one of the last sessions, and a lady got up and she ran out of the building. She had tears coming down her face, and you know, let me just make this momentary announcement. That's really unnerving to a speaker, you know? If you feel the urge that you just have to get out of here and it's really life-threatening, you know, go for it. But when I see you leave, especially if you look like you're troubled, my mind cycles back over everything I've said for the last 5 minutes. Well, that happened, and I went to the director of the conference and I mentioned this lady who had left, and I said, "Could you please see if I might have said something that offended her?" She came back to me later. She said, "Pastor, don't worry about it." She didn't offend her. She had heard about what you were doing because we had to announce that you weren't going to be here on Saturday, and you weren't even talking about it, but while she was seated in the meeting, it really became a matter of great concern to her. Her daughter was playing for the state championship in Denver, Colorado on Saturday, and she got under such conviction, she got up out of the meeting, went and packed all her duds, got on the next plane, and went home. What are we talking about? We're talking about putting our children in a place where once in a while they understand that they're important. Making parenting a priority. I want to tell you something. If we didn't do anything else with our life, making parenting a priority is pretty much a full-time task. Amen? Amen. Number three. Keep reading in your Bibles. Principle number three is protect your family from destructive influences. Verse 2 changes the metaphor just a bit. It says, "The watchman stays awake in vain. It is vain for you to rise up early, to sit up late. Unless the Lord guards the city, the watchman stays awake in vain." We've been in the family building business. We've seen the family get built like you build a house. Now we have a picture of a city that is a protection for its people. And the writer of the Psalms changes the picture and he says, unless the Lord keeps the city, the people who try to keep it are doing it in vain. And he's still talking about the family. That's evident. And what he's talking about is the fact that while it is important for us to come to God and let him be the builder of our families, when our families are built, we have to come back to God and ask him to help us be the watchman over our families. And it's a picture of a parent looking out over his family and protecting it and watching out for it. Boy, if there's ever been a day when we needed to do that, this is the day. Now, the interesting thing here is that the psalmist once again puts us in partnership with God. Just as there's one builder and two laborers and we're working together on the same project, there's one who is the watchman, but we're to be watchmen with him. You see it? Unless the watchman who is the Lord is working, then we who are also watching aren't going to understand it. So what the psalmist is saying is we're in partnership with God in building our homes and we're in partnership with God in protecting our homes. Are you with me? There's a man who has written a great deal about the family and I come to love his writings. His name is Steve Farrar. Maybe you've seen some of his books. He said, rather indelicately, "I don't let my children watch network TV for the same reason I don't let them drink out of the toilet." Now, I probably would have said that a little differently than he said it, but he got his point across, right? Now, I understand the necessity of work, and God knows if that's something you have to do to make ends meet, that's one thing, but if you're doing it to live at another standard of living, it's a foolish decision because you're giving up your children for more toys. What a trade. And what God is trying to help us understand is this, that we not only have to build our homes, once we build them, we have to stand over them and be protecting of them, care about them. I want to share this with you because I think it's a very practical, hands-on sort of thing. If you're in partnership with God in protecting your family, how do you do it? Well, how do you do anything in partnership with God? It ultimately involves prayer. Read an article written by Suzanne Fields in which she talked about this whole matter of praying, how important it is for couples to pray for their children. And right after that, I had been given a book by Patrick Morley. It's called Man in the Mirror. It's got articles about the kinds of things that we struggle with as men, articles about children and about our relationship with our wife and how we deal with our jobs and how we deal with our money and all the temptations that come as a part of our maleness. Patrick Morley, in his book, talked about seven couples who were all new Christians who started to meet in a prayer group, and the result of their prayers are so dramatic that he said, I verified their story personally. These couples were naive new Christians, and they discovered when they met for the first time that they all had something in common, and that is that they all had children who were not saved. In fact, a total of 23 of them. Someone brought a verse to their first Bible study that said this, believe in the Lord Jesus Christ and you will be saved and your household. Acts 16:33. They took it as a promise from God that God was going to save all their kids. And they started to meet together, all of them, and they began to pray for the 23 children who God had given them who were outside of Christ. And each week as they faithfully prayed for these children, over the course of 2 years, all 23 kids committed their lives to Christ. In a Denver crusade, Dr. Billy Graham spoke about this verse of scripture in Acts, and he said that they had learned through their own study that in homes where the father came to faith in Christ first, the entire family came to faith in 60% of the situations. Where the wife came first, it was 40 to 50. Where the children came first, 25% of them saw their entire family become Christians. Now, what does that say? That if you want the families of America to be changed, you've got to change the fathers because they have the greatest influence in the home in bringing others to faith. The way that this is all going to change in our families, in our partnership with God, in the protection of our home is through prayer. Some months ago, this really became apparent to Donna and to me. And I don't know if you've struggled with this. Sometimes we've struggled with praying together and praying for the things that are important. We pray, but it's not always been as focused as we had wanted it to be. And one of the things that gets focused real quick when you end up with a bunch of teenagers in your home, boy, do you begin to sense the need for prayer in your life. Amen? You may not hear anything else I say today, moms and dads, but I want to tell you, there's never been a time when we needed to pray for our kids more than we do now. They're fighting battles most of you don't have a clue about, that are intense battles, and they need to know that mom and dad are standing with them and praying with them. And you say, well, boy, you know, I came here today to get some help from my family. Now you got me into this guilt trip, Pastor, and I'm feeling, you know, I got to go home and got to talk to my wife about this, and I know this is not going to be fun. Well, let me just tell you, God wants to take you wherever you are. And if this has been a struggle for you, let me tell you, it's been a struggle for us. This is not something we've come to easily, but we're glad now that we've got a few of these under our belt and under our experience, and we're learning how to do it better. I was real intrigued by Patrick Morley gave us a little list of some things we could pray for our kids. Listen to this. Pray for a saving faith if they don't know the Lord. Pray for a growing faith if they're immature. Pray for an independent faith as they get older. Isn't that a good thought? Pray that they will be strong and healthy in mind and body and spirit. Pray for a sense of purpose and destiny in their life. Pray for a desire within them that they will have integrity. Pray for a call to excellence. Pray to understand the ministry God has for them. Pray that they will set aside times to spend with God. Pray that they will acquire wisdom. Pray protection against drugs and alcohol and premarital sex. Pray that God will bring them the mate that He wants them to have, and begin praying for that person already, because you know your kids and they need prayer. And there's a whole list of stuff to pray for your children. What an incredible thing. That's how you build the house, and that's how you protect your children. You know, one of the things that happens as your kids grow older is you become aware of this wonderful thought that you have lost control. Are you with me? Little by little. Isn't that what parenting is all about? It's the gradual losing of control. Some of you kids think you're under all kinds of oppression right now. Well, let me just tell you, it's going to change. It's inevitable. You're going to get more and more control over your life. And that's the real scary thing about being a parent. Because you know why? That's when we get our grade card. That's when we find out how well we've done. And ultimately, we're going to say goodbye to them. And the thing that's so incredible is that the one way you can still be in touch with your kids is through prayer. Let me tell you something. God hears. He really does. One last thing. Number four. We need to get to the place where we praise God openly for our kids. Read with me verses 3 and following. Isn't this a wonderful passage? Behold, children are an heritage from the Lord. The fruit of the womb is a reward. Like arrows in the hand of a warrior, so are the children of one's youth. Happy is the man who has his quiver full of them. They shall not be ashamed, but shall speak with their enemies in the gate. That's the best thing that Solomon could say in his language about parenting. And what he said is, be positive about being in the family. Be positive about your children. Realize God gave them to you as a gift. Realize that they're an heritage for the Lord. That's God's reward to you. You say, good night. I hope I don't get rewarded too much more. I know how some of you think. But I want to tell you the truth. Children are God's blessing to us. And the psalmist uses this metaphor, class. He says, they're like arrows. What does an arrow do? An arrow goes to a place where you can't go, to accomplish a purpose you can't accomplish. Isn't it incredible to see how God raises up our children and He thrusts them out? And do you ever stop and think about the fact that whatever good your children are doing out there, wherever they are right now, if they've left home, there's a part of you that's doing whatever they're doing because you're in them. Not only physically, but your life has been built into their life, and they're an arrow that's gone out from your bow to do good for God. And then it says here that when your children are grown, that you will not be ashamed. And it says, they shall speak with you in the gate. And this is a wonderful picture here. It's a picture of what happened in Solomon's day. All the business was transacted at the gate of the city. Are you with me? And all of the major disputes were decided at the gate of the city. And what Solomon's talking about here is this: if you grow up good children, and when you get older, you get in trouble, they come and stand with you and help you out and speak for you, and they're part of helping you. You know, you might not think that's important, but as you get older and older, it's good to know you got some kids out there who will come and stand with you and encourage you. And some of us who are children still are in that process right now with our parents, aren't we? And one of the reasons we're doing that is because God has raised us up in a good family. Now we can come and stand with our parents in a time when they really need for us to stand with them. Oh, let me tell you something, friends. God has a good plan for building good homes. He tells us if we put God at the center of our home, that's the first thing. If we put parenting at the top of the list, that's the second thing. If we determine to protect our kids as a watchman, watching over a besieged city, that's the third thing. And if we bring praise to God and have a positive attitude toward our children, that God has given them to us as a gift, what an incredible thing that can be. The salmon nearly leaped off their hooks. That was a far cry from the day before when the four anglers couldn't even seem to catch an old boot. Disappointed but not discouraged, they had climbed aboard their small seaplane and skimmed over the Alaskan mountains to a pristine, secluded bay where the fish were sure to bite. They parked their aircraft and waded upstream where the water teemed with ready-to-catch salmon. Later that afternoon, when they returned to their camp, they were surprised to find the seaplane high and dry. The tides fluctuated 23 feet in that particular bay, and the pontoons rested on a bed of gravel. Since they couldn't fly out till morning, they settled in for the night and enjoyed some of their catch for dinner, then slept in the plane. In the morning, the seaplane was adrift, so they promptly cranked the engine and started to take off. Too late, they discovered one of the pontoons had been punctured and was filled with water. The extra weight threw the plane into a circular pattern, and within moments from liftoff, the seaplane careened into the sea and capsized. Dr. Phil Littleford determined that everyone was alive, including his 12-year-old son, Mark. He suggested they pray, which the other two men quickly endorsed. No safety equipment could be found on board, no life vests, no flares, nothing. The plane gurgled and submerged in the blackness of the icy morning sea. Fortunately, they all had waders, which they inflated. The frigid Alaskan water chilled their breath. They all began to swim for shore, but the riptide countered every stroke. The two men alongside Phil and Mark were strong swimmers, and they both made shore, one just catching the tip of land as the tides pulled them out toward sea. Their two companions last saw Phil and Mark as a disappearing dot on the horizon, swept arm in arm out to sea. The Coast Guard reported they probably lasted no more than an hour in the freezing waters. Hypothermia would chill the body functions and they would go to sleep. Mark, with a smaller body mass, would fall asleep first in his father's arms. Phil could have made the shoreline too, but that would have meant abandoning his son. Their bodies never were found. And then the writer asks, what father wouldn't be willing to die for his son? I'll tell you what, the best I know, I think I would do that. I think I'd die for my son, if it came to that, and for my daughters. I think if somebody came after my family and it was me or them, I think I'd put myself in harm's way to protect them. I hope I have that kind of courage. But let me ask you something, men and women. If we, and I assume that most of us would agree to that, if we are willing to go so far as to die for our children, why is it that it seems so hard for many of us to live for them? That's the issue. Because you see, tragedy is no less painful if it's by the sudden stroke of a storm or a drowning than it is if it's the long protracted hurt of a disenfranchised child who has been swept away in the world and has lost all hope of ever recovering. And I want you to understand that while we can't always be the ones to stand in harm's way, God has put us as parents in this world to stand in harm's way for our kids. By the grace of God, I want to join hands with all of you as fellow parents and say, I'm going to give that the best shot I have until it's no longer necessary.
1: You know, friends, Don and I have 4 children, 12 grandchildren, 1 great-grandchild, and 4 more coming in the fall. And one of the great joys we have is our family. I believe when I get to heaven, long before God asks me what I did as a pastor, he's going to ask me how I did as a father. And my greatest joy, my greatest task has been to lead my family and to watch them grow in the Lord and be successful in what they do and honor the Lord Jesus Christ in their lives. I know that's true for many of you. There's no greater joy, the Bible says, than to know that your children walk in the truth. I know that's a spiritual message, but it's also very true in our physical families and relationships. Well, this is the end of the week, and I hope you'll have a good time at church this week and be sure to be there. 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

And that was a musical two in a row, wrapping up today's Turning Point Omnibus. We'll do it again next week, so make sure that you are listening. And now Bishop Joe Bell reminds us that Jesus is risen. That is headed your way next. Then Peace with God starting at 4 o'clock.

Hello from me, Michael Brown, and welcome to today's program as we continue with the series entitled The Road to Calvary, presented by Bishop Joe Bell. Some weeks ago, we set out on a journey with Jesus that has taken us through the season of Lent and to the foot of the cross on Good Friday. Today, we celebrate the glory of Easter as death gave way to life as Jesus rose from the dead.

0: He is risen, is what the angel told Mary Magdalene very early on that glorious morning. And so, as he looks at the events dealing with the resurrection of our Lord in Mark chapter 16, Bishop Bell will in the main draw our attention to the message for the disciples and the mandate to the church. Let's join him now and find out more.
1: Father, as we look at your word in these few moments, we ask that it may have enormous relevance to all of us, and that leaving this place, there may be in our hearts a consciousness that the Spirit of God has been here and spoken to all of us with a conviction, with a certainty, and with clarity, because we pray it and ask it in Jesus' name and for his sake alone. Amen. He is risen. May interest you to know that there is an underground storage site in Los Angeles, and there are a dozen capsules there. They're enormous in size. They're like a giant vacuum flask. And in each capsule, there is a body, and each body is enveloped with an icy mist of liquid nitrogen. Those bodies are frozen solid. The deceased have left instructions that when medical science advanced to that stage that they're able to apply their remedies for the reason for them dying, those bodies are to be defrosted and they are to use medical science to resuscitate them and to extend their life. Well, how foolish can you get? We are living in times when there is a quest for survival. There is a resistance to aging. There is a strong desire to prolong life. And our markets are flooded with creams and eyeshadows and moisturizers and powders and ointments. And all the manufacturers assure us that it's going to prevent wrinkling, our furrows, those aging lines. And then, of course, we're encouraged to go to the gym or aerobic classes, run the two oceans or walk it, and cycle the Argus race. Let me just say right at the outset, I think all of these things are wonderful if they work and help. I have found the best to keep me youthful is rooibos tea. You were wondering what was my secret, now it's out. However, it doesn't matter what cream you use or how much you exercise, we can't stop the clock. Life keeps moving on, and we're all moving towards a destination. There was an article in our news, and it told of the death of a tortoise in a zoo in Cairo at the Giza Zoo. And the unusual thing about this tortoise was that it had lived to the age of 270 years. The head of the administration of the zoo said he thought it died of old age. Now, the problem for many people is that growing old and facing death and the hereafter conjures up in our hearts and minds all sorts of fears, uncertainties, doubts, and questions. And the problem is that we really don't know what to believe. We really don't know. Many people today don't know where they're going to spend eternity. They don't know what the future holds. And there are other questions in their lives, and they say, well, where have I come from? Where am I going? What's the meaning to life? Where is it all going to end? Lots of questions, and there seem to be so few answers. And I want to speak particularly to those this morning, and there are questions in your mind. Perhaps you've never really verbalized them, or perhaps you've thought about them, but for you there seems to be no answers, and life seems to be so fragile and so uncertain and so insecure, and you're wondering, what is the purpose of life? Why am I here? Where's it going to all end? And when it comes to the subject of death, you don't want to think about it, you don't want to make arrangements for it, you don't want to speak about it, and you just brush it aside as if it's not going to exist. Now, I trust by the grace of God, as we look at this passage, that some of the questions that have surfaced in your mind and are on your heart will be resolved, so that when you leave this place, there may be a quiet confidence in your heart that you know what you believe, you know where you're going, and you know where you're going to spend an eternity. The story that we have, we've got some morning visitors that go to the tomb. It's a scene, it was very early in the morning, it's a group of women. It was a Sunday morning, Jesus had been buried and placed in the tomb on the Friday. As they're making their way towards the tomb, they're carrying perhaps in a basket spices and perfumes and ointments. And as they're going along, there is a desire in their hearts, there is a godly desire to lay out the body of the Lord Jesus. It was just after sunrise, and as they're walking along, somebody asks the question, who will roll away the stone from the entrance of the tomb? It's a good question. You see, that stone would have weighed at least 1.25 tons. It would have run in a furrow towards the entrance of the tomb. And to their amazement, as they come along, as they came to the tomb, in actual fact, the stone was rolled away. And the question we've got to ask this morning, and the question people have been asking over the years, is why was the stone rolled away? And everybody comes along and said, well, of course the stone was rolled away to let Jesus out. Nothing of the kind. The stone was rolled away to let the women in. The stone was rolled away so that you and I can go in. The stone was rolled away so that the world could look into the tomb and say that it was empty. And as the stone was rolled away, so these women walked into the tomb, and to their absolute amazement, the body of Jesus was gone. But there was there an angel of God, and they were alarmed. You can understand their amazement. The stone rolled away, the body gone, a presence of an angel, and no Jesus. If I can just pause for a moment, what would have happened to the body of Jesus? Through Joseph of Arimathea, he would have a long piece of material, perhaps all of 35 meters. And they used to wrap the body from the feet. And as they put around each wrapping, so they would put in spices as to avoid the odor, prevent the smell of the decomposing body. And so the body would be wrapped up to the throat. And then another piece of linen would have wrapped the head. And here is the angel in the tomb, and he says, don't be alarmed. He has risen. He is not here. See the place where they have laid him. Now, I want to use a word to try and explain to you what happened to Jesus. It may not be the right word, but I hope you will understand that when Jesus rose again, the wrapping of the cloth didn't unwrap, but as it were, the Lord Jesus evaporated, or as it were, came out with his resurrected body out of that linen. And the all-important thing is, and when the angel said, he has risen, he is not here, is the key note for the church of the Lord Jesus. That's the message that transformed the disciples. That was the message that helped establish the church. That was the dominant note of apostolic preaching. It was that which helped people to walk through the valley of the shadow of death. It was that message that gave people a future in this world and in the world to come. He is risen. I remember traveling by plane from Durban to Johannesburg on one occasion. And whenever I travel, I try and do some work, reading or whatever it is. But I can never just sit and not do anything. It's not in my nature, and I find it extremely difficult to sit in an aircraft whiling away doing nothing. And I had somebody next to me, and I had a book in front of me, and as I was reading, he kept pushing his neck across to see what I was reading. You know, when you read over my shoulder, what I do is just push the book a little bit further away. And we were almost playing a little game here. And as I turned the page, he would look to see really what was on that page there. And eventually I thought I should put him out of his misery. And I turned to him and I said, can I show you what I'm reading? And to my absolute amazement, he was a student who was learning to be a priest in the faith. And we got speaking. And I said, you know, there are enormous differences between your faith and mine. We don't serve the same God. We have different ethics. We worship differently. We have a different Bible. We have different doctrines. We have different teachings. But you know what I think is one of the greatest differences between your faith and mine? I said, when you go on a pilgrimage, you go to a burial site. When we go to an empty tomb. And beloved, it may well be that you are confused. You are confused when it comes to the subject of death, the subject of the hereafter, of future life and eternity. You've read books on the subject and everybody seems to be saying something different. Then let me suggest to you today that in your... And beloved, it may well be that you are confused. You are confused when it comes to the subject of death, the subject of the hereafter, of future life and eternity. You've read books on the subject and everybody seems to be saying something different. Then let me suggest to you today that in your confusion, in your misunderstanding,

and to look around with the eyes of faith. And the great and the wonderful note of the Christian church is this, that you won't find the Lord Jesus. That the great message of that empty tomb is this, that he is risen, that he has conquered death, that he has overcome the grave, that he has dealt with the last enemy. The second thought is the message to the disciples, and we have that in verses 7 and 8. Not only did the angels tell the women that Jesus had risen, he now gave them instructions to go and tell the disciples. That's a compassionate message, isn't it? Go and tell the disciples that the stone is rolled away. Go and tell them that the tomb is empty. Go and tell them that the Savior has risen. And by the way, don't forget to tell Peter. What an incredible message of compassion. These disciples who had deserted the Lord Jesus, run away and fled and were in hiding, has a special message from the angels of God to tell them that Jesus is risen and Peter. Peter the denier, Peter who followed afar off, Peter who was the failure. Tell Peter that he's not discarded. Tell him that he's not rejected. Tell him that he's not expelled. Tell him that Jesus is risen. I wonder if there is a Peter here this morning. May I just say to you, Peter, that maybe you have lost your way theologically. Do you know people lose their way theologically? Can I tell you how they lose their way? There's a time in their lives when they believe the Bible to be the Word of God. They read it. They study it. They believe it. They may even memorize it. They act upon it. And then with the passing of time, things change. And they start living and walking and acting by the beat of another drum. They're out of step. They become deserters. They become renegades. And the same man Peter later on wrote about, those who desert the Lord Jesus, those who fail the Lord Jesus, those who backslide and walk away from the Lord Jesus. You know how he described it? He said it's like a dog who returns to his vomit. And that's Peter writing. He knew. He had experienced it himself. And the message from the Lord Jesus from through the angel was that, Peter, Jesus is alive. He wants to renew you. He wants to restore you. He wants to recommission you. But my friend, it is far more tragic when the people of God are like Peter and live in a continual state of disobedience and leave this world and have to face the Lord Jesus in a backslidden state. And my dear brother, or maybe some sister here this morning, you've been going your own way. There was a time when you were fervent and zealous for the Lord Jesus. You were a testimony for him. You walked for him. You loved him. You served him. But somehow or other, your heart and your life has grown cold. And there is no longer that fervor, there's no longer that desire. You happen to come and do Jesus a favor by coming to church this morning. That same Jesus wants you to know that he is risen. And he wants you to know that he wants to recommission you. He wants you to repent. He wants to put your feet back on the rock again. And he wants to establish your going. Thought number three. The Master's appearance to Mary. You can find that in verses 9 to 11. When Mark tells us that the first person that the Lord Jesus, the risen Lord, visited was a woman by the name of Mary. Not Mary his mother, not Mary the wife of Clopas, but Mary out of whom he had cast seven demons. She was the last at the cross. She was the first at the tomb. She loved much, she did much, and now the Lord Jesus honored her by being the first person that he visited on his resurrection. She was a woman at that stage whose world had collapsed. She was absolutely devastated to what they had done to her Savior, crushed with disappointment, shattered by the circumstances. And as the risen Christ came and met with

there. You know what he did? Listen carefully. He changed her eternal perspective. He got her to look at her situation and her life in a different light, not just related to time, not just related to the here and now, not just related to things. He put into Mary's heart and mind an eternal spin. Now, I may be speaking to a Mary here. You've been saddened by some experience, overwhelmed by some tragedy, distraught by some mishap, pressurized by your circumstances. Then I want you to know that the same risen Christ, the same Jesus, comes to you and he wants to put into your mind and into your heart and into your soul and into the very fiber of your being an eternal perspective on life, that your trials and that your crosses and that your conflicts are but for a moment. And with the great apostle of Paul, we may say, so we fix our eyes not on what is seen, but what is unseen. Because what is seen is temporary, but what is unseen is eternal. And when the risen Christ meets with an individual, he takes their situation, he takes their drama, he takes their difficulties, he takes the problems that perplex them, and he puts an eternal spin onto it so that they may view things not only in the light of this world, but in the world to come. And my last thought is the mandate that the risen Christ gave to Jesus. Sometime later, the Bible says, Mark tells us that Jesus met with his disciples. No doubt by this time they were a dispirited bunch of men. For 3 years they had followed him. He had been their teacher, their guide, their friend, their provider. And then they had taken their leader and had crucified him. Their world was shattered. Their dreams were destroyed. Their hopes were crushed. Thomas, filled with doubts. Peter, guilt-ridden. Judas, he was in hell. And later Jesus met with them. He didn't pamper them. He rebuked them. He said, oh, you of little faith, why didn't you believe those who testified that I've risen from the grave? You know what he was saying to them? You're of no value to me unless you believe the resurrection. You can't be my disciple unless you believe in the resurrection. Unless it is part of your ethos and your thinking and your theology and the fiber of your soul, you cannot be my disciple. And so he gave them the great mandate to go into all the world and preach the good news. The great mandate to tell the world that Jesus is alive, to tell the world that the work of the cross was satisfied in the presence of God by the resurrection of his Son. And all the world needs to know it. Can I ask you a question? Does the resurrection of the Lord Jesus embed itself in your soul? Because as I've been studying and looking at the resurrection, I noticed that we always seem to come back to the story and we seem to have lost the doctrine or the gospel of the resurrection. I want to look at it and say, well, what does the doctrine or what does the gospel of the resurrection mean to us? But to ask you, is it part of your theology? Is it part of your belief? It is part of your behavior. Is it part of your declaration? Does the risen Christ, has he embraced you? Have you embraced him? But let me just tell you at the end of the day that if we ever hope to get to heaven, if we ever hope to be children of God, we ever hope to have our souls cleansed and renewed and to be part of the family of God, it's when you come into a living faith with the risen Christ. And it's the Lord Jesus alone who can solve those problems and those difficulties. It's the Lord Jesus alone who has the answer to those questions that you've got. And it's the Lord Jesus alone who, when he comes into the life of an individual, cleans up that person, puts his spirit within them, and transforms their lives. And he wants to do that
for you and me if he hasn't done so already. Maybe you're saying in your heart, where to from here? Well, may I make a suggestion? I'm going to offer a prayer in just a moment, and you might like to pray with me. Let me tell you what it's about. It's about getting right with God. It's about embracing the Lord Jesus. It's about becoming a Christian. It's about stopping going the way we're walking and walking on a new way. You might like to just quietly in your heart pray with me. Dear God, I realize that spiritually all is not well with me. It is not well with my soul. I have been walking my own way, living my own life, transgressing your laws, ignoring your Son, disregarding your word, and I come to you today and to tell you that I'm sorry. I'm sorry for all that I've done and left undone, and I apologize. I believe that the Lord Jesus died and rose again for me. And I want to ask the Lord Jesus to be my Savior. I want to ask him to come into my life and to transform me and change me right now so that I can serve him for the rest of my life on this earth. Lord, I pray for those who have prayed and called out to you. Your word says if we draw nigh to you, you will draw nigh to us. And we pray that you will clear up their confusion, their sin, their unbelief, and may they know you to be their rock and their security. Lord, hear our prayers for Christ our Savior's sake.

keeping the resurrection of the Lord Jesus Christ in mind in next week's program, which is also the second last one in this series of The Road to Calvary, we move back to an earlier time in the ministry of Jesus, and in particular to the events that took place in the small village of Bethany, where a family was grieving the death of a brother. Please join us again at the same time next week as Bishop Joe Bell uses John chapter 11 as a backdrop for his message. And until then, this is Michael Brown wishing you a wonderful week, and may God bless and keep you. Goodbye.

0: Franklin Graham helps us to understand the cost of following Jesus. That's going to happen in Peace with God. I will mention again that if you want more resources, then you can visit twr360.org. Well, let's open to Luke chapter 5 for today's Peace with God.
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2: Forget about the loose change you find under your couch cushions sometimes. 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Here's something to think about. God is the original owner of your life, and He wants it back.
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3: 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You can take my life, you can spend me, you can use me, and I gave Him my life.
2: 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And you'll learn more about it on today's edition of Peace with God, an outreach of the Billy Graham Evangelistic Association. I'm Bill Meyer, and thanks for joining us. Right after Franklin Graham teaches on trusting your life to Jesus Christ, his sister, Anne Graham Lotz, will encourage you to trust your past to Him as well.
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2: The rest of Anne's teaching is coming up in just about 20 minutes. Today's message is one that Franklin Graham delivered at Liberty University in Lynchburg, Virginia. Let's listen now as he talks to the students of this Christian university about the importance

0: of following Jesus.
1: Thank you. You know, when I was in school, I had no idea what I wanted to do. And I want you all to be honest. All of you right now here this morning, how many of you know what you want to do? Raise your hand. That's pretty good. All right. How many of you have no idea, absolutely no clue? Raise your hand. All right. I was one of you guys, okay? I had absolutely no idea what I was going to do with my life. And there was a period in my life where it wasn't that I rebelled against God. It wasn't that I didn't believe in God. I just didn't want God running my life, okay? I just wanted to push the buttons myself. I'm a pilot. I fly airplanes. Been flying for 40 years, and I still like pushing buttons, but I didn't want anybody in control of my life, so I didn't surrender my life to God. And so there was a place in my, a time in my life where there was just an emptiness, and I was drifting. I had no idea what to do, where to go, what the plan was, and I was just empty, and I was miserable. And I finally got to the place in my life where I just got sick and tired of being sick and tired. And I got on my knees one night, and I had a conversation with God. I just said, God, I have sinned against you. And I'm sorry, and I ask you for your forgiveness. I do believe that Jesus is your son. And if you can just take the pieces of my life and somehow put it together, and you can make sense out of it, if you can use it, then you can just take my life and you can spend my life however you want to spend it. I give you my life tonight. And I prayed that prayer in a minute. I went to bed. Next morning I got up. I said, okay. I prayed that prayer in a minute. All right. And to this day, I still mean it. Okay? I gave him my life. I want to talk to you this morning about what it means to give your life to Christ, okay? What does that mean? To say, God, here's my life, take it and use it, okay? Because there's some cost associated with this. And I just want you to look at it. I want you to look at the scripture. And I'm going to start in the Gospel of Luke. And it's chapter 14. And the Bible says in verse 25, a large crowd was traveling with Jesus. Now, when you read the scriptures, you see constantly a large crowd was following our Lord. And here is a large crowd traveling with Jesus, and turning to them, to the crowd, he says, if anyone wants to come to me and does not hate his father, his mother, his wife, his children, his brothers and sisters, yes, even his own life, he cannot be my disciple. And anyone who does not carry his cross and follow me cannot be my disciple. That's a pretty tough language, isn't it? Pretty hard. Then he goes on to say, suppose one of you wants to build a tower. Will he not first sit down and estimate the cost to see if he has enough money to complete it? For if he lays the foundation and is not able to finish it, everyone who sees it will ridicule him, saying this fellow began to build and was not able to finish. Or suppose a king is about to go to war against another king. Will he not first sit down and consider whether he is able with 10,000 men to oppose the one coming against him with 20,000? If not, he'll send a delegation while he's on the way, offer terms of peace. In the same way, any of you who does not give up everything, he cannot be my disciple. Okay. Pretty hard. You have to be willing to give up everything. Now, this passage of scripture, when Jesus says you got to hate your wife, you got to hate your brothers, your sister, listen, what he's saying is your love for me has to be so strong, has to be so great that it almost looks like you hate everything else because you're so devoted and so committed to me. And then he says you can't build a building without examining the cost. You can't go to war without examining the cost. And if you're going to follow me, if you're going to be my disciple, you've got to understand the cost. You have to put me first. You have to put me first. Are you willing to make him first? there's a cost. Now, there's some excuses. Go back a few verses, back to chapter 9, verse 57. And they are walking along a road, and a man said to him, I'll follow you wherever you go. Well, that's great, isn't it? I mean, Jesus didn't have to ask him anything. This guy just shows up. I'll follow you wherever you go. I like that. Jesus said to him, foxes have holes, birds of the air have nests, but the Son of Man has no place to lay his head. You don't hear another word from this guy. He just vanishes off the pages of history. Then he said to another man, follow me. But he replied, Lord, let me go and bury my father. Jesus said to him, let the dead bury their own dead. You go and proclaim the kingdom of God. Another man said, I'll follow you, Lord, but let me go back and say goodbye to my family. Jesus replied, no one who puts his hand to the plow and looks back is fit for service in the kingdom of God. Now, Jesus said, let the dead bury their own dead. Now, you say, how radical, how insensitive can Jesus be? Let the dead bury the poor guy, his dad's laying there. You know, he's in the coffin. He just wants to go bury him. And Jesus says, let the dead bury the dead. No, that's not what Jesus was saying. This guy's father wasn't dead. The guy's probably old. And what the guy was saying, well, listen, when my father dies, I'll bury him and then I'll follow you. See, it's just an excuse. It's just an excuse. You see, the Lord wants you now, okay? And so this guy said, hey, let me go back and say goodbye to my family. It's just another excuse. You see, there's a cost involved, all right? And there's excuses that people will give you. Lots of excuses. Let's look at another passage of Scripture. You just turn over a couple of pages before in Luke chapter 5. One day Jesus was standing by the lake of Gennesaret with the people crowding around him listening to the word of God. See, there's that crowd again. He saw at the water's edge two boats left there by the fishermen who were washing their nets. He got into one of the boats that belonged to Simon, and he asked him to put out a little from the shore, and he sat down and he taught the people from the boat. When he had finished speaking, he said to Simon, put out into the deep water and let's let down the nets for a catch. Simon answered, he said, Master, we have worked hard all night. We haven't caught anything. But because you say so, I'll let down the nets. When they had done so, they caught such a large number of fish that their nets began to break. So they signaled to their partners in the other boats to come help them. And they came and they filled both boats so full that they began to sink. Then Simon Peter saw this. He fell at Jesus' knees and he said, go away from me, Lord, I'm a sinful man. For he and all his companions were astonished at the catch of fish that had taken, and so were James and John, the sons of Zebedee, Simon's partners. Then Jesus said to Simon, don't be afraid. From now on, you'll catch men. So they pulled their boats on the shore, and they left everything and followed him. Okay, Jesus says that our love for him has to be so great that it's almost considered like we hate everything else, that we've got to put him first. And there's no excuses. If God calls you, if the Lord Jesus Christ calls you, he wants you. And he wants to take your life, and he wants to use your life, and he wants to spend your life. Now, when I was in school, I told you I had no idea what God had for me to do. I had no idea. But when I gave my life to Christ, listen to me, I meant it. Now, I didn't know what the plan was that God had for me, but I meant it, that I want to serve you with my life. You can take my life, you can spend me, you can use me. And I gave him my life.
0: You know, nothing else will give you the joy and peace that comes from giving your life completely to Jesus. Thanks for joining us today for Peace with God. Franklin Graham's teaching today on the joy and the cost of following Jesus Christ. Let's listen now to the conclusion of his message here on Peace with God.
1: You see, Jesus wants to take your life and he wants to use you. Simon Peter is in the boat with our Lord Jesus Christ here in this passage, and Luke chapter 5. Jesus is teaching, and the crowd of people is so large that he gets in the boat and he just pushes off into the water a little bit, and he wants to have a little space, and now he's teaching them. And when he's through teaching, he tells Simon Peter, let's go out to the deep and let's let down those nets for a catch of fish. Here's what I love about Simon Peter. Simon Peter says, Lord, listen, I'm just going to tell you the truth now, all right? He didn't get in his face. He just said, listen, we fished all night, didn't catch a thing. But because you say so, because you say so, I will do it. I will be obedient. And they go out to the deep. And guess what? There was such a large catch of fish that the nets begin to tear. Simon hollers for his buddies to come help him. They load both boats now, get it? Are sinking. It doesn't say that they were about to sink, they were sinking. These guys were being blessed so much. It was sinking their boats. They couldn't get the boats on shore fast enough to keep them from sinking. And then Peter, when he realized what had happened, he realized it was God. It wasn't his skill as a fisherman. It wasn't that he knew the lake. He had fished all night and they hadn't caught anything. But now he had the captain of his boat was the Lord Jesus Christ himself. And Jesus is the one who said where to put the net down. And now he realized what God had done right there in front of him. And he was afraid. He said, I'm a sinful man. Away from me. And Jesus says, don't be afraid. From now on, you're going to catch men. And you see these guys pull their boats up on the lake shore. And they leave the boats full of fish. The thousands of dollars that represented in revenue. It would have been very easy to say, Lord, wait a minute. Let us clean these fish first. Think of how much money we can put in the treasury. Think of how much money we will have for ministry. Lord, look how you have blessed. We've got all these fish. You think Jesus wanted those fish? He wanted those disciples. He wants you. And you know what these guys did? There was no excuse. There wasn't, Lord, let us clean these fish. No. You know what they did? They pulled those boats up, filled with fish, and they turned their back on it. They walked away from it, and they followed the Lord Jesus Christ. They followed him. And I want to talk to you just a second about catching men and what that means. You see, the Bible says that we have all sinned, okay? And we've all come short of God's standard. Every last one of us. Franklin Graham stands here behind this podium this morning as a sinner. I have sinned against God. But when I was 22 years old, I got on my knees and I confessed my sins and I asked God for forgiveness. And that night I asked Jesus Christ to come into my heart to be my Lord, and I trusted him as my Savior. But you see, we have all sinned, every one of us, and those sins separate us from God. But the Bible tells us that God so loved the world that he gave his only begotten Son, that whosoever believeth in him should not perish, but should have everlasting life. The Apostle Paul said, I'm not ashamed of the gospel, for it's the power of God unto salvation. To everyone who believes, to the Jew first and also to the Greek. You see, there's Holy Spirit-filled power in the gospel message. And you want to catch men. You want to reach people with the truth of the gospel. You want to see people's lives change. You want to see people come to faith in Jesus Christ. You have to have the power of the gospel. You have to have the power of the gospel. You say, Franklin, what do you mean by the gospel? Listen, the gospel message is foolishness to the world. But here's what the gospel is, that Jesus Christ is the Son of God. Do you believe it? That Jesus Christ took your sins and he died on the cross for your sins. Do you believe it? That Jesus Christ died for your sins, he was buried for your sins, and that God raised him to life. That is the gospel message. Do you believe it? If you don't believe it, you're lost. But there's Holy Spirit-filled power in that message. God uses that message. He pierces the hearts of people with that message. It's true. But to the world, it's foolish. To the world, they say, wait a second, you mean some guy 2,000 years ago died for me? How does that work? I wasn't even born yet. And you mean to tell me that he hung on a cross and he shed his blood? What kind of heathen religion you believe in? That doesn't make sense to me. And you mean that he was buried and he came up out of the grave? He's alive? I don't believe that either. You see, it's foolishness to the world. But to those that are being called, to those that are being saved, it's the power of God unto salvation. It's true that God so loved you that he gave his only begotten Son. He sent his Son, Jesus Christ, to this earth on a rescue mission. Jesus Christ came from heaven to this earth for one purpose, and that was to take your sins. And he went to the cross, that's right, and he shed his blood. That's true. He was buried for your sins, it's true. And on the third day, God in heaven said, it's enough. And on the third day, God raised his Son to life. Jesus Christ is alive. He's not in the grave. He's not still hanging on a cross like artists like to show him. He's alive. And you know what? He'll come into each and every heart that invites him. And Jesus told Peter, I'll make you fishers of men. Fishers of men. And he's calling us today to be fishers of men. Are you willing to fish? You see, you've got a soul. You have a spirit that lives as long as God lives. It's either going to be in God's presence in heaven, or it's going to be separated from God in a place the Bible calls hell. You say, Franklin, you believe in hell? Yep, I sure do. Why? Because Jesus preached on hell. He taught hell. And I believe that there is a hell. But I believe that God loves us and that he gave his Son, the Lord Jesus Christ. Now, you want to be a follower of Christ? There's a cost. You've got to put him number one. You've got to make him first in your life. And you know what? When he calls you, there's no excuses. What he wants is obedience, just like Peter. Lord, we fished all night. We've fished all night, but we hadn't caught nothing. I can tell you that right now, but you want me to go out there and drop those nets? That's exactly what I'm going to do, Lord. And he did it. And those nets were breaking. There were so many fish. He wants obedience. He doesn't want excuses. There's lots of excuses. He wants obedience. And will you obey him? And will you follow him? And will you serve him? And give him your life. If you do that, you'll never, never regret it. I promise you that. God bless you.
0: This is the perfect time to make the decision to give your life to Jesus. You heard in Franklin Graham's message today about a time that the Apostle Peter faithfully obeyed Jesus. But Peter's also the apostle who denied Jesus three times before his crucifixion. Jesus forgave Peter and went on to use him to help build the church. Now, Anne Graham Lotz explains that Jesus will forgive and use you, too.
2: Have you had an attack of the if-onlys recently? They can send you into a downward spiral of depression and regret. They can dredge up things way back in your life. There have been times in my life when I've curled up and sobbed into my pillow, and I've had to take all those painful regrets to the foot of the cross and leave them there, lay myself down in God's grace, and plead for his mercy to break the emotional and spiritual paralysis if-onlys can cause. Think about it. Despite the past, claim God's best for your life. He's the God of second chances. Lamentations 3:22 reminds us that because of the Lord's great love, we are not consumed, for his compassions never fail. They are new every morning. Great is your faithfulness. Ask God to give you another chance today. This is Anne Graham Lotz.
0: Next week here on Peace with God, you'll hear Anne's dad, Billy Graham, teach on three things you cannot do without. That's next week here on Peace with God. I'm Bill Meyer, and thanks for being with us today.
3: 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Always good news

The Bible tells us to cast all of our cares on Him because He cares for us. My friend, this is more than a promise. It's a command. So be at rest.

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My name is Winnie Onyimbo. 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
1: When considering the historical evidence for Jesus in the Bible, I like to begin with the account of his birth, because that places him firmly in the timeline of human history. Here's what we read in Luke chapter 2. "And it came to pass in those days that a decree went out from Caesar Augustus that all the world should be registered." Here is a reference to a confirmed historical figure to get us started. The Caesar who started his life under the name of Octavian. He was still just a teenager when Julius Caesar was assassinated in 44 BC. Though young, Octavian was ambitious and well-connected. Along with Mark Antony and Lepidus, he ruled the Roman Empire beginning in 43 BC. Now, our main interest in Judea because that's where God sent his son into the world. At that time, we are talking about a man named Antigonus was ruling there. You don't need to worry too much about remembering him because he wasn't on the throne for long. I mention him only because he was Herod the Great's predecessor. Herod was a fairly well-known name, but remember, it was a family name and there were several Herods. The one we know as Herod the Great had connections in Rome and he used them to obtain an appointment from Mark Antony to rule in Judea. Herod the Great was king when Jesus was born, so he's significant in Jesus' story. Mark Antony was the same character whose name is frequently associated with Cleopatra of Egypt. It turned out that Cleopatra had designs on Judea herself, so Herod's appointment was under pressure from its beginning in 37 BC, until Antony and his lady love lost the Battle of Actium. At that point, Herod wisely switched allegiance to the victor, Augustus. Herod's links with the emperor helped stabilize his rule in a time when plots and intrigues, real and imagined, plagued him. History is not just a set of names and places and dates. People lived in history. That's what makes it interesting to us. People were born, grew up, fell in love, fought battles, invented things, worked, played, sang, drew pictures, and did all things humans are likely to do. But life looks different in different places and at different times in history. So we might like to know what life was like at this time. The answer to that depended entirely on who you were. If you are Roman citizens, things were quite good for you. You probably owned a number of slaves. You would have owned some property. There were plays and concerts to attend, not to mention gladiatorial displays to keep you from getting bored. You'd have worshipped at various temples to keep the gods from interfering too much with your plans. The catch is that you probably wouldn't have been a Roman citizen in the Roman Empire. Most sources suggest that less than half of the population would fit into that category. Some estimates run as low as only 15 to 20%. So who would you likely be? Most likely, a slave. A human being whose life was completely dominated by someone else. Someone else who could require you to do whatever odious or debased task he wanted. Someone else who had the power of life and death over you. And while death wasn't exactly something you looked forward to, life would not be too kind to you. Your children would be the property of the same person who owns you. He could keep them and sell you, or keep you and sell them. Even the kindest of masters, and we have to suppose there were some, still worked within the same system. In Judea, things were a little different. Slavery was not so common, but unless you belong to one of the aristocratic groups, you are probably a subsistence farmer with little or no resources for the extras in life. On the upside, you would enjoy a significant level of religious freedom under Caesar Augustus, the Jews free to live out their faith generally unmolested. Temple worship was carried out according to the ancient scriptures, and the temple itself was the focus of all of Judea. Devout Jews made regular pilgrimages to Herod's temple in Jerusalem every year. Rabbis in local synagogues taught the Torah and the traditions to each succeeding generation. Rites surrounding birth, coming of age, marriage, and death were all according to the law of Moses. Rome really kept arm's length from this aspect of Jewish life for much of the time. One of the big irritations for the Jews were the issues of taxes. Because these, wherever you fit into the social spectrum, you felt the oppression of Rome. And keep in mind that while Judea had its own king, he was, we might say, in the pocket of Rome. His first concern was to keep the emperor happy so that he could keep his position. And Herod was obsessed with his power and keeping it at any cost. This one who was made king of the Jews by Rome could not have been more different from the one who was born king of the Jews under his very nose. Let me tell you about the kind of character he was. On at least two occasions when he had to travel to Rome, he left orders at home that if things went unfavorably for him and he did not return to Jerusalem, his wife Miriam and her mother were to be killed. When she learned of these orders, it strained their relationship, as one might expect, to the point where he had her imprisoned and eventually executed. After it was too late, Herod felt remorse for his course of action and became physically ill and mentally unbalanced. Jesus' place in history is clearly indicated by both historical references in the four Gospels and in extra-biblical references to him. But establishing the fact of Jesus' existence is just the beginning. We need to consider the fact that Jesus was born a king, and he invites us to come into his kingdom. He made that possible by paying the price to buy us out of spiritual darkness and death. The kingdom of death demands death of its subject. The kingdom of life offers life.

Maybe you have a question, comment, or suggestion, or maybe you need us to stand with you in prayer concerning an issue in your life. 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That's +254-721-970520. We also have an address in Malawi, and that address is Family Bible Hour, PO Box 52 Lilongwe. 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

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This is Winnie Onyimbo. Goodbye, and God bless you.

It's easy to imagine that the joy, the fulfillment, the contentment we all long for lie in recognition, comfort, and success. And yet, you can imagine all you like, but you'll never find them there. Hi, I'm Bernie Diamond, and welcome again to Fresh. 20th century American newspaper magnate William Randolph Hearst built a massive media empire and lived in opulence on his vast estate, Hearst Castle. He influenced presidents, shaped public opinion, and lived like royalty. But Hearst's deep sense of entitlement to admiration and control eroded his joy. Obsessed with legacy and public image, he manipulated headlines, crushed competitors, and clung to a long, scandalous affair. In later years, isolated and anxious, his empire crumbled during the Great Depression. So despite outward success, his joy was hollowed out by pride and possessiveness, which, let's be honest, is always how these things end. Jesus, in his famed Sermon on the Mount, said this, Matthew chapter 5, verse 3, "Blessed are the poor in spirit, for theirs is the kingdom of heaven." To be poor in spirit is to come before God with humility, not entitlement. "Lord, I'm spiritually bankrupt. I can't save myself. I need your mercy." Such a person is blessed, according to Jesus, because that blessedness begins where our self-entitlement ends. Or as someone said, joy dies in the spirit of entitlement, but thrives in an attitude of surrender. Friend, the longer we aspire to the things of this world, the more deeply we're gripped by our sense of self-entitlement, the more joy will elude us, because surrender is the gateway to joy. Blessed are the poor in spirit, for theirs is the kingdom of God. Ah, that's his word, fresh for you today.

gates and doors were barred, and all the windows fastened down. I spent the night in sleeplessness, rose at every sound, half in hopeless sorrow and half in fear the day would find the soldiers breaking through to drag us all away. Just before the sunrise, I heard something at the wall. The gate began to rattle, and the voice began to call. I hurried to the window, looked down into the street, expecting swords and torches, the sound of soldiers' feet. Well, there was no one there but Mary, and so I went down to let her in. John stood there beside me as she told us where she'd been. She said they moved him in the night. None of us

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John believed in a miracle, but I just turned to go. Circumstance and speculation.

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1: 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Well, let's listen to Wisdom from the Heart, as we'll be discussing long cravings. Afterwards, it'll be time for Unshackled.
2: The Bible is uncontaminated. It's unmixed. The idea, it doesn't sour so long for this book. This is the key imperative, long for it, long to long for it. And so you end up with that wonderful prayer request written by a Puritan a long time ago who prayed, God, give me a longing to long for your word. How long can you go without it?

0: What is it that you long for and crave? What is it that you pursue with your energy and your time? Would you say that your cravings tend to be holy? Or would you be embarrassed if others knew what you really longed for? There are plenty of gray areas when it comes to Christian living. But in 1 Peter 2:1 through 2, Peter reminds us that some things are black and white. We're called to crave that which is holy. Welcome to Wisdom for the Heart with Stephen Davey. Today, Stephen returns to 1 Peter with this message called Holy Cravings. Let's join Stephen right now.
1: Take your copy of the Apostle Peter's first letter. We've been studying as a family together. We're now in chapter 2. Begins, of course, the first word of this new chapter with the word therefore. That is, and that ties it back to the previous paragraph, that is, in light of the fact that you've been born again into a new family. That's verse 23 of chapter 1. In light of the fact that you are now under a new authority, that's the remaining part of chapter 1. Therefore, in light of all that now, putting aside all malice and all deceit and hypocrisy and envy and all slander, like newborn babies, long for the pure milk of the word, so that by it you may grow in respect to salvation, if you have tasted the kindness of the Lord. Now, once again, these verses constitute one original sentence. One long sentence. Evidently, the ability to write long sentences was an apostolic gift, because Paul does it and now Peter does it too often. And one important thing for me to point out for you grammatically, though, is that this entire sentence centers around one verb, one command. And it's there in verse 2. You'll notice it. You might want to circle it. It's the verb to long for. You could render it to crave. To crave after. The pursuit, in the larger context, the pursuit of holy living happens to involve developing holy craving. Now, before Peter gets to the specifics of that holy craving, he's going to mention five attitudes that, in this context, immediately are going to spoil your appetite. Okay? In other words, in order to really crave what you ought to crave, there are five attitudes you're going to need to give up. And I want you to notice the first attitude to give up or to cast aside in verse 1 is malice. Peter writes, casting or putting aside, casting off all malice. If your pencil's still out, you might want to circle that little word which repeats itself three times in verse 1. It's the word all. In the pursuit of holiness, there is no allowance. There is no sinful exception. Well, I'm pursuing holiness in every area but this one over here. I'll just kind of keep that off to the side. All in this pursuit. All means all. And first of all, put aside all malice. You could render that maliciousness. That's the idea. We understand that well in the English language. Malice is a Greek word that refers in general to bad behavior. It's sort of a categorical term for a hateful spirit. Desire to hurt someone else with your hateful spirit. And you'd think, well, surely Christians aren't going to do that. Well, evidently they did in the first century, because Peter's telling them to stop it. Put it aside. He's writing to people who have been born again. They're in a new family. They're under a new authority. And he's wanting them to demonstrate the new status they have in their royalty. Live up to it. Paul wrote, in fact, almost the same command to the believers in Ephesus with these words, let all bitterness and all wrath and anger and clamor and slander be put away from you with all malice. Ephesians 4:31. Now, this isn't a little escape clause. Okay, Stephen, just because it's been a 2,000-year-old problem, I guess we get a free pass. No, that's not the point. In fact, for 2,000 years now, believers have been struggling with this, a willingness to cast malice aside. And it's going to be that which distinguishes the believer who is in pursuit of holiness and craving the right thing with those who aren't. Believers who are growing up in their faith rather than just growing older. There's a big difference between the two. We'll see that emphasized in a moment. So Peter is referring here to a believer making continual, deliberate decisions without the smallest sliver of their lives sort of let off the hook. He's referring to continual, deliberate choices of behavior, putting aside all malice that just has continual implications in the life of the believer, literally throwing malice away. You could even understand that word in the sense of taking off old or dirty, soiled clothing. In fact, it's the same word that's used in that context after Peter, the early deacon of the first century church in Jerusalem, he preached his only, well, at least his only public sermon that we know of, and then they stoned him afterward to death. And it says, Luke records, that these individuals who are throwing rocks at Stephen, they first laid aside their robes. Same word used here, Acts 7:58. They took off their robes so they could throw those rocks even harder. This is the same word used by Paul as he exhorted the believers to put aside, to lay aside the deeds of darkness and put on the armor of light. Romans 13, verse 12. The Christian in pursuit of holiness then is daily, sometimes moment by moment, deliberately choosing to take off the soiled robes of that old flesh that wants to cling to you like a magnet to your refrigerator, and instead put on the robes that reflect your royalty so that the crown will win. The Christian who is growing in holiness comes to hate all the more that old clothing. In fact, can you imagine for a moment Lazarus being raised from the dead at the command of Jesus Christ and coming out of that tomb where he's been for 4 days saying, you know, I'd really like to hang on to these grave clothes. I just like this stuff. I think I'll keep them. No, casting aside and then craving, as we'll see, putting off and then putting on is part of the daily conflict between the old you and the new you. Throw away malice. Don't be malicious. You might have reason to think that you can respond in kind. Don't do it. Be gracious, not malicious. Well, Peter adds another attitude to cast off, putting aside all malice, notice all deceit. So it really asks the question, how committed to honesty are we? Is there any exception, like a final exam or an expense report or taxes? How committed are we to honesty? J. Allen Blair revealed an interesting occasion in the life of Abraham Lincoln, and if you enjoy the man as much as I do, you've probably read several biographies, and he pointed up this. He said, Lincoln would not accept a case if he didn't believe justice was on his side, if he didn't believe the person was really innocent. It's probably one of the reasons he was so poor as an attorney, but at any rate, he, on one occasion, a man came to employ him as an attorney, and as the man is giving him the facts, Blair writes that Lincoln is sitting in his chair, leaning back, and he's sort of looking up at the ceiling, listening intently as the man delivers to Lincoln all the reasons he believes he's innocent. And it isn't long before Lincoln knows he's blown smoke, so to speak. And he finally, abruptly, kind of wheels his chair around, and he looks at this man, and he says to him, "You have a good case in terms of technicalities, but a bad case in light of equity and justice. So you will have to get someone else to try or defend you in this case." And the man protested. Lincoln said, "I will not do it." And he said, "Because all the time while pleading your case before the jury, I'll be thinking to myself, Lincoln, you're a liar. And I might even forget where I am and say it out loud." Back to the text. Peter goes on, thirdly, and says to cast off or put aside hypocrisy. Now, we discussed at length this last Lord's Day. Peter uses it. It shows up in the word sincerity. No hypocrisy. No mask. He adds next, putting aside envy. Now, envy is the resentment of somebody else's prosperity or, in the church, giftedness or blessing. Envy wants to have what somebody else has. And it can start at a very young age. That old flesh revealing itself at a very young age. One author by the name of Joseph Epstein wrote a book. He simply entitled it Envy, published by Oxford University Press a few years ago. And he admitted, well, we as parents, if you're a parent or a grandparent, you can often overlook and sort of coddle instead of dealing with it. He confessed very openly that in his childhood as a little boy, his life was filled with envy. He said this, I envied boys with wealthier parents. I envied kids who were smarter and more popular than me. I envied boys more attractive to girls, guys who were better athletes. I envied those who seemed more at ease in their world. I was quick to detect those friends that had more freedoms, more spending money, cooler parents. He says, as a child, I lived in a faint cloud of envy. I have news for you. According to the Apostle Peter, becoming a Christian doesn't automatically remove, clear away the cloud of envy. You have within you the empowering ministry of the Holy Spirit, but you must, according to these commands, cooperate with the Holy Spirit to make deliberate and definitive and daily choices to chase that cloud away. About the time you think you've chased it away, here it comes again. And Christmas is such an easy time to chase the cloud away, isn't it? I've noticed, have you, how many commercials during football games play on the envy of people for what their neighbors bring home? Hey, I got this. Well, I got this. And you can just see the face clouded. See, that drives Madison Avenue. This cloud of envy. The world is wrapped up in it. These old garments that never satisfy. Peter's saying, cast them aside. Daily make the decision. Why? Because you want the crown to win. There's another one he adds. Notice the fifth attitude is to cast aside, putting aside all malice and deceit and envy and all slander. The word for slander doesn't really need any exposition. It means what we know it means. Gossiping, rumor spreading, an attempt to destroy someone else's testimony or reputation or credibility. It's as if Peter says to them, look, that's what the world is saying about you. That's how they treat you. And all these rumors we've explored together, you're cannibals, you're eating flesh and drinking blood, the rumors spread in the first century. You're involved in secret orgies of immorality. You have these love feasts and you're giving each other holy kisses. We all know what that means. All those rumors. As if Peter says, that's how the world is treating you. Why in the world would you want to treat each other the same way? Give each other the benefit of the doubt. Think the best of one another. Be slow to repeat anything about anybody. Unless you have all of the facts, and then don't even repeat it unless you're part of the problem or part of the solution. Take off the soiled garments the world loves to wear. Put away slander. In Peter's mind, it isn't enough to be casting these things aside, is it? There's something we need to be craving after at the same time. As if to say, these five attitudes are going to spoil your appetite for something you really ought to be feasting on. Now go to verse 2. Like newborn babies long for the pure milk of the word so that by it you may grow in respect to salvation. Now, in this second half of this very long sentence, Peter is going to give us a command, an illustration, a goal, and a reminder. Let's start with the command. This is the key verb. Long for the pure milk of the word. Crave after the pure milk of spiritual truth. The word for pure here means without deceit. It's used in Peter's day for farm products or things that you would purchase to eat. It's a reference to wheat that doesn't have a lot of chaff stuck in there to make you think you're getting more than you get. It's what they do with potato chip bags. Have you noticed? It's full of air and you open it up and you got that much in there. Notice that this past week was disappointing. The Bible is uncontaminated. It's unmixed. It isn't trying to pull your leg. It isn't trying to trick you. There are no imperfections. There are no flaws. It isn't diluted. It isn't mixed with error. It's the idea. It doesn't sour. It's pure, clean milk. So long for this book. This is the key imperative. Long for it. Long to long for it. And so you end up with that wonderful prayer request written by a Puritan a long time ago who prayed, God, give me a longing to long for your word. How long can you go without it? What's your appetite like for it? Let's go back to his illustration. Verse 2. Long for the pure milk of the word. How, Peter? Like newborn babies. And how do newborn babies long for milk? Quietly. Graciously. Diplomatically. No, unrelentingly. Unforgivingly. Piercingly. And if you've been in that position, you felt the nudge in your ribs, it's 4 o'clock in the morning, and your wife gives you that tragic message. It's your turn. So you stagger out of bed and you head to the kitchen and you find the bottle and you put it in the pot and you boil some water. Unless she's going back to sleep, you slip it in the microwave, but I'm not telling you to do that. But at any rate, you boil it and then it's dark, but you just follow the noise. And you plug up the noise, right? And then you pray they'll go to sleep after they've eaten. That's an appetite that he's talking about. Now, don't misunderstand. Peter's not suggesting here that these believers are immature or new believers. And you think in your mind, because you who are older in the faith think of meat and milk. That's not what he's doing here. He's not talking about that. He's commending this to every believer. No matter where you are in the spectrum of Christian maturity, he's simply making the point that a believer should never outgrow his craving for the pure, refreshing, nourishing, life-giving milk of God's word. This is the pure, unmixed word from our Heavenly Father, who, by the way, never begrudges us, no matter what hour, no matter when, how much. He comes along and he knows just when and how and where to plug up the noise from our unsatisfied souls and feed us. Would you notice the goal for such longing after the word? Let's make sure we get this right so that by it you may grow up and respect the salvation. He uses a passive verb, which is important to understand. You're not making yourself grow up in the faith. The word of God is bringing about the growth in your Christian experience. You don't grow up in your Christian walk any more by yourself than you would as a fifth grader standing in front of the mirror saying, I really want to be an inch taller. Man, did I ever used to pray that. I mean, I could no more grow an inch by me deciding or even me longing or wanting. No, something's going on internally, independently of my conscious thinking. Now, as long as I'm eating and drinking and I have nourishment, somewhere between the fifth grade and for me it was the 10th grade when I finally grew the inch. And I was no longer the shortest guy in the class. That's the idea here. Peter's saying, when you feed on the Word of God causes you to grow up. There's something internally taking place. Obviously, under the direction of the Holy Spirit, he was your teacher of this truth. You could literally translate this phrase, long for the pure milk of the Word so that it may grow you up. Spiritual life is not demonstrated externally without the nourishing milk of the Word at work internally. Do you want the crown to win? Okay? Well, then the Word has to be at work privately if you ever hope to experience victory publicly. We're like sponges. When you squeeze a sponge, what comes out is what is on the inside. Whatever's on the inside comes out under pressure. The goal of getting into the Bible, as one man wrote then, is so that the Bible can get into you. Which is why Martin Luther would write 500 years ago, "The Bible is alive, it speaks to me. It has hands, it lays hold of me. It has feet, it runs after me. And I long for that. And give me greater longing," right? Then here's the reminder as Peter completes his sentence. He writes, "If you have tasted the kindness of the Lord," the word "if" is a first-class conditional participle, which simply means and is understood to mean if and since this is true. Peter's concluding, you have this longing because you have indeed already tasted the kindness of God. So, get another taste. Sample it some more. And maybe you're like me, and this is what you do in an ice cream store. My wife and I annually head up to Scroon Lake, New York, where we're invited to a Bible conference where I get to speak at Word of Life there. And whenever we go, typically at least one evening out of the week, we'll join another staff couple and they take us to this little hole in the wall in Scroon Lake. You'd never go there on your own. But you go in there and it's the best homemade ice cream on the planet. And you stand there and like I do, I look at all the tubs behind that counter, and that counter is a good 20 feet long. Names of ice cream like a creamy fudge almond, peanut butter puddles, chocolate cherry cheesecake. And I look at them all and I can't decide. So finally I ask the lady behind the counter to give me a sample. And then after 17 samples, I don't need to buy anything. No, I'm teasing. I know which one I want. Now I want two scoops of that one after I've had a little sample. That's the idea behind the tasting. It isn't a little sample, it's actually two scoops. Go for it. Peter reminds them and us, remember these samples of God's kindness to us. Can you remember? That'll play into your appetite. Do you remember the verse you saw applied in your life? Do you remember God's answer to some specific prayer? Do you remember something happening and you knew only God could pull that off? And remember. And then I think it's interesting that he does a little shift here, because he's wanting us to see the kindness of not the written word, but the living word, God. So it isn't just the word we're coming to know, it's the author of the word. You see, the ultimate aim of Bible study is not to master the content, but to come to know the master and be mastered by your Lord and Savior, Jesus Christ. So Peter writes, you've already tasted his kindness, you've already tasted his goodness. Isn't it satisfying? Now go back for more.
0: Thanks for joining us today. This is Wisdom for the Heart. Stephen Davey is currently working through a series from 1 Peter called In Pursuit of Holiness. 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I also hope you'll join us back here next time on Wisdom for the Heart.

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0: Instrumental piece called Interlude there, and hope you enjoyed the music. I'll continue to bless you with more great tunes throughout the day. Right now though, let's listen to Unshackled, our radio drama. Today your main character is Robert Johnson, also a Korean man.
1: Please note, due to the nature of the content of the following program, it's not suitable for children.
2: How do you do? Mind if we ask you to move? That's right, to leave those comfortable chairs and come with us right through the heart of Chicago's loop into another world. A world of cheap hotels, seedy bars, pawn shops, and tent cities. To the street of forgotten men and women, forgotten that is, until their hearts and minds and lives were unshackled. Today, we turn from our usual practice of dramatizing stories of real people and instead share a work of fiction that has been a listener favorite. For those outside of the United States, our observance of Thanksgiving is a custom that originated with settlers who first came from Europe and settled in North America. In many respects, it's a harvest festival, but the holiday does more than mark the season. It's been declared a time for giving thanks to God for the many blessings He has brought us during the year. In this season of Thanksgiving, we hope you deeply review your own attitude toward true thankfulness, as the characters in our story will.
3: And 4 and 5 makes 10. Here's your package, ma'am. Thank you.
4: Yes, thank you.
5: Here's your ice water, sir.
6: Thank you. And this is for you.
5: Oh, sir, thank you very much.
7: Thank you, my fellow citizens. You've done me a great honor by electing me to fill this high office in your fair state. And I thank you. Yes, I thank you from the bottom of my heart.
3: John!
5: Babe! That's some dress!
3: You like it?
5: I do!
3: Aw, thank you.
8: Hey, can you spare a little change, mister? Oh, thank you! Thank you ever so much!
9: Okay, now, fold your hands, son. Our Father who art in heaven, we thank you for this food and for the hands that prepared it. Bless it to nourish our bodies and accept our thanks for all the blessings you've bestowed upon us. Amen. Accept our thanks for all the blessings you've bestowed upon us. Amen.
4: Oh, I'm thankful, all right. Hard to see how it's possible, but I reckon my life could be a lot worse.
10: Thank you for Mommy and Daddy and for our house. And thank you for everything. Amen.
9: Accept our thanks for all the blessings you bestowed upon us. Amen.
4: Thank you.
6: Okay, thanks.
3: Thank you.
9: Thank you for this food and the hands that prepared it.
10: Thank you for everything. Amen.
2: This is Unshackled, dramatizing true life stories produced in Chicago by Pacific Garden Mission. The program that makes you face yourself and think. What does it really mean to be thankful? How many of us have thought deeply about being thankful? Some of us mutter a thanks over our food before we eat it. Many of us pray some kind of prayer before we go to sleep at night. But how many of us really want to say thank you? We say the words, but don't we usually thank God more to be polite after we've prayed something like this?
5: Oh, God, help me get this deal over with the marketing company. You know I've got to get the payment together for the new entertainment room we put in downstairs. And if I take money out of the household budget to pay for my new golf clubs, Beth will raise Cain. So, Lord, help me get this deal. Thank you for all your blessings. Amen.
2: What does it really mean to be thankful?
10: According to Webster's Dictionary, thankful means 1, conscious of benefit received, 2, expressive of thanks, and 3, well pleased.
2: Expressive of thanks. Well, what does that mean? We ask you to dig into this whole phenomena of Thanksgiving and thankfulness with us because we firmly believe that most people give thanks because they think it's expected of them. And truly, We should give thanks to God, but we believe He is the kind of God who can so transform a man or woman that they give thanks even in the midst of hardship, because they see the Lord meeting their needs within it.
11: Thanks be to God, which giveth us the victory through our Lord Jesus Christ. Rejoice in the Lord always. And again I say, rejoice.
4: Well, I believe in God. I go to church. I'm a Christian. But I just can't rejoice when everything's going wrong in my life.
5: Yeah, who can? With things the way they are in this world, who can shout about it? Rejoice, my foot!
11: Be careful for nothing, but in everything, by prayer and supplication, with thanksgiving, let your request be made known unto God. And then, rejoice in the Lord always. And again I say, rejoice.
4: Well, I don't mean to say I'm not thankful to God. I am. I am thankful. But if I could just sit down and tell you about what I have to put up with, living with my son and daughter-in-law and trying to keep up with my church work, along with helping the grandkids.
5: Yeah, I know what you mean, ma'am. One deal after another has been falling through for me. I'm in the brokerage business, and with three kids to feed and clothe and educate and entertain, plus a wife who changes the house furnishings every time a season changes, I...
2: Pretty rough, huh?
4: Well, it wouldn't be so bad, I guess, but looks like my arthritis is flaring up worse every time a rain comes. I don't know. I try to be cheerful, and I am grateful to God, but...
5: But a guy gets to the place where he thinks he's gonna fly into a million pieces. Oh, competition is steep in my field. I know.
2: It's rough all over.
5: Yeah. Of course, what really drives me nuts is my doc saying I got high blood pressure now, too. Says I need to take it easy for my family's sake, of course.
4: Oh, looks like when a person's body begins to wear out, everything else looks black, doesn't it?
5: Yeah. Yeah, if I felt the way I used to feel, what I could take the grind, but...
4: I know. There used to be times when I'd read that verse of scripture about rejoicing, and it made me feel pretty good. But now, I don't know. You know how things go. You know how it is.
5: Yes, I do. I certainly do.
2: To go back to what we were saying a moment ago, we still contend that God is the kind of God who can so transform a man that he gives thanks, even in the midst of tragedy, because he just can't help doing it. And just so you will have something definitive around which to think as we bring you, through story, proof of this kind of rejoicing in the midst of, listen carefully and remember this one thought. If we would know real rejoicing, real thanksgiving, no matter what life hands us or takes from us, we must launch out on the reckless belief that the redemption of Jesus Christ is complete by leaving ourselves and beloved symptoms resolutely alone. But we can spoil everything God longs to give us if we hide from Him behind hedges of self-pity, worry, fear, and resentment.
5: Okay, I'll go along. What was that line you wanted us to remember again?
4: Yes, looks like my memory's getting bad, too.
2: That we must launch out on the reckless belief that the redemption of Jesus Christ is complete, and then rejoice as we leave ourselves and our beloved symptoms resolutely alone.
5: Step forth recklessly on the belief that the redemption of Jesus Christ is complete, and then leave ourselves alone.
2: Resolutely alone.
5: Okay. Sounds pretty tough, but I got it.
4: I just hope I can remember it. You say you've got some proof stories to tell now? I'm just real partial to stories. Seems like they make me forget my own complicated, knotty life.
2: Well, the knots in your life can be untied, ma'am, if you'll follow through and do your part.
4: Well...
2: No matter in what tragic, heartbreaking, nerve-wracking state we find ourselves at this minute, we can all come forth with the hilarity of the Apostle Paul as he sat in heavy chains in a dark, rank-smelling, rat-infested prison and wrote,
11: I know both how to be abased and I know how to abound. Everywhere and in all things, I am instructed both to be full and to be hungry, both to abound and to suffer need. Why? Because to me, to live is Christ, and to die is gain. And so I say, rejoice in the Lord always. And again I say, rejoice everywhere and in all things.
2: If that makes no sense whatsoever to you, listen. Out of Korea comes this amazing true story of one great and thankful heart when rejoicing would seem impossible. Two brothers, aged 18 and 24, were dragged before a then illegal people's court in Korea to be tried by fanatic young student rebels because these two brothers were Christians. Their father was a minister. Through him, the two boys knew Jesus Christ personally. And as the elder brother stood facing his accusers, his voice rang with the certainty of the one in whom he rejoiced, even in the face of death.
12: All right, the second prisoner will step forward.
13: I wished you had shot me instead of my brother. He could have cared for my parents better than I.
12: Silence! Now, do you plead guilty to the charge of being a Christian?
13: No, sir. I do not plead guilty. I rejoice in the knowledge that my Savior, Jesus Christ, can touch your heart as he has touched mine and make you whole.
12: Do you plead guilty?
13: No, my friend. I plead with you to allow Jesus Christ to change you. He will forgive you for what you did to my brother.
12: Put on the blindfold! He's guilty! Guilty!
13: Father, forgive them, for they know not what they do.
12: Ready? Aim! Fire!
2: When the boy's father, the Christian minister, heard that his boys had been killed and the rebel leaders apprehended, he walked the 45 miles from his home to go before the court and said,
14: I have come to ask a great favor of you, Captain. Please, the names of my son's accusers.
5: Your sons were accused by a group of students. They will be prosecuted.
14: Could I please learn the identity of the rebel leader among the students? I want very much to meet this boy.
5: Why do you want to meet him?
14: My wife and I want to adopt him as our own son.
5: The boy who killed both of your own?
14: We don't want him prosecuted. We are so thankful for this chance to show the boy the real love of Christ, for whom my boys died rejoicing.
2: The minister and his wife adopted the fanatic young rebel student who had murdered their two boys. And the student's communist parents, so moved by this display of love, asked that the
14: of Christ, for whom my boys died rejoicing.
2: The minister and his wife adopted the fanatic young rebel student who had murdered their two boys. And the student's communist parents, so moved by this display of love, asked that the minister's daughter be allowed to come and live with them.

0: over 300 communist Koreans into a personal walk with his savior, Jesus Christ. And this is not the end of the story, because as soon as the communists overran the country, the minister was thrown into prison. There, he continued to talk about his Lord, to lead other prisoners into a saving knowledge of Christ. And most of all, his thankful heart caused him to sing hour after hour in his cell the hymns he had learned from his American missionary friends.
1: Take the name of Jesus with you, child of sorrow and of woe.
0: From time to time, as the half-starved man continued to sing quietly and peacefully, the high-strung, hard-lipped communist guard would shout at him and strike him through the bars of his cell.
2: Shut up!
1: I can see no harm in an old man singing when his heart is full of joy, my friend.
2: It hurts my ears!
1: But your heart may be melted one day, and you too will know why I can sing in a prison cell. You see, I am not alone here.
2: Stop! Before you...
1: Before I what, my friend?
2: Before you mention his name.
1: Jesus?
2: Silence! I hate the name of Jesus.
1: I know you do, son. But he can change you. He can transform you so that...
2: Silence! If you must do something, sing. But don't speak.

0: In an effort to break the old man's spirit of rejoicing in the midst of, the frenzied guard shot the minister sideways through the lips. Then the old wounded man, unable to eat his meager rations, handed them out lovingly to other prisoners.
1: Here, my friend, eat this in the name of Jesus Christ and grow strong to serve him and our country.
0: And when he could no longer form the words of his songs about Jesus because of his wounded mouth, he hummed the melodies.
1: Stop!

0: In order to quiet the minister's radiant spirit and still his rejoicing heart, the communist guard shot him in cold blood. Quiet his spirit? How about it? Was it quieted? Has his rejoicing heart been struck dumb? Listen to your own heart as it responds to the impact of the love of Christ upon hundreds of thousands of lives which have been touched during these few pulsing minutes as we have told you this story. Listen to your heart respond now to these words.
1: Everywhere and in all things, I am instructed both to be full and to be hungry, both to abound and to suffer need. Thanks be to God, which giveth us the victory through our Lord Jesus Christ. Rejoice in the Lord always. And again I say, rejoice.
0: Are you still in a dark corner trying to thank God for something you really dislike Him for? Are you rebelling inwardly at us for saying it is possible for the true follower of Jesus Christ to rejoice and give thanks in the midst of tragedy? Are you at this very moment chewing the bitterness out of deep resentment you hold against life because it has dealt you a low blow? Are you compelled to learn more after hearing that Jesus has the power to transform bitter hearts to ones filled with gratitude? Jesus Christ bids us to make heaven out of our hells, and then does it through us when we let Him. If you still doubt, listen. A young missionary named Robert Johnson lived and labored for Christ in the south of India, and along with some other duties, one spring had to tear down a leper's house. He tore it down, finished his other work, and left happily for America for his first furlough in five

0: long years. But while he was at home in America, he developed leprosy.
1: No. No! I won't accept this! No, God! How can I serve you with leprosy? How can I marry Lane if I cannot marry her? I cannot marry my love! Oh, God, why? Why? Why do you have to let this happen to me?
0: Robert Johnson's faith righted itself, however, after the first shock of realizing that in the prime of his life he was to become an untouchable, a social outcast for the remainder of his life on Earth. He said goodbye to the girl he was to marry and went to dwell alone with Christ. After a few years, an old friend from his mission field in India sat visiting with him at a safe distance. And in his voice was a fathomless pity for Robert Johnson, the leper.
2: Save your pity, John. I don't need it.
3: I honestly don't think you do, Bob, but how have you managed to reach this peace?
2: Well, my friend, I grasped hold of a spiritual counterpart of a gadget called the all-weather sextant.
3: Never heard of it.
2: It's a navigational invention by which the sun can be seen by the mariner, no matter what clouds or mists may hide it. I simply took my spiritual all-weather sextant and saw God's face through the clouds. John, I'm not kidding you. This is real. I've never known joy like this before. The walls of this old shack of mine are radiant with the love of Christ. I'm truly thankful for all of it.
0: God did not heal Robert Johnson of his leprosy, but he did something better. He healed others through him. Healed them at the place where we most need healing, in our spirits. Hundreds of men and women learned how to live the thankful, victorious life in Christ, in the midst of, through Robert Johnson's rejoicing heart. Now, does this seem like madness to you? It isn't. It embodies the complete sanity of Jesus Christ. This kind of pure rejoicing is what God intended for us all. Prayers of real thanksgiving will take us out of our dark corners of self-pity and fear, and will open up stairways to the sunlight of the freedom and joy Christ died to give us. Just words? No. Just facts. Everyday occurrences in the lives of the completely surrendered followers of Jesus Christ. For this life in Christ is not a will to live with a set jaw and a clenched fist and a strained soul. It is a life of joyous rest, made possible only when we meet the conditions set down for us by Jesus Himself.
4: If any man will come after me, let him deny himself and take up his cross and follow me.
0: At the beginning of this broadcast, we asked you to keep this thought in mind as you listen. We must launch out on the reckless belief that the redemption of Jesus Christ is complete and leave ourselves and our beloved symptoms resolutely alone. Can you do that, listening friend? Will you give it a try? That pain of bitterness or resentment or hatred lying curled up in the dark corner of your heart is like an unattached violin string curled in the pocket of a fiddler case. It can make no music. The violin can make no music without it. But put the unattached string in place and stretch it up to key, sweep it with a Heifetz bow, and it sings. Jesus Christ stretched his life upon the cross and swept it up with his love so that your very bitterness may be turned to joy if you will repent, turn from your old ways, come out of your dark, resentful corner, and follow Jesus Christ. Then, and only then, can we possibly catch the divine hilarity in the glowing soul of the Apostle Paul as he sat in heavy chains in that prison dungeon and exclaimed,
3: "Thanks be to God, which giveth us the victory through our Lord Jesus Christ. Rejoice in the Lord always. And again I say, rejoice.

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Script, Eugenia Price and Kylie Hammond.

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1: Saturday is your day. The 16th of May is your date. And the station you're tuned into is TWR Pure Talk. This is the station that speaks hope to the world. And what a privilege it is for me to join you on this weekend, typically a time where most of us have the opportunity to rest from the work week. And I trust that you'll prioritize time in God's Word. And we're excited to share you the truth of God's Word in our program, dear friend. My name is Unati. So let's get things started in the program discovery. Derek Lindley has a message for us, and he says, beware of false teachers who draw people away from true faith in Jesus Christ. Such an important message to consider, especially in these days when, you know, we read in the Bible that there will be a great falling away in the last days. And so it's important for us to stand steadfast on our faith. After that, we'll then talk about faith in the program Serving Today. That begins at 15 minutes after 7 right here on TWR Pure Talk.
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0: end with this song by Mary McKee and the Genesis, reminding us of the return of the Lord Jesus for his church, we welcome you to Discovery. One of the signs of the times is an increase in the number of false teachers who draw people after themselves and away from the truth and away from true faith in Christ. This is nothing new, for in many places in the Bible we are warned against false prophets and those who would lead people astray. In the second letter of Peter that we're discovering together, Peter has much to say on this subject, as a warning for us to be on our guard and to be sure that we know the Scriptures and what the truth is. Here's our speaker, Derek Lindley.
1: Let me greet you with Peter's words in the first chapter of his second letter. Grace and peace be multiplied unto you through the knowledge of God and of Jesus our Lord. That's in verse 2. He's addressing believers who have escaped the corruption that is in the world through lust. Verse 4. We live in a day when religious deception is on the increase because believers don't know their Bibles. Peter writes, "We have the word of the prophets made more certain, and you will do well to pay attention to it as to a light shining in a dark place." Verse 19. The word dark suggests dismal, murky, a picture of a dark cellar or a dismal swamp. The Message puts it this way: the prophetic word is the one light you have in a dark time as you wait for daybreak and the rising of the morning star in your hearts. Peter writes, verse 20, "You must understand that no prophecy of Scripture came about by the prophet's own interpretation. For prophecy never had its origin in the will of man. Isaiah didn't get out of bed one morning and say, 'I think I'll write a few prophecies today.' Men spoke from God as they were carried along by the Holy Spirit." Verse 21. "These were holy men blown along by the wind of God's Spirit like a sailing ship. All Scripture is God-breathed and is useful for teaching, rebuking, correcting, and training in righteousness." 2 Timothy chapter 3, verse 16. And so to chapter 2, which Dr. Martin Lloyd-Jones called one of the most terrible chapters in the entire Bible. It's about false prophets and their shameful ways. There were false prophets in the Old Testament, for example, Zedekiah in 1 Kings chapter 22 and Hananiah in Jeremiah chapter 28. Often they brought a popular peace, peace, comfortable message opposite to what God was saying. Peter warns that false teachers secretly introduce destructive heresies. Verse 1. Heresy is literally something which forces people to make a choice. Wrong teaching creates division. False teachers had to be stopped before the faith was wrecked by their perversion of the truth. Satan works overtime at influencing the running of churches. He deals in forgeries and counterfeits. The devil has false apostles, false Christians, children of the devil, a false gospel, and one day he'll present to the world a false Christ. False teachers are often better known for what they deny than what they affirm, because they deny the sovereign Lord who bought them. Verse 1, they are clearly not saved and are later compared not to sheep but to dogs and pigs. Jude describes them in his letter, verse 19, thus: "These are the men who divide you, who follow mere natural instincts and do not have the Spirit. The message says such charlatans give truth a bad name. They're only out for themselves. They'll say anything, anything that sounds good to exploit you. False teachers are often clever with words. They use plastic words, twisted to mean anything they want them to mean. They may talk of resurrection, but they don't mean bodily resurrection. They may talk of salvation or inspiration, but they don't mean what we mean. Warren Wiersbe remarks, "The false teachers use our vocabulary, but they don't use our dictionary." Peter makes it crystal clear that judgment is sure for all false teachers. Their condemnation has long been hanging over them. Verse 3. If rebel angels, who sinned against God, could not escape judgment, why should we suppose men and women could? The same God who protected Noah, a preacher of righteousness, used the floodwaters that drowned the ungodly ancient world to lift him and his household up above the judgment. The same God who burnt to ashes Sodom and Gomorrah as an example of what is going to happen to the ungodly, verse 6, rescued Lot, whose soul was daily tormented by the lawless deeds he witnessed. This same God is the Lord who knows how to rescue godly men from trials and to hold the unrighteous for the day of judgment. Verse 9. We're surprised to see Lot described as a righteous man. Genesis chapter 19 shows him as a greedy, selfish man who treated two of his daughters abominably. But God's assessment is, Lot trusts in me. It was torture for him to live in Sodom. We never got that impression of Lot whilst reading Genesis. Pause to reflect what a privilege Lot had. To walk with Abraham, who walked with God. Lot chose to live in Sodom, where he lost his testimony. Lot had entered Sodom, and then Sodom had entered Lot, and he found it difficult to leave. Clearly, Lot was saved. He is called a righteous man. He hated the lifestyle in Sodom, and he was justified because of his faith. But his life denied everything he believed, and he never had a moment's peace down here. I reckon the rescue of Lot from Sodom prefigures the rapture of the church, the great snatch of God. The apostates are described as bold and arrogant, verse 10. They despise authority and rush in where angels fear to tread. Godly angels do not even speak against fallen angels, but apostates know no such bounds. They are not afraid to slander celestial beings. The Message paraphrase calls them brute beasts, predators on the prowl, losers in the end. Indeed, this chapter is one of the most sombre in Scripture, with a grim message and dire warnings.
0: And once again, our thanks to Derek for taking us through these verses from 2 Peter chapter 2. We're nearing the end of these studies in Peter's letters. Discovery is produced by the Gospel Broadcasting System, GBS Radio UK. Thank you for being with us today. We look forward to your company next time Discovery is on the air. But we leave you with one thought from today's talk. And so until next time, goodbye.
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2: Welcome to Serving Today, the program for the leaders in the Church of Christ. This is Andrew Cook. It's wonderful to be together once more. Preaching Job, the new series continues. And Malcolm Ryan joins us for A Pastor Talks. Last time here on Serving Today, Colin Grimwood introduced the book of Job to us so we can preach from it to our people. It's a book that looks at the question of suffering and especially why God allows Christians to suffer. Poor Job wasn't told why God was allowing him to go through such terrible things, but chapter 1 gives us a view behind the scenes. So Colin, what was really going on? Why did Job suffer?
3: Hello again, Andrew. Well, Job's suffering was a way of testing his faith to see how real it was. And that is one of the reasons why we also suffer. The key to this book is Satan's question in chapter 1, verse 9. Does Job fear God for nothing? In other words, does Job only love God because he has given him many things? Is he good just because it makes him rich? That would mean his love for God was not from the heart. The rest of the book will answer that question. Job really is good. He is good on the inside. He doesn't just love God because of the things he has given him. He will love him even when God takes all those things away. This isn't something he's produced by himself. It is God who has done a work of grace in his heart so that he truly loves him. The big lesson is that God does change people's hearts. Conversion is a real thing. We will look at the first 12 verses of chapter 1, helping you understand them, and then give you some suggestions as to how you might preach from this passage.
2: What sort of man was Job?
3: He is described in verse 1 as blameless and upright. He feared God and shunned evil. Blameless doesn't mean he was perfect, but other people could find no fault with him. He lived a good life. When it says he feared God, that means he loved and worshipped him. And shunning evil means that he turned away from evil. Verse 3 tells us that he was the greatest man among all the people of the East. In other words, he was the richest and most powerful man in that part of the world. Verses 4 and 5 show how careful Job was about sin. After his children had met together to eat and drink, he would offer sacrifices for them, just in case they had sinned while they were having fun.
2: Then in verse 6 we read about Satan coming before God with the angels. What's that about?
3: We don't know why Satan is there. Perhaps he is just looking to cause trouble. But God allows him to come. He wants to use him for his good purposes. It seems Satan was looking out for followers of God. And in verse 8, the Lord points out Job to him. "Have you noticed Job then?" he says. "He's a real believer who lives out his faith. There's no one else like him. He is an outstanding example of godliness." Here is a man who has been truly saved from Satan's grasp and delivered from sin by God's grace. Yes, Satan had indeed already considered him, but he doesn't believe God had really changed his heart. And he asks the question in verse 9, "Does Job fear God for nothing?" He speaks against God as well as Job.
2: What does Satan tell God to do?
3: In verses 10 and 11 he says, "You have given him many good things, and you have put a hedge around him," or in other words, protected him from harm. "That's how you keep him on your side. Take these things away, and he will turn against you. Note that he doesn't have the power to do anything against Job by himself. He has to ask God for permission to attack him. In verse 12, God allows him to take away all that Job has, but not to touch his body. The only way to prove that he is godly is by taking everything else from him.
2: So, how could we preach from this passage, Colin?
3: We would need to use the things I've already said about the passage, but here I will focus on how we can apply it. We could call this sermon a test of faith. Our first point is an example of true faith. Job was an example of a true believer whose heart was right with God. Because of this, he lived in a way that pleased him. God had made him good inside, and therefore his goodness shone out in his life. This is how true Christians are today. When others around them behave badly, they don't copy them. Their lives show that Christ has changed their hearts.
2: Sadly, some people call themselves Christians, yet they do not live like it. At church, they act like the Christians around them, but in the world during the week, they act like the unbelievers. Are these not truly converted?
3: It would suggest they may not be. Real faith must show in a changed life. They need to repent and come to Christ in faith, sincerely asking him to forgive them and change their hearts.
2: So, our first point is that Job is an example of true faith.
3: Yes, and the second point is the enemy of our faith. Satan hates God, and he hates his people. How cruel his suggestion was to take away all that Job had. He wanted Job to fail. He wanted to prove that God couldn't really change a person inside, that he couldn't plant faith and love for him in their heart. And he wants us to fail too. He wants to make us abandon our faith and turn us against the Lord. And he uses suffering to put doubts into our minds. When bad things happen, it can make us think that Satan is in control. It might feel like he is getting his way and can't be stopped, and we worry about what he will do to us.
2: Is there anything to give us some reassurance here?
3: Yes, we can take comfort that though he is powerful, he is not stronger than God. It isn't a struggle between two equally powerful beings, where we can't be sure who will win. Satan is not in control. He couldn't do what he liked against Job. And whatever he does to us, however bad it might be, he can do no more against us than what God allows. He cannot touch us unless God says so.
2: Why then did God allow Satan to attack Job?
3: This brings me to my third point, the testing of our faith. It wasn't because he had done something bad. We have seen what a good man Job was. It was to prove that Job's faith was real. He didn't just love God because he blessed him with earthly things. We can tell our hearers that the kind of faith that just wants God to bless us in that way isn't real.
2: Yes, it's so important to emphasize that.
3: Suffering is a testing of our faith too. It's proved to be genuine because we still cling to the Lord, even when all seems against us. But it also shows the power of God's grace in giving us that faith. Notice that it was God in charge of the whole scene. It was he who first mentioned Job to Satan. It was he who gave Satan permission to take away all that he had. It reminds us that when bad things happen to us, it is because God has allowed it. That can be hard for us to believe, yet it is true. Actually, there is great comfort in knowing that God is behind all our trouble. It isn't that Satan or any other evil power has taken control. No, we are in the hands of our loving Heavenly Father. This is the God who has proved how much he loves us by giving his Son to die for us, as Romans 5 verse 8 tells us.
2: God demonstrates his own love for us in this: while we were still sinners, Christ died for us.
3: He still loves us as much today. His love will never change. We need to trust him even when we don't understand what he is doing. And as we do, our faith comes through the test to the glory of God.
2: Thank you, Colin. May our faith stand the test through whatever suffering we may experience, as we are strengthened by the grace of God. We're now joined here on Serving Today by Malcolm Ryan with A Pastor Talks. In this occasional series, Malcolm takes up a subject that believers face in their everyday walk with God. And he brings the truth of God's Word, the Bible, to help us know how to think, how to live, and keep on trusting God day by day. These are particularly helpful for pastors and church leaders to know how to counsel their own people from Scripture. So, here's Malcolm.
4: I have learned to be content, whatever the circumstances, wrote the Apostle Paul. And he continued, I know what it is to be in need, and I know what it is to have plenty. I have learned the secret of being content in any and every situation, whether well-fed or hungry, whether living in plenty or in want. Philippians 4, verses 11 and 12. Here was a man who had been stoned, beaten, shipwrecked, in serious danger from his enemies, and very much concerned for those to whom he ministered. Quite a lot to cope with then. Yet through it all, he found something that's often lacking in even the easiest of lives, something called contentment. Contentment in constantly challenging circumstances. Despite having previously experienced a charm life that, before Paul became a believer in the Lord Jesus Christ, saw him as a prominent figure among the Jews, with plenty of prospects for a bright future. So how could Paul be content as a Christian? Well, let's look at it this way. The very basics of life consist of breathing, eating, and sleeping. We all do these things, whatever our spiritual condition. But beyond these essentials, the faithful Christian has a rather unique approach to life. He or she knows that true contentment comes from appreciating that God has a plan for our lives, one that in order for us to grow in our faith may well include going through some very challenging circumstances. At the same time, working against us is a secular culture that's always pushing the more will make you happy philosophy. And a lot of people are buying into this lie. It's as though a new suite of furniture or an exotic holiday will secure lasting satisfaction. But of course they won't. Don't get me wrong, it's nice to have nice things. But true happiness and contentment isn't for sale. How then did Paul manage to put up with all the problems he encountered? The answer comes from what he says next. In Philippians 4 verse 13, Paul declares, I can do all this through him who gives me strength. You see, our contentment as followers of Christ doesn't rely on outward circumstances remaining favourable, but instead is reinforced by each faithful step we take, while relying on God's strength. Then, like Paul, our contentment is to be found in the awareness that God has his purposes in all of life's experiences, which will ultimately result in good as we live for his glory.
2: And that's all we have time for here on Serving Today. So it's goodbye from me, Andrew Cook, and may God bless you. For a copy of the Preaching Job booklet, you can send us a message via WhatsApp. The number is +27 72 641 4475. Here's the number again, +27 72 641 4475.

It is 7:30, and I certainly hope that your morning is going well, dear friend. And as you stay with us here on TWR Peer Talk, let us know what is touching your heart, what is convicting you, what is encouraging you from God's Word. We would absolutely love to hear from you. And if there are resources that we can provide for you, we would love to do that as well. Simply send us a message to our WhatsApp line, +27 72 641 4475. Well, let's join Dr. Richard Bennett now in the Way of Truth. After that, we'll be in the company of Dr. Bill Bronson, who teaches us in words of hope about the good news of a broken heart. Now, that might seem a bit of a oxymoron in terms of a title for a message, but he'll be leading us through Luke chapter 7 for today's message.

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1: Greetings, friends. I have a very important verse to share with you today, and you might like to reach for your Bible and turn to Zechariah chapter 4, verse 6. Before I quote this verse, let me say that God, in His mercy, has some preliminary work to do in our lives before this verse makes its fullest impact and sense. The verse, of course, is one that's often quoted, a very wonderful verse to those who are looking for God to do a new thing and realize their inadequacy. In the sixth verse, a word came to Zerubbabel, and this was the word of the Lord: "It is not by might, neither is it by power, but it is by my Spirit, saith the Lord." God always works in paradoxes. The amazing thing about God's working and the working of the Holy Spirit is that He does the very things that are opposite to human sense. Self-revelation, for instance, must precede divine revelation. You and I must get a glimpse of our own self-life and realize something of the capabilities of what we really are before ever God will open up His Word and illumine it in its truest and deepest sense. It is only when our self-life is brought to an end that the Word of God becomes living and vital, and there are some of us who would not be as dependent upon Bible teachers if the Holy Spirit would bring ourselves to death, and then the Word of God would light up in new and more meaningful ways. Success comes via failure. This is one of the paradoxes of God, for God always says that life springs out of death. And this verse is not going to make sense to men and women who haven't, first of all, like Zerubbabel, come to a point of human failure in their lives. You see, self can never be used to cast out self. It's always the Spirit of God and the cross of Christ that deals with the self-life, and it is only then that God, by His Spirit, shows us something that is explained in terms of His almighty power. Doesn't the Apostle Paul remind us of this in 2 Corinthians chapter 4 and verse 11, when he says, "For we which live are always delivered unto death for Jesus' sake." Is that true of your life? Can you say that as I'm living, I'm being delivered moment by moment unto death for Jesus' sake? And he goes on to say that the life also of Jesus might be made manifest in our mortal flesh. What a tremendous thing it is for us to be able to say that as I live, I'm delivered to death for Jesus' sake, that now the very power of the Lord Jesus might be manifest through me. Miles Stanford says, "So often the means utilized by the Spirit is an unsaved mate, or even a saved one. Or it may be poor health. Yes, it may be good health too. 1,001 things are used by God. In fact, everything is used to bring out the worst in us, ultimately enabling us to see that the Christian life is not I, but Christ." I wonder whether God has used an unsaved person in your family, or even a saved person. I wonder whether God has used good health or bad health in your circumstances. I wonder whether God has used poverty or even hunger in your life. And God is using this with His circumstances surrounding you to show you of what you are capable, in order that you may come to the cross and ask the Lord Jesus Christ to put the self-life to death. Now, that was true of Zerubbabel, of course. As we have seen in other studies, Zerubbabel was a man who for 17 years was a failure as a leader. He was a man who could not gain any respect amongst the people whom he was called to lead. And after 17 years, he'd managed to establish the foundation of the temple, but no further progress had been made. Now God says to him, "Zerubbabel, I've got you where I want you. And now I want to teach you the lesson that it is not by might, nor by power, but it is by my Spirit, saith the Lord." David Barron tells us the Hebrew meaning of those words that are translated might and power. The first one is havil, and the second one is koach. And he says that the first one has to do with the strength of an army. God is looking at Zerubbabel with a defeated, discouraged remnant. And he's saying, "Zerubbabel, I am not looking for the strength of an army through whom I'm going to perform my miracles." But the second word has to do with the strength of an individual. It's the cultural strength, if you like, the strength that Solomon knew in all his heavenly endowed wisdom. It's the strength of a man who can move with the cultural fineries of the age and communicate to people of like cultural status. But God says it is not by the strength of an army, it is not by collective strength, and neither is it by cultural strength that I will see this temple erected. God says if you're looking to the masses, if you're looking to numerical strength, or even if you're looking to your own educational abilities, God says you have not become a candidate for me to put my spirit upon you. Oh, my friends today, how easy it is for Christians to turn from the Spirit of God, from the sufficiency of the Lord Jesus Christ, and to look to carnal means through which God will accomplish his purpose. I love the words at the end of the book before Zechariah. It's the book, of course, of Haggai. And there God says in verse 23, "In that day, saith the Lord of hosts, will I take thee, O Zerubbabel, my servant, the son of Shealtiel, saith the Lord, and I will make thee as a signet." This was when Zerubbabel knew the meaning of the words, "It's not by might, nor by power, that he could be made as a signet in the hand of Almighty God." As long as you're looking at the numbers in the rallies, as long as you're counting the number of baptisms in your church, as long as you're looking at the people who attend your preaching services or who come to your Bible class, God says, "I cannot do that which is supernatural." As long as you're looking for the person with the degree and you're taking pride that your children have attained some PhD in one area or another and you feel this is giving them prominence and prestige amongst men, you are eliminating yourself from the power of God to fall upon you. God says, "Zerubbabel, you don't have collective strength and you don't have cultural strength, but I'm going to put my signet upon you and you're going to carry divine authority as you begin to walk with me." What does it mean to have the signet of God put upon us? Of course, the Bible always explains the Bible. And we only have to go back to previous mentions of a signet to discover that that is the very thing that speaks of invested authority. For instance, if you go back to Genesis 41 and 42, and you see that Joseph had eventually found his way to the palace, God had many lessons to teach Joseph, as he had come to an end of himself on numerous occasions, through the pit, through the prison, and now out to the palace. And there, as he was in the palace, Pharaoh wanted a prime minister, somebody in whom he could invest his authority, somebody who would carry the decisive judgment as he ruled his kingdom arbitrarily on his behalf. And now we discover that Joseph had put upon his finger the ring of Pharaoh. And when Joseph wore the ring of Pharaoh, Joseph carried the authority of Pharaoh to administer the affairs of the land. God says, "I'm looking for the man. I'm looking for the man who, through the pressure of a family, through the pressure of circumstances, through the pressure of failure, has renounced every fleshly activity. I'm looking for a man who's discovered that he cannot do it. I'm looking for a man who, paradoxically, in the economy of God, has discovered that the way of success is only through the valley of failure. And when that man has gone through the valley of failure, I will put my authority upon him, and I will make him as a Zerubbabel, and he shall have the signet of Almighty God, the power of the Holy Spirit, to accompany his testimony and to accompany his words." My friends, God's message to you today is stop looking to your education or your lack of education. Stop looking to the numbers or the lack of numbers. Stop looking to your failure. Allow it to work its work. Allow it to bring you to Calvary and allow the Spirit of God to bring the self-life to death, in order that God the Holy Spirit shall fall upon you and you'll be able to say in these closing days of time, "It is not by might, neither is it by power, but it is by my Spirit, saith the Lord of hosts." O God, as we bow before thee today, a family scattered in so many countries, we ask that thou wilt see us in our bankruptcy, and we pray that thou wilt pour thy Spirit in all his fullness into our lives, in order that the Lord Jesus may be glorified, for thy dear name's sake. Amen.
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1: 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While David Bast is away on a three-month sabbatical, Words of Hope welcomes back President Emeritus Dr. Bill Brownson, who continues a new series, The Most Beautiful Book in the World, based on the Gospel of Luke. Six celebrations of the good news we find in Jesus Christ. 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It's a great blessing when we are humbled enough to receive the grace of Jesus. Once again, here's Dr. Bill Brownson.
2: In thinking about the most beautiful book in the world and the way it presents the good news, today we think about the good news of a broken heart. That seems a strange combination of words, doesn't it? Good news and a broken heart? Isn't good news happy and a broken heart sad? Isn't it the worst thing in life when we get our hearts broken? Sometimes it seems so. The only one you've ever really loved rejects you and turns away. The dearest on earth to you suddenly dies. Your child or grandchild suffers a terrible injury. Someone close to you walks away from the Lord. Where is any good news in happenings like that? But sometimes brokenness can be blessing in disguise. In the Beatitudes, Jesus actually says so. Blessed are the poor in spirit, for theirs is the kingdom of God. Blessed are those who mourn, that they will be comforted. Knowing your spiritual poverty and need makes you an heir of the kingdom, and the sorrow of mourning leads to genuine comfort. This runs counter to the outlook of most people. Many feel that self-sufficiency and freedom from pain make life ideal. But God is described in the Psalms as one who heals the brokenhearted and binds up their wounds. And in Psalm 51, we learn that one of the best offerings we can ever bring to God is a broken and contrite heart. He welcomes that from us and will never despise it. We learn in 2 Corinthians 7:10 that godly grief, brokenheartedness, leads to repentance, and repentance to salvation. That's what we want to consider today. Godly grief, brokenheartedness, repentance, and salvation. Listen to these words now from Luke's Gospel, chapter 7, verse 36, about a brokenhearted woman. One of the Pharisees asked Jesus to eat with him, and he went into the Pharisee's house and took his place at the table. And a woman in the city, who was a sinner, having learned that he was eating in the Pharisee's house, brought an alabaster jar of ointment. She stood behind him at his feet, weeping, and began to bathe his feet with her tears and to dry them with her hair. Then she continued kissing his feet and anointing them with the ointment. Now when the Pharisee, who was a sinner, having learned that he was eating in the Pharisee's house, brought an alabaster jar of ointment. She stood behind him at his feet, weeping, and began to bathe his feet with her tears and to dry them with her hair. Then she continued kissing his feet and anointing them with the ointment. Now when the Pharisee, who had invited him, saw it, he said to himself, "If this man were a prophet, he would have known who and what kind of woman this is who is touching him, that she is a sinner." Jesus spoke up and said to him, "Simon, I have something to say to you." "Teacher," he replied, "speak." "A certain creditor had two debtors. One owed 500 denarii and the other 50. When they could not pay, he canceled the debts for both of them. Now which of them will love him more?" Simon answered, "I suppose the one for whom he canceled the greater debt." And Jesus said to him, "You have judged rightly." Then turning toward the woman, he said to Simon, "Do you see this woman? I entered your house. You gave me no water for my feet, but she has bathed my feet with her tears and dried

0: them with her hair. You gave me no kiss, but from the time I came in she has not stopped kissing my feet. You did not anoint my head with oil, but she has anointed my feet with ointment. Therefore I tell you, her sins, which were many, have been forgiven. Hence she has shown great love. But the one to whom little is forgiven loves little." Luke has more to say about brokenheartedness, about repentance, than any of the other gospel writers. All of these passages I'm going to talk about with you now occur only in Luke. In Luke 3, John the Baptist is saying the ways in which people can express their repentance. If they have two coats, they're to give one away. If they have more than enough food, they're to share it. That's how they show their repentance. And the tax collectors are to show their repentance by not extracting more from the people than is lawful. And the soldiers are told to express their repentance by not intimidating and extorting from people and by being content with their wages. Jesus tells in Luke 13 how repentance is every person's one hope. He says, "You know those people on whom the Tower of Siloam fell? Now, were they more evil than anybody else in Israel that the tower crushed them?" And he said, "No, except you repent, you will all likewise perish." In the same way, he said, what about those people whose blood Pilate mingled with their sacrifices? Were they extraordinarily evil, worse than the rest of us? He said, "No, unless you repent, you will all likewise perish." In other words, repentance is absolutely necessary for people to know salvation. We learn also in Luke that repentance is what makes heaven rejoice. The parables of the lost coin and the lost sheep and the lost son all tell us that there's joy in the presence of the angels of God. There's joy in heaven, in the heart of God, over one person who repents. And when you come to the end of the gospel, Jesus says that repentance and forgiveness of sins are to be preached in his name to all the nations. Forgiveness of sins is kind of shorthand for everything God does, and repentance gathers up everything in our response. Along with forgiveness, repentance is our message. Now, what is it to be repentant? In the Bible, there are a couple of words that describe what it is. In the Old Testament, the Hebrew word shuv, which means to turn or return. When you repent, you recognize you're going in the wrong direction, and you turn around and you start toward God. And in the New Testament, the word is metanoia, the Greek word, which means literally a change of mind. It's a radical change of outlook that you go through. You look differently at yourself, at God, at the way you have lived your life, and you have an entirely new orientation. Now, in the Gospel according to Luke, we don't have a definition of repentance, but we have some illustrations of what it looks like. A couple of them are in parables, and a couple are scenes from real life. In the parable of the tax collector and the Pharisee, here's this man who's a tax collector, the most despised group within Israel. He won't even lift up his eyes to heaven. He won't come near. He beats on his breast. He said, "God, be merciful to me, a sinner." The sinner, actually. Now, there's repentance before our eyes. And then the prodigal son who goes away to the far country and wastes all of his money in riotous living and finally is reduced to poverty and hungry and lonely, and he comes to himself and he says, "I remember how much my father did, even for the hired servants back home, and here I am hungry and lonely and away. I'm going to go back, and I'll say to my father, 'I've sinned against heaven and before you. I'm not any worthy to be called your son. Make me one of your hired servants.'" And he got up and started back. And that is a picture of what it is to repent. And then in real life, you see one of those thieves who were crucified on either side of Jesus. At first, both of them were reviling him like everybody else. But one man came to a change of heart. Maybe it was when he heard Jesus pray, "Father, forgive them, for they know not what they do." Something broke his heart about himself. And when his companion on the other side started railing against Jesus again, this man said, "Don't you fear God, seeing you're under the same condemnation? And we indeed justly, we're receiving the due reward of our deeds." Can you imagine a man being so brokenhearted that he'd say that he deserved to be crucified? That's what he said. But this man, pointing to Jesus, has done nothing amiss. And then he said to Jesus, "Remember me when you come into your kingdom." He expressed faith that Jesus had a kingdom and that he would be able to help him on the other side of death. So there's repentance before our eyes. And then in this woman we read about earlier, who comes in to Simon's house and comes and stands behind Jesus, and her tears flow, and she anoints his feet with this precious ointment and kisses his feet. There's just an overflowing sense of gratitude and devotion that she's been forgiven because Jesus has shown his mercy toward her instead of the judgmental attitude of Simon. Now, these are people who repent. But now it's striking that in each case, there's another person there who isn't repentant. In the matter of the tax collector, there's the Pharisee who doesn't confess any sins, who just advertises his virtues before God. Anything but repentance. In the parable of the prodigal son, there's the elder brother who feels so angry that his brother has been welcomed back and so self-righteous about the way he has acted, he has never received his just rewards and he won't come to the party. Anything but repentance. And then the thief on the cross, the first one, who says to Jesus, "If you're the Christ, save yourself and us." In other words, get us out of this mess if you can do anything. Anything but a brokenness of spirit. And then Simon, the host, where this sinful woman comes in and pours out her heart in love and gratitude. This man shows no real concern for Jesus. In fact, he suspects that he can't really be a prophet, or he'd know that this woman is such a wretched person. Now, that's interesting, how in every case there are two, and there all of us stand on one side or the other. When the grace of Jesus comes to us, we either acknowledge our sin and need with broken hearts, we confess and turn to the Lord, or in our self-righteousness, we reject his grace. Everything depends on the grace that we meet in Jesus. Many of us have seen the movie, The Passion of the Christ, and people say different things about it. What I love in this movie is the fact that Jesus is portrayed as the one who loves people, who forgives them, who dies for them. And when we recognize that with gratitude, then we find the good news of a broken heart.
1: 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Now, this is Lee DeYoung with Dr. Bill Brownson for David Bast, inviting you to join us next time when Reformed churches and evangelical believers around the world will again bring you Words of Hope. 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
2: 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Broken bones sometimes need to be rebroken before they can heal properly. And there are times when our fractured spiritual life requires the same drastic procedure. Today, Dr. Evans tells us how one biblical character's life changed after going through that process. 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
1: You'll turn your Bibles with me to John chapter 21. That will serve as the centerpiece for our discussion today of loving Christ. So when they had finished breakfast, Jesus said to Simon Peter, "Simon, son of John, do you love me more than these?" He said to him, "Yes, Lord, you know that I love you." He said to him, "Well, tend my lambs." He said to him again a second time, "Simon, son of John, do you love me?" He said to him, "Well, yes, Lord, you know that I love you." He said to him, "Shepherd my sheep." Verse 17, and said to him the third time, "Simon, son of John, do you love me?" Peter was grieved because he said to him the third time, "Do you love me?" And he said to him, "Lord, you know all things. You know that I love you." Jesus said to him, "Tend my sheep." This story comes on the heel of a great event in Peter's life. He had failed Christ, and the question of love became the question of the day. These three verses come on the backdrop of a climactic event that raises the question about love. Does Peter love Christ? And it is Christ's question. Hopefully, as we look at this story, we will be able to answer it ourselves once we come to a conclusion. I want to state three things about our love for Christ. First of all, our love for Christ is tested in the context of opposition against him. It's easy to love Christ. There's no competition in the house. It won't be hard in this environment to say amen, praise the Lord, and I love you, Jesus. But try that in a world that doesn't agree with your presuppositions, then it can become quite tough. It is amazing how silent we can become when we are in an environment of people who do not buy where we're coming from. Turn with me, please, to Luke chapter 22. And let's look at verse 31. "Simon, Simon, behold, Satan has demanded permission to sift you like wheat. But I have prayed for you that your faith may not fail, and you, once you have been turned again, strengthen your brethren." And he said to him, Peter says to Jesus, "With you I am ready to go both to prison and to death." And he said, "I say to you, Peter, the cock will not crow today until you have denied me three times that you know me." Peter was the impetuous one. Sometimes he was on target, other times he blew it. The first problem is he boasted too much. You see, he miscalculated a couple of things. The first thing he miscalculated was himself. He thought he was spiritually stronger than he really was. He had forgotten that his own evil heart could betray him. And many of us are self-deceived to think we're more spiritual than we really are. And he thought he was spiritually mature, spiritually responsible, and spiritually on target. He was about to become a spiritual catastrophe. Luke chapter 22, verse 49, let me read it for context. And when those who were around Jesus saw what was going to happen, they said, "Lord, shall we strike with the sword?" They were coming to take Jesus after Judas had betrayed him. They say, "Shall we take our swords out and fight?" And a certain one of them struck the slave of the high priest and cut off his right ear. Let me read it to you from John chapter 18, which tells the same story. Verse 10 says, "Simon Peter, therefore, having a sword, drew it and struck the high priest's slave, cut off his right ear, and the slave's name was Malchus." So Peter, impetuous Pete, they come in to get his master. He takes out his sword and swipes off the guy's ear. And why it looked good that he was protecting Jesus, it sounds good that he was protecting Jesus, he was outside of the will of God. Jesus says in Luke 22, verse 51, "Stop! No more of this!" And he touched his ear and healed him. Now, I don't know why they didn't believe in Jesus right there. If I was a Roman soldier, I'd have to say, you know, I'd have to rethink this deal. Okay? But it miraculously healed Malchus's ear right there. John chapter 18 says that he then turned around and told Peter, "Shall I not do my father's business?" In other words, this is part of the plan. There's a great lesson here. Before you act, make sure you're in concert with God's will. Don't just do it instinctively. Don't just do it because it seemed like the right thing to do. Not when God has revealed what is the right thing to do, which he had to Peter. He had already revealed it. So he acted too fast. He lost sight of God's purposes. Look at verse 54 of Luke 22. "And having arrested Jesus, they led him away and brought him to the house of the high priest. But Peter was following at a distance." They come, they arrest Jesus, they're taking him on. "And after they had kindled a fire in the middle of the courtyard and had sat down together, Peter was sitting among them." Now watch this now. He follows at a distance, and in verse 55, he is now sitting with the enemy. He has gone one minute from slicing somebody's ear off to, if he can't have it Peter's way, he'll have it no way. He now drifts from Christ. He follows from a distance. Watch out when there's space between you and the Savior. Because whenever there's space between you and the Savior, it opens up the opportunity for Satan's crowd to grab you up. Keep close contact with Jesus Christ. Secondly, our love for Christ is corrected by our brokenness before him. Go back to John chapter 21, verse 15. "All the disciples are gathered there, minus Judas. Simon, son of John, do you love me more than these?" These can only refer to one thing, the other disciples. See, Peter had told Jesus, "I love you more than these. If they all leave you, I will not leave you. If they all forsake you, I will not forsake you." And then he went and hit what? Rock bottom. Jesus, now, do you love me more than these? Come on, boastful, prideful, independent, you can do it all by yourself, Pete. Do you love me more than these? Peter had become a broken man. You cannot see it in the English, but let's go to the Greek. Jesus literally says, "Do you, agapao," is the Greek word for love, from agape, God's self-sacrificing, sacrificial love, me? Peter's answer is, "Lord, you know I phileo you." Switch words. Can't see it in the English because both words mean love. Big difference. Agapao means God so loved the world, that is the idea that self-sacrificing, give up your own rights for the benefit of somebody else kind of commitment. Phileo means friendship, running buddies, kinship. It's more like saying, I like you. Peter, do you agape me, agapao me more than these? Peter, in essence, said, I ain't going out on that limb no more. I phileo you. I like you. I'm fond of you. Last time I went on out on that limb, I made a fool of myself. And I'm not going up on that limb before. Listen to me. In order for you to love Christ, you must first be broken by Christ. Christ breaks him. As you'll see in a moment, this man is crushed. And all of a sudden, boastful Peter is humble Peter. Humble Peter now. He's not braggadocious anymore. Every man or woman in the Bible whom God used greatly, he humbled first. Moses was going to lead the children of Israel from slavery to freedom. And so he goes and kills the Egyptian. Now, I don't know what this man is thinking. Is he going to kill them all one at a time and free Israelites? I don't know. But when he met God at the burning bush and God said, take off your shoes. The place you're standing is holy ground. And he says, now you're ready, after working with sheep for a long time, to go set my people free. Now, what is Moses saying? I can't do it. I can't talk. He starts giving excuses, right? I can't do this. Who shall I say sent me? Why should they believe me? What had happened? He had lost his independence and he had become dependent. Dependent. Over and over again through the Bible, God breaks people. Did you know that an agonizing thing that you hate the most, that you regret the most, could be, if you allow it to be, one of the greatest blessings of your life? Because you're now going to not make any other steps without consulting him first. He has shown you and me your humanity. And now you have become broken and dependent.
2: Dr. Evans wants to describe what God has in store for us next. Here's Tony.
1: So Peter now is in the process of restoration because he has come face to face with his failure and has been humbled by it. Number one has now been humbled. He has become humbled. But that is the process to restoration. Do you love me more than these men? No, I phileo you. Jesus says to him a second time, Simon, son of John, do you love me? Now this time he doesn't add more than these men. Just forget the men now. Do you love me? Yes, Lord, I phileo you. I'm not going there. Jesus used agape again, or agapao again. I am not going there. Look at verse 17. And he said to him the third time, Simon, son of John, phileo me? You get the switch? Third time, the Greek word that Jesus uses for the question is not agapao anymore. It's now phileo. That's very important. I'm explaining in a minute, but keep that in mind. But here's what I want to show you right now. Peter was grieved because he said to him the third time, do you love me? He said, Lord, you know all things. You know that I love you. He was grieved, hurt, broken, in pain, sad, disturbed. Why would he be disturbed? Was it that Jesus was asking him the question too much? And he got tired of being bombarded with the same old question? No. He was grieved when Jesus asked him the third time. You remember what happened? Before the cock crows, you will deny me what? Three times. You follow me? Do you love me? One. No. I phileo you. Do you love me? Two. Am I even your friend? Do you phileo me? Because when he heard the third time, he remembered. Three times. And it was that third time when the cock crowed. It was that third time when it was revealed to him he had failed Almighty God who had made the promise with. It was that third time when his failure caused him to run outside, the Bible said, and he wept sorely. The third time. So when Jesus asked him about the love for the third time, he is reminded of the pain of his failure. Anybody ever been reminded of that? Well, if you're going to love Christ, then your failure and correction must be broken before him. The greatest need in my life, the greatest need in your life today is for brokenness. We have too many self-sufficient Christians. Jesus had told his disciples, and they soon forgot, without me you can do. John 15:5, without me you can do nothing. Peter says, I can do something. I can do this on my own. Until you believe that, then you'll always try to do something until God breaks you and me so that we learn we can do nothing. We can go through the motions, but we cannot have any spiritual victory apart from Christ's provision. Third point, last point. Our love for Christ is protected by the provision of grace from him. The first point is our love for Christ is tested in a context of opposition against him. Secondly, our love for Christ is corrected by our brokenness before him. But then our love for Christ is protected by the provision of grace from him. Let's look back at John 21. He fails Christ. He runs outside and cries, weeps like a baby, cries sorely. And then we find him at the beginning of chapter 21, verse 3, Simon Peter said to him, I am going where? Fishing. You remember what fishing was to Peter? His old job. I've already blown it. I've already messed up. I'm going fishing. They said to him, because he's still the leader, are we going fishing too? Verse 4 says, but when the day was breaking, sun was coming up, Jesus stood on the beach, yet the disciples did not know that it was Jesus. So what I want to say is, while Peter went back fishing, Jesus came looking for Peter. That's called grace. Grace is when you mess up and he still come looking for you. Grace is when you walk out on him and he don't let you go. Grace is it when he keeps loving you after you stop loving him. If many of us here today would get what we deserve, we wouldn't even be in the room. We'd be 6 feet under somewhere if he would have just given up on us. Now listen to this, verse 5. Jesus therefore said to them, children, you do not have any fish, do you? They answered, no, no fish. He said to them, cast the net on the right side of the boat and you will find a catch. So he's now getting ready to bless them and be good to them and kind to them and gracious to them. And they cast therefore, and then they were not able to haul it in because of the great number. According to verse 11, there were 153 fish on the net. In fact, there were so many, verse 11 says, that it should have torn the net, but the net was not torn. Isn't that something? God blesses you and then gives you a big enough container to handle it. He will not give you more than you can handle. Verse 7 says, the disciple who loved Jesus, that's John, said to Peter, it is the Lord. Nobody else can pull this one off. But it was a little dark outside, so they couldn't fully see. But based on that miracle, it is the Lord. Now look at Simon Peter. So when Simon Peter heard that it was the Lord, he put on his outer garment, for he was stripped for work, and threw himself into the sea, began free stroking the... I mean, it's the Lord. Boom. He just swimming. You know why? Because Peter really did love the Lord. It wasn't that Peter didn't love the Lord. It's that he messed up. So he didn't feel like he loved the Lord anymore. But what made this man jump in the water? Knowing Jesus was on the shore meant that Jesus still loved him. And just knowing that he's still coming after you, even if you messed over him, is enough to make you want to come back to church, swim back to shore, to come back home. He comes in, and look at verse 12. Verse 12 is cute. Jesus said to them, "Come and have breakfast." None of the disciples ventured to question him, "Who are you?" Knowing that it was the Lord, Jesus came and took the bread and gave them, and the fish likewise. Now, I want to know where Jesus got this fish from. Because he's already inviting them to breakfast and offering them fish and bread soon as they come in. So Jesus then caught himself some fish of his own. He probably said, "Fish come," and some fish jumped out of the water and leaped into the pan. And is preparing breakfast for his disciples, because in one way or another, all the disciples left him. I mean, all of them kind of said, "We're not buying this. We can't follow this guy any further." They were fearful of the Jews and everything else. So Jesus came to him, gave him a miracle on the sea, 153 fish, cooked breakfast for him. Or to put it another way, it was called grace. He was still giving, even though they were denying. He was still giving, even though they were afraid to be identified with him. He was still giving, even though they were doubtful. And isn't that just like grace? Not giving you what you do deserve, giving you what you don't deserve. So Jesus meets him in his failure, meets him in his rejection, supplies them fish. Two things I want to point out in this point of him protecting us by the provision of grace. One is the point I made earlier in verse 17. The first two times, "Peter, do you agapao me? No, I phileo you." "Peter, do you agapao me? No, I phileo you." Third time, verse 17. "Peter, do you phileo me? It grieved Peter. You know everything, Lord. Yes, I phileo you." Watch this now. Peter's pain and grief wouldn't let him come up to Christ's level. So isn't it just like Jesus to come down to Peter's level? The grace of God means when you can't come up, he'll come down and help lift you up. The grace of Christ means if this is as high as you can go and you can't go no higher, you hear me preach a sermon, this is what God wants. But you're down here and you say, "But I'm not there yet. And I try, and every time I try, I'm still right here. I can't get up to that sermon that you preach." The good news of the cross is God came down. The good news of Calvary is that he left heaven, came down to earth to lift us back up to heaven. That's grace. Grace means that, okay, if you can't come up, he'll come down. You don't agape me? Okay, since you don't agape me, you only phileo me, I tell you what, I'll come down there and phileo with you till we can agape together. I will meet you where you are and raise you to where you ought to be. It's called grace. So wherever you see the gap between where you are and where Christ is, you don't need the power of positive thinking. You need the grace to come down. That's what you need. You need grace to come down. One of the great failures today is Christians to say, "Well, I'm going to." Sometimes we do it in counseling. "Do you promise to fix this and stop that?" "Yeah, I promise." And they mean it. They just don't have the power. That's where you need grace. Grace comes along and it makes up the difference. But in order to get grace, you got to be honest. You got to say phileo when you mean phileo and don't use agape trying to be spiritual. No, you got to be authentic and honest. "I'm not there. I have sinned. I failed you. I was wrong. That was evil. I'm not there yet. Will you meet me where I am?" That's a call for grace. You know, David said, when he was forgiven, I will teach transgressors your ways. Now, God doesn't want us to sin and want us to fail. But when we do, and when we are restored, then we should become a minister of grace to other sheep like nobody else, because we know what it's like to be lost. We know what it's like to wander down the wrong road. We know what it's like to be confused. We know what it's like to get caught in the thicket and to be released. And if you've never had to be released from God, I hate to pray this prayer on you, but you need a thicket. Doesn't have to be a sin, but you need a circumstance, a trial, a challenge in your life that only God can get you out of, so that you will have a sensitive heart toward others.
2: Dr. Evans will return in a moment with a surprising epilogue to today's message. Stay with us for that. The whole idea of following someone is to go where they go. But tomorrow, Dr. Evans talks about why some people who call themselves Christ followers aren't always willing to do that. For right now, though, he's back with a final note on today's lesson.
1: The story doesn't end here. In Acts 2, when the church was born, guess who stood up and gave the opening sermon for the church? Oh, impetuous Pete. Oh, scaredy cat Pete, who denied the Lord. When you read about him in Acts chapter 4, he stands up after they beat him on his back and say, I can't tell you what to do, but as for me, I have to speak those things that I've seen and heard. And I've got to give God what God belongs. And then he gets on his knees and says, thank you, Lord, for your boldness. What happened to the boy? He ran into grace. And if God can do that for old people, he can do that for you and me.

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If you would like any ministry assistance or prayer, please contact our Audience Relations office on Johannesburg 974-2885. Johannesburg 974-2885.

0: taking some time to praise the Lord through music. And of course, those were the wonderful sounds of Damaris Carbo with Rejoice and Be Glad. And that wonderful song is now going to take us into Word Alive, where today's message will be about the return of Jesus Christ.
1: The day of the Lord will either be the best day of your life or the worst day of your life, depending on where you dwell. Are you in the light or in the dark? Are you awake or asleep?
2: Christians have been talking about the return of Christ since he ascended. So it's understandable that many people in society don't seem particularly concerned about the warnings of the day of the Lord. But the Bible is clear. We're living in the last days, and when Jesus comes back, it will mean wrath for some and salvation for others. For those who do believe, the call is simply to be ready. As we'll find out on this weekend's Word Alive. Hi and welcome to the program. I'm Eamon Maloney, and today Tom Ward will finish his series in 1 Thessalonians called Thrive. And I'll be back in a few minutes to read some verses. But first, here's Tom.
1: Thanks, Eamon. Now, I have come to be highly reliant on my calendar. We did, up until a few years ago, have a family calendar in the kitchen where me and my wife and our kids would scribble in things that were coming up. You know, shifts at work, appointments, birthdays, gigs, church events, holidays, children's parties, after-school clubs, and the list goes on and on. A few years ago, my eldest daughter managed to convince us to enter the scary world of technology. As we all use the same brand of phone, we were able to have a shared calendar. And whether you have a physical calendar or an electronic one, they're really helpful for remembering things that we've planned to do. And they fill up fast, don't they? I was hanging out with a friend the other day. It had taken quite a while to actually arrange that get-together because of our schedules. So at the end of the night, we decided to book in our next meetup then and there. And I kid you not, it was like a military operation. We were looking at dates months in the future. Who knew that we were so busy? So on the one side, a calendar is a great way of reminding ourselves of things that we've committed to do. But on the other side, I wonder if it points just a little bit to our desire for control. We want to know what's going to happen in our lives, don't we? Or even more than that, we actually want to choose what's going to happen and when it's going to happen. But life doesn't work that way, and the day of the Lord certainly doesn't work like that. As we finish this Thessalonians series, today we're going to think about the return of Christ. And as much as we would want to, we can't put a date in the diary for that. Even though Jesus said that no one knows the day or the hour, not even the angels, only God himself, people have continued through the centuries to guess at the date of Jesus' return. There are obvious false teachers, of course, and, you know, these pastors who are fairly desperate for some media exposure. But even some heroes of church history, like Martin Luther and John Wesley, couldn't help but speculate. For example, Wesley believed that the millennium was likely to begin in 1836. Just to confirm, he was wrong. And it happens to this day. As I mentioned in last week's program, hashtag Rapture Ready became a viral sensation recently on social media after a fairly unknown preacher set a date for when Christ would certainly return. Unsurprisingly, the date came and went, and the preacher quickly revised the date to a month later, and that date too has come and gone, and I haven't heard about the guy since then. But rest assured, someone else will come along in the not-too-distant future and will do the very same thing again. It seems that we can't help ourselves when it comes to the Lord's return. Eschatology, the study of the end times and the return of Jesus Christ, gets people very passionate. And other countries, we aren't quite as obsessed when it comes to this stuff. But I do think there is still a lot of interest. It's tempting to look at world events and what's happening in the news and continue to have that kind of calendar mindset. Now, it's not wrong to look at what's happening in the world and long for Jesus to return. In fact, that's what we should do. It's not wrong to believe that we are in the last days, because we absolutely are. But our passage makes it clear that we aren't meant to try and work out when it will happen. It's to believe that it will happen, and in light of this, to be ready. Chapter 5 of 1 Thessalonians points out which side we must be on, which kingdom we must be part of. There is a clear choice to be made. Amos is going to read the first 11 verses of this chapter. As he reads them, I want you to listen out for the two ways of life that are contrasted there. The two ways to live.
2: Now, brothers and sisters, about the times and dates, we do not need to write to you. For you know very well that the day of the Lord will come like a thief in the night. While people are saying peace and safety, destruction will come on them suddenly, and as labour pains on a pregnant woman, and they will not escape. But you, brothers and sisters, are not in darkness so that this day should surprise you like a thief. You are all children of light and children of the day. We do not belong to the night or the darkness. So then, let us not be like others who are asleep. Let us be awake and sober. For those who sleep, sleep at night, and those who get drunk at night. But since we belong to the day, let us be sober, putting on faith and love as a breastplate, and the hope of salvation as a helmet. For God did not appoint us to suffer wrath, but to receive salvation through our Lord Jesus Christ. He died for us, so that whether we are awake or asleep, we might live together with him. Therefore, encourage one another, and build each other up, just as in fact you are doing.
1: Thanks, Amon. So did you notice the opposites that were detailed there? In verse 5, you are either in the light or in the dark. Verse 6, you're either awake or you're asleep. Verse 8, you're either of the day or of the night. Verse 7 and verse 8, you're either sober or drunk. And depending on where you live, where you dwell, verse 9, you will either receive salvation or wrath. So, because verse 2 and verse 3 tell us that the day of the Lord will come like a thief, unlike the start of labour pains for a pregnant woman. Both of these images were actually used by Jesus himself in Matthew chapter 24. In fact, let's hear verse 42 to verse 44.
2: Therefore, keep watch, because you do not know what day your Lord will come. But understand this, if the owner of a house had known what time of the night the thief was coming, he would have kept watch and would not have let his house be broken into. So you must also be ready, because the Son of Man will come at an hour when you do not expect him.
1: Thanks again, Amon. Jesus talked a lot about being ready for his return, didn't he? And it was a common theme even in his parables. Now, it might not have been that obvious to the original audience that he was talking about himself, but it's pretty clear when we read, you know, the parable of the 10 virgins, or the parable of the faithful and unfaithful servants, or the parable of the talents, that Jesus was talking about when he would return. Jesus said time and time again, "Be ready for my return. Watch, be alert, because I will return when it's least expected." Anyone can be prepared if an event is in the diary. If I get a text from a friend of mine and they say, "Look, can I just pop over for a brew on my way home after work?" I'm going to do my best with the time that I have to get my house up to spec. But if this person just turns up unannounced, they are going to see the unfiltered state of my living room as I left it. I shouldn't just tidy when I know that people are coming round. I should tidy because, well, it's nice to have a tidy house, isn't it? But if I keep on top of it, I won't have to freak out when someone knocks on my door. I can't tell you how many times I've prayed that the knock at the door is an Amazon delivery guy holding a parcel and not a lovely member of my church coming round to say hello. I don't know if I'm the only one or not. But we need to be ready for Christ's return. But that doesn't mean obsessing about the date, as Christians often get caught up in. The opposite of that, though, is that many in our society don't care at all about the day of the Lord, who say, second half of verse 3 of our passage, peace and safety. That's what non-Christians say, whether they say it or not. They act like it. They act like everything is fine. We're going to be okay. Nothing to worry about. Nothing to see here. People say peace and safety. People think that they can sin today with no consequences. You know, one way this is shown is by the outrage that people have when, you know, a terrible criminal dies. People lament the fact that the chance for this person's victims to get any justice is gone, you know, because they've died. But that's not true. Judgment Day is coming for the criminal, the abuser, the murderer, those who prey on the vulnerable, thieves and cheaters. But it's not just them, is it? That's the point. It's for all those who fail to bow the knee to King Jesus. This side of the Day of the Lord. However respectable or quote-unquote good they seem to be, wrath is coming. Now, that is a scary word, but it's meant to be. Again, Jesus painted the picture so starkly in Matthew 24. Here's Amon again.
2: As it was in the days of Noah, so will it be in the coming of the Son of Man. For in the days before the flood, people were eating and drinking, marrying and giving in marriage up until the day Noah entered the ark. And they knew nothing about what would happen until the flood came and took them all away. This is how it will be at the coming of the Son of Man.
1: Or as Paul says in verse 3 of our passage in Thessalonians, destruction will come on them suddenly. You know, God is not mocked. He knows people's hearts. You can't live in rebellion to God right up until Christ's return and then say, all right, okay, I'll give this Jesus thing a go. No, the time is gone. The day of the Lord will either be the best day of your life or the worst day of your life, depending on where you dwell. Are you in the light or in the dark? Are you awake or asleep? Are you of the day or of the night? Are you sober or are you drunk? To be ready then is to be in the light. It's to be awake, it's to be sober, and it's to be of the day. You and I need to live like people who know what kingdom they're from. Verse 5 says, you are all children of the light and children of the day. We do not belong to the night or to the darkness. So light and darkness are obviously opposites, aren't they? Darkness hides, light reveals. We aren't meant to pass through the light. It shouldn't be that we move from light to dark and back. The idea is that this is our identity. We are children of it. We have grown up in it. We are part of it. We don't turn our back on it. Paul says that we belong to it. Leon Morris, in his commentary on Thessalonians, notes that when Paul calls believers children of light, he's naming their birthright in Christ. He says, it's a new nature that cannot be at home in the shadows, end quote. So to be a child of the light then is to live with nothing hidden, no secret sin that we manage, no private compromise that we excuse. Light doesn't allow for that. And if we are of the light, then our lives should shine in a world that sadly prefers the shadows. Jesus said that believers in him are the light of the world. That's amazing, isn't it? It's not our own light. It is that we reflect the light of Christ to others. Our light should shine in the darkness. Verse 6, so then, let us not be like others who are asleep, but let us be awake. So Paul's not talking here about physical sleep. He also isn't talking about people who are dead. Later in this chapter, he'll go back to talking of people who have died as those who are asleep, as he did in chapter 4. But here, asleep means spiritual numbness, the slow drift of a soul that stops watching. You don't fall asleep all at once, do you? First, your eyes droop, your attention wanders, your guard lowers. Spiritual sleep creeps in the same way. Prayer becomes occasional. Scripture becomes optional. Worship becomes routine. Holiness becomes negotiable. Mission becomes someone else's responsibility. And sin doesn't quite seem as repulsive as it once did. And the things of earth grow strangely attractive in the darkness of our culture. And slowly, quietly, we drift into a soft, sensible, comfortable, religious slumber. Comfortably numb. It's so dangerous because it can happen so slowly that we don't even notice. It can happen over decades. So let me ask you today, how are you feeling? Are you feeling sleepy? Are you feeling drowsy? Well, if you are, it's like the Apostle Paul walking up to us and throwing a bucket of cold water over us. And he says, wake up. Don't you realize that Christ is going to return? The world is asleep. The church must be awake. Verse 8, we belong to the day. It's a general truth that morning people live differently than night people. Although crime can be done in the day, it is easier to kind of get away with it or think you're going to get away with it in the dark. People sin more in the shadows, and the late hours seem to lead people astray more than early hours. And Paul says we belong to the day, not to the night. It's just another way, really, of showing the opposites of light and dark, isn't it? Night is when people hide. Night is when people do things that they don't want seen. Paul is saying, act like people who live in the daylight.

0: turn when we least expect it. If someone followed you around for a day, they could see what you do when no one's looking. They could even see inside your brain and see what you think. Would they see light? Would they see someone who belongs to the day? As 1 John 1 verse 7 says,
1: "If we walk in the light, just as he is the light, we have fellowship with one another, and the blood of Jesus, his son, cleanses us from all sin."
0: So to walk in the light doesn't mean that we're never going to mess up. We do, but we bring it out into the light so Christ can forgive us of our sin. Being awake then in the light means also to be sober and not drunk. Paul isn't only talking about alcohol, but it doesn't mean that this is only a metaphor. The Bible is surprisingly optimistic about alcohol, that we're free to drink it if we desire, and if we're able to be self-controlled in it. The Bible talks positively about it, but it's also graphically realistic about the dangers that it poses. Going out for a meal and having a glass of wine could well be fine for you, but when one becomes two, becomes three, and it tips over into drunkenness, then you've sinned. I used to work with a guy who'd been a pastor for a number of years, and he told me about a time when someone from his church rang up with a pastoral emergency, but he himself had a couple of beers, so he wasn't safe to drive, so he jumped in a taxi and headed over to their house. But he said, although he did his best to comfort the person and, you know, to be helpful, he did feel a little bit tipsy. And as he reflected on it later, he decided that he just wasn't going to drink while he was a pastor, just in case. Now, obviously, you know, that was probably a fairly rare occurrence. That's not something that would happen every month. But he still felt that he wasn't as alert as he needed to be. Alcohol can numb the senses and lower our inhibitions. And let's be honest, it can be fun. People wouldn't drink in the way that they do if it didn't feel nice. But we are not to rely on alcohol. We're not to lean on it. And we're not to get drunk on wine. We are to be filled with the Spirit. The Holy Spirit gives us true and lasting joy. Wine, beer, spirits give us a kind of fleeting, man-made, man-centered buzz that wears off very quickly. That's why people keep drinking, to try and achieve that high, but often end up drinking far too much and end up feeling rough anyway. It's not right. It's not befitting of believers. So don't drink too much. But Paul is obviously talking more generally, I think, about being distracted, numbed, kind of dull-minded, we might put it. You know, a life that's intoxicated by lesser things. Why do people get drunk? To forget, you know, to escape, to dull pain, to avoid responsibility, to have fun. And although some believers undoubtedly do get drunk, I think every Christian knows that it's wrong, don't they? But what if we do the same with entertainment? Self-medicating with all the latest shows, all the sitcoms, all the films, the news cycles, doom-scrolling on social media. You don't have to hold a bottle to be intoxicated. You just have to be distracted. You just have to be distracted by something. It's the Martha movement all over again, isn't it? We need to sit at the feet of Jesus, and the things of earth will grow strangely dim in the light of his glory and grace. In the cold light of day, with the caffeine of God's word, the fresh breeze of the Holy Spirit, we can make good and godly decisions. Not drowsy or tipsy or foggy, but alert and clear-minded. As I've said previously in this series, the Apostle Paul really liked to use the imagery of walking when referring to our Christian lives. So let's imagine for a moment that you're going for a walk and you're going with two friends who live together. You arrive at their house early and one friend is waiting at the door. She has walking boots on, you know, a waterproof jacket, a rucksack with supplies. She's got sunglasses on because it's so bright. She's got a travel mug in hand and a big smile on her face. You ask where your other friend is, and you're told that he's still in bed. So you knock on his door, and you enter a very dark and dingy room. It smells of smoke and last night's takeaway. You find your other friend collapsed on the bed, still wearing yesterday's clothes. There are beer bottles strewn around the room, and you wake him, but he's pretty groggy and disinterested. It turns out that he only went to bed an hour ago because he was playing video games all night. One of these people is ready for a walk, and the other is not. This is, you know, something of the picture that Paul is painting here. We are called to walk with Christ. We are called to walk in the ways of the Lord. We are called to walk together, growing in sanctification day by day. And

0: As part of that, as we love people and as we love God, as we serve Christ in our work, in our families, in our churches, the call is to be ready, to be alert, to be sober-minded, to live in the light of the gospel. The day of the Lord is going to be an amazing day for us, isn't it? When history is wrapped up and all that we have hoped for is fulfilled, all that we lived for is made real. You know, all the sacrifices that we've made will be worth it. We will be saved. But for those who are not living for Christ, there is wrath. Wrath is the inheritance of darkness, of sleep, of night, and drunkenness. But salvation is the inheritance of light, of wakefulness, of the day, and of sobriety. Because Christ died for us, we are not bracing for punishment. We're waiting for rescue. We're not doomed. We are destined, as Paul puts it. And that destiny fuels a new kind of life, a life where we show the qualities of true believers: faith, hope, and love. All the way back in Acts 17, the Apostle Paul visited Thessalonica as part of his second missionary journey. Some Jews and Gentiles responded positively and a church was planted quickly, but the vast majority of the population were antagonistic, and in fact the opposition became so fierce that the Apostle had to flee after only a few months in the city. Understandably, Paul was desperate to know what happened to the brand new believers in the infant church that he had started. He mentions this in 1 Thessalonians 3 verse 5 when he says, "When I could stand it no longer, I sent to find out about your faith. I was afraid that in some way the tempter had tempted you and that our labours might have been in vain." So Paul was concerned that the young Christians there had not weathered the storm of persecution or the temptations of the world, which Jesus had outlined so graphically in his parable of the sower. Paul was hoping that they were at least surviving in the difficult climate. But when he heard back from Timothy, he was pleasantly surprised. They weren't just surviving, they were thriving. Listen to this. 1 Thessalonians 1 verse 2 to 4. "We remember before our God and Father your work produced by faith, your labour prompted by love, and your endurance inspired by hope in our Lord Jesus Christ." So Paul mentions those three virtues that they are growing in: faith, hope, and love. And we see these together quite often in the New Testament, maybe most famously in 1 Corinthians 13 verse 13. And these three remain: faith, hope, and love, but the greatest of these is love. So these qualities are qualities that you'd expect to see in very mature Christians, but it's amazing that the Thessalonians were exhibiting these qualities so early in their spiritual walk. Paul goes so far as to say that they had become a model to other believers in Macedonia and Achaia. So what does Paul say to these Christians that have already grown so quickly in the Lord? Chapter 4, verse 1 to 2, "We instructed you how to live to please God, as in fact you are doing. Now we ask and urge you in the Lord Jesus to do this more and more." So right at the start of the letter, Paul had pointed out that these young believers were already excelling in faith, hope, and love. And here at the end of the letter, in chapter 5, he returns to those same three qualities. Verse 8 of chapter 5, "But since we belong to the day, let us be sober, putting on faith and love as a breastplate and the hope of salvation as a helmet." They were called, and we are called, to put on the armour of faith, to believe God so deeply that our faith becomes kind of our defence. We're to put on the armour of love, that love would be the force that fights for others and fights against our own selfishness. We're to put on the helmet of hope, to let hope guard our minds against fear, against despair, against distraction. Faith, hope, and love, and the greatest of these is love. If we're in the light, we're going to love. If we are of the day, we are going to love. If we're awake, we're going to love. If we're sober, we are going to love. And love is at the heart of the second half of this chapter. Unfortunately, we haven't got time to go into that in this series, but I do encourage you to read the rest of chapter 5 later today if you get a moment. But this amazing passage that we've looked at today is at the end of this amazing letter written to these amazing young believers in Thessalonica. Paul was writing to them to encourage them in their faith, hope, and love, and he called them to keep growing in those qualities. He wanted them to be ready for trials, chapters 1 to 3. He wanted them to be ready for temptation, chapter 4, and he wanted them to be ready for the return of Christ, chapter 4 and chapter 5. And it's the same call on you and me today as well. Are you ready to face trials? Are you ready to face temptation? And are you ready for the return of the Lord? The day of the Lord is coming.
1: 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But thanks for taking the time to join us. 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

In just a few minutes, we'll be joining Franklin Graham in today's edition of Peace with God, who talks about the cost of following Christ and how it's so important for us to entrust our lives to Jesus. And so he's going to really delve into this as we explore Luke chapter 5. But before we get to that, actually, we're first going to sing along to this song from the 16 Greatest Hymns compilation album. It's called What a Day That Will Be.

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2: Forget about the loose change you find under your couch cushions sometimes. Three college roommates in New York found $41,000 in their couch cushions. It was a secondhand couch they bought at a charity store. Now, those college kids could have spent that money, but they tracked down the original owner and returned it. Here's something to think about. God is the original owner of your life, and He wants it back.
3: He wants you, and He wants to take your life, and He wants to use your life, and He wants to spend your life.
2: Franklin Graham gave his life to God when he was 22 years old.
3: Now, I didn't know what the plan was that God had for me, but I meant it, that I want to serve you with my life. You can take my life, you can spend me, you can use me. And I gave Him my life.
2: Deciding whether you'll trust your life to Jesus Christ is the most important decision you'll ever make. 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I'm Bill Meyer, and thanks for joining us. Right after Franklin Graham teaches on trusting your life to Jesus Christ, his sister, Ann Graham Lotz, will encourage you to trust your past to Him as well.
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2: The rest of Ann's teaching is coming up in just about 20 minutes. Today's message is one that Franklin Graham delivered at Liberty University in Lynchburg, Virginia. 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
3: Thank you. You know, when I was in school, I had no idea what I wanted to do. And I want you all to be honest. All of you right now here this morning, how many of you know what you want to do? Raise your hand. That's pretty good. All right. How many of you have no idea, absolutely no clue? Raise your hand. All right. I was one of you guys, okay? I had absolutely no idea what I was going to do with my life. And there was a period in my life where it wasn't that I rebelled against God. It wasn't that I didn't believe in God. I just didn't want God running my life, okay? I just wanted to push the buttons myself. I'm a pilot. I fly airplanes. Been flying for 40 years, and I still like pushing buttons, but I didn't want anybody in control of my life. So I didn't surrender my life to God. And so there was a time in my life where there was just an emptiness, and I was drifting. I had no idea what to do, where to go, what the plan was. And I was just empty, and I was miserable. And I finally got to the place in my life where I just got sick and tired of being sick and tired. And I got on my knees one night, and I had a conversation with God. I just said, God, I have sinned against You. And I'm sorry, and I ask You for Your forgiveness. I do believe that Jesus is Your Son. And if You can just take the pieces of my life and somehow put it together, and You can make sense out of it, if You can use it, then You can just take my life and You can spend my life however You want to spend it. I give You my life tonight. And I prayed that prayer and I meant it. I went to bed. Next morning I got up. I said, okay. I prayed that prayer and I meant it. All right. And to this day, I still mean it. Okay? I gave You my life. I want to talk to you this morning about what it means to give your life to Christ, okay? What does that mean? To say, God, here's my life, take it and use it, okay? Because there's some cost associated with this. And I just want you to look at it. I want you to look at the scripture. And I'm going to start in the Gospel of Luke. And it's chapter 14. And the Bible says in verse 25, a large crowd was traveling with Jesus. Now, when you read the scriptures, you see constantly a large crowd was following our Lord. And here is a large crowd traveling with Jesus, and turning to them, to the crowd, He says, if anyone wants to come to Me and does not hate his father his mother, his wife, his children, his brothers and sisters, yes, even his own life. He cannot be my disciple. And anyone who does not carry his cross and follow me cannot be my disciple. That's a pretty tough language, isn't it? Pretty hard. Then he goes on to say, suppose one of you wants to build a tower. Will he not first sit down and estimate the cost to see if he has enough money to complete it? For if he lays the foundation and is not able to finish it, everyone who sees it will ridicule him, saying this fellow began to build and was not able to finish. Or suppose a king is about to go to war against another king. Will he not first sit down and consider whether he is able with 10,000 men to oppose the one coming against him with 20,000? If not, he'll send a delegation while he's on the way, offer terms of peace. In the same way, any of you who does not give up everything, he cannot be my disciple. Okay, pretty hard. You have to be willing to give up everything. Now, this passage of Scripture, when Jesus says, you got to hate your wife, you got to hate your brothers, your sisters. Listen, what he's saying is, your love for me has to be so strong, has to be so great, that it almost looks like you hate everything else because you're so devoted and so committed to me. And then he says, you can't build a building without examining the cost. You can't go to war without examining the cost. And if you're going to follow me, if you're going to be my disciple, you've got to understand the cost. You have to put me first. You have to put me first. Are you willing to make him first? There's a cost. Now, there's some excuses. Go back a few verses. Back to chapter 9, verse 57. And they are walking along a road, and a man said to him, I'll follow you wherever you go. Well, that's great, isn't it? I mean, Jesus didn't have to ask him anything. This guy just shows up. I'll follow you wherever you go. I like that. Jesus said to him, foxes have holes, birds of the air have nests, but the Son of Man has no place to lay his head. You don't hear another word from this guy. He just vanishes off the pages of history. Then he said to another man, follow me. But he replied, Lord, let me go and bury my father. Jesus said to him, let the dead bury their own dead. You go and proclaim the kingdom of God. Another man said, I'll follow you, Lord, but let me go back and say goodbye to my family. Jesus replied, no one who puts his hand to the plow and looks back is fit for service in the kingdom of God. Now, Jesus said, let the dead bury their own dead. Now you say, how radical, how insensitive can Jesus be? Let the dead bury the poor guy, his dad's laying there. You know, he's in the coffin, and he just wants to go bury him. And Jesus says, let the dead bury the dead. No, that's not what Jesus was saying. This guy's father wasn't dead. The guy's probably old. And what the guy was saying, well, listen, when my father dies, I'll bury him and then I'll follow you. See, it's just an excuse. It's just an excuse. You see, the Lord wants you now, okay? And so this guy said, hey, let me go back and say goodbye to my family. It's just another excuse. You see, there's a cost involved, all right? And there's excuses that people will give you. Lots of excuses. Let's look at another passage of Scripture. You just turn over a couple of pages before in Luke chapter 5. One day Jesus was standing by the lake of Gennesaret with the people crowding around him listening to the word of God. See, there's that crowd again. He saw at the water's edge two boats left there by the fishermen who were washing their nets. He got into one of the boats that belonged to Simon, and he asked him to put out a little from the shore, and he sat down and he taught the people from the boat. When he had finished speaking, he said to Simon, put out into the deep water and let's let down the nets for a catch. Simon answered, he said, Master, we have worked hard all night. We haven't caught anything. But because you say so, I'll let down the nets. When they had done so, they caught such a large number of fish that their nets began to break. So they signaled to their partners in the other boats to come help them. And they came and they filled both boats so full that they began to sink. Then Simon Peter saw this, he fell at Jesus' knees and he said, "Go away from me, Lord, I'm a sinful man." For he and all his companions were astonished at the catch of fish that had taken, and so were James and John, the sons of Zebedee, Simon's partners. Then Jesus said to Simon, "Don't be afraid. From now on, you'll catch men." So they pulled their boats on the shore and they left everything and followed him. Okay, Jesus says that our love for him has to be so great that it's almost considered like we hate everything else, that we've got to put him first. And there's no excuses. If God calls you, if the Lord Jesus Christ calls you, he wants you. And he wants to take your life, and he wants to use your life, and he wants to spend your life. Now, when I was in school, I told you I had no idea what God had for me to do. I had no idea. But when I gave my life to Christ, listen to me, I meant it. Now, I didn't know what the plan was that God had for me. But I meant it, that I want to serve you with my life. You can take my life, you can spend me, you can use me. And I gave him my life.
2: 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Thanks for joining us today for Peace with God, Franklin Graham's teaching today on the joy and the cost of following Jesus Christ. Let's listen now to the conclusion of his message here on Peace with God.
3: You see, Jesus wants to take your life and he wants to use you. Simon Peter is in the boat with our Lord Jesus Christ here in this passage in Luke chapter 5. Jesus is teaching, and the crowd of people is so large that he gets in the boat and he just pushes off into the water a little bit, and he wants to have a little space, and now he's teaching them. And when he's through teaching, he tells Simon Peter, "Let's go out to the deep and let's let down those nets for a catch of fish." Here's what I love about Simon Peter. Simon Peter says, "Lord, listen, I'm just going to tell you the truth now, all right?" He didn't get in his face. He just said, "Listen, we fished all night, didn't catch a thing. But because you say so, because you say so, I will do it. I will be obedient." And they go out to the deep. And guess what? There was such a large catch of fish that the nets begin to tear. Simon hollers for his buddies to come help him. They load both boats. Both boats now, get it? Are sinking. It doesn't say that they were about to sink. They were sinking. These guys were being blessed so much. It was sinking their boats. They couldn't get the boats on shore fast enough to keep them from sinking. And then Peter, when he realized what had happened, he realized it was God. It wasn't his skill as a fisherman. It wasn't that he knew the lake. He had fished all night and they hadn't caught anything. But now he had the captain of his boat was the Lord Jesus Christ himself. And Jesus is the one who said where to put the net down. And now he realized what God had done right there in front of him. And he was afraid. He said, "I'm a sinful man, away from me." And Jesus says, "Don't be afraid. From now on, you're going to catch men." And you see these guys pull their boats up on the lake shore, and they leave the boats full of fish. The thousands of dollars that represented in revenue. It would have been very easy to say, "Lord, wait a minute. Let us clean these fish first. Think of how much money we can put in the treasury. Think of how much money we will have for ministry. Lord, look how you have blessed. We've got all these fish." You think Jesus wanted those fish? He wanted those disciples. He wants you. And you know what these guys did? There was no excuse. There wasn't, "Lord, let us clean these fish." No. You know what they did? They pulled those boats up, filled with fish, and they turned their back on it. They walked away from it, and they followed the Lord Jesus Christ. They followed him. And I want to talk to you just a second about catching men and what that means. You see, the Bible says that we have all sinned, okay? And we've all come short of God's standard. Every last one of us. Franklin Graham stands here behind this podium this morning as a sinner. I have sinned against God. But when I was 22 years old, I got on my knees and I confessed my sins and I asked God for forgiveness. And that night I asked Jesus Christ to come into my heart to be my Lord, and I trusted Him as my Savior. But you see, we have all sinned, every one of us, and those sins separate us from God. But the Bible tells us that God so loved the world that He gave His only begotten Son, that whosoever believeth in Him should not perish, but should have everlasting life. The Apostle Paul said, I'm not ashamed of the gospel, for it's the power of God unto salvation, to everyone who believes, to the Jew first and also to the Greek. You see, there's Holy Spirit-filled power in the gospel message, and you want to catch men. You want to reach people with the truth of the gospel. You want to see people's lives changed. You want to see people come to faith in Jesus Christ. You have to have the power of the gospel. You have to have the power of the gospel. You say, Franklin, what do you mean by the gospel? Listen, the gospel message is foolishness to the world. But here's what the gospel is, that Jesus Christ is the Son of God. Do you believe it? That Jesus Christ took your sins and He died on the cross for your sins. Do you believe it? That Jesus Christ died for your sins, He was buried for your sins, and that God raised Him to life. That is the gospel message. Do you believe it? If you don't believe it, you're lost. But there's Holy Spirit-filled power in that message. God uses that message. He pierces the hearts of people with that message. It's true. But to the world, it's foolish. To the world, they say, wait a second. You mean some guy 2,000 years ago died for me? How does that work? I wasn't even born yet. And you mean to tell me that He hung on a cross and He shed His blood? What kind of heathen religion you believe in? That doesn't make sense to me. And you mean that He was buried and he came up out of the grave? He's alive? I don't believe that either. You see, it's foolishness to the world. But to those that are being called, to those that are being saved, it's the power of God unto salvation. It's true that God so loved you that He gave His only begotten Son. He sent His Son, Jesus Christ, to this earth on a rescue mission. Jesus Christ came from heaven to this earth for one purpose, and that was to take your sins. And He went to the cross, that's right, and He shed His blood. It's true. He was buried for your sins, it's true. And on the third day, God in heaven said, it's enough. And on the third day, God raised His Son to life. Jesus Christ is alive. He's not in the grave. He's not still hanging on a cross like artists like to show Him. He's alive. And you know what? He'll come into each and every heart that invites Him. And Jesus told Peter, I'll make you fishers of men. Fishers of men. And He's calling us today to be fishers of men. Are you willing to fish? You see, you've got a soul. You have a spirit that lives as long as God lives. It's either going to be in God's presence in heaven, or it's going to be separated from God in a place the Bible calls hell. You say, Franklin, you believe in hell? Yep, I sure do. Why? Because Jesus preached on hell. He taught hell. And I believe that there is a hell. But I believe that God loves us and that He gave His Son, the Lord Jesus Christ. Now, you want to be a follower of Christ? There's a cost. You've got to put Him number one. You've got to make Him first in your life. And you know what? When He calls you, there's no excuses. What He wants is obedience, just like Peter. Lord, we fished all night. We fished all night, but we hadn't caught nothing. I can tell you that right now, but you want me to go out there and drop those nets? That's exactly what I'm going to do, Lord. And he did it. And those nets were breaking. There were so many fish. He wants obedience. He doesn't want excuses. There's lots of excuses. He wants obedience. And will you obey Him? And will you follow Him? And will you serve Him? And give Him your life? If you do that, you'll never, never regret it. I promise you that. God bless you.
2: This is the perfect time to make the decision to give your life to Jesus. You heard in Franklin Graham's message today about a time that the Apostle Peter faithfully obeyed Jesus. But Peter's also the apostle who denied Jesus three times before his crucifixion. Jesus forgave Peter and went on to use him to help build the church. Now, Ann Graham Lotz explains that Jesus will forgive and use you, too.
4: Have you had an attack of the if-onlys recently? They can send you into a downward spiral of depression and regret. They can dredge up things way back in your life. There have been times in my life when I've curled up and sobbed into my pillow, and I've had to take all those painful regrets to the foot of the cross and leave them there, lay myself down in God's grace, and plead for His mercy to break the emotional and spiritual paralysis if-onlys can cause. Think about it. Despite the past, claim God's best for your life. He's the God of second chances. Lamentations 3:22 reminds us that because of the Lord's great love, we are not consumed, for His compassions never fail. They are new every morning. Great is your faithfulness. Ask God to give you another chance today. This is Ann Graham Lotz.
2: 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That's next week here on Peace with God. I'm Bill Meyer, and thanks for being with us today.
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5: It is almost 9:30, and we'll be joining Solomon Appiah in today's edition of Dr. Luke, and he'll be talking to us about anxiety attacks and some of the symptoms that may indicate one having an anxiety attack. 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And so we'll learn more about this in just a few minutes. 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
1: Hello, welcome to a series of programs called Healthy Life, which addresses problems such as malaria, cancer, blood pressure, cholera, stroke, diabetes, skin diseases, and other sanitation-related diseases brought to you by Transworld Radio. 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
2: Today, we will be looking at heart racing and panic attacks. Nyasha was a 42-year-old woman working as an accountant at a large finance office in one of Africa's major cities. One morning, Nyasha was thinking about her work as she started her bus ride to work. She was taking her usual route when she felt a sudden surge of fear. It seemed to come out of nowhere. Her heart raced and seemed as if it would pound right out of her chest. She couldn't get a deep breath and felt like she was smothering. She broke out in a sweat. The bus, usually so familiar, felt very hot and very small. She noticed that her hands were trembling and she gripped the seat in front of her ever more tightly. She knew that she must get off the bus immediately. Even though her lips made no audible sound, her mind screamed the words, "I must get off the bus now." As Nyasha got to the side of the road, her mind was racing with a million questions. She couldn't think clearly. She just kept repeating the question, "What's happening to me?" Her jumbled fears evolved into the conclusion that she was either going crazy or that she was having a heart attack. Could she really be dying now, this way? As Nyasha sat down on the side of the road, her heart gradually began to slow down and the pounding softened. Still afraid and baffled as to what had just happened to her, she got back on another bus. When Nyasha walked into the office, she struggled with everything that was in her to look normal. She just knew that everyone would be able to see the terror in her eyes. But no one seemed to notice, or at least, no one said anything to her. For the rest of the day, Nyasha performed her job duties at about 50%. No matter what she was doing, part of her mind was filled with questions about the spell she had on her way to work. She didn't tell anyone about the episode in the bus. She just knew that they would think she was crazy. They would have a gossip-filled day. All during the day, she relieved the morning ordeal and trembled inside at the thought of it. She was terrified at the thought of having another spell like that one she had that morning. Several questions repeated in Nyasha's mind the rest of the day and into the evening. What if this happens again? What if it doesn't stop next time? What am I going to do? What is going to happen to me? She was able to get her mind on work tasks or conversations for brief periods of time, but her thoughts always returned to the events of the morning. Nyasha got the courage to talk to a girlfriend in the office. This was a friend she admired as she accomplished a lot at work, but with a good attitude. She shared what happened, and her friend suggested that they eat supper together and talk. They did, and her friend listened to the whole story. Then Nyasha's friend suggested that some of her issues may be related to stress at work. However, her friend also suggested that first she sees a doctor she knew at the local hospital. This sounded like a good idea to Nyasha. Nyasha and her friend saw the doctor the next day. The doctor talked with and examined Nyasha and finally drew some blood tests. On the way home, Nyasha's friend suggested they have lunch together. During that time, her friend started to share with her about a friend she said could help her with a lot of her problems. Nyasha was interested in anyone who could help her. That friend was named Jesus Christ. Jesus, she said, was the Lord and God of the universe who came to the world to save us and give us eternal life. Nyasha's friend told her that 5 years ago, she came to faith in Jesus Christ. And since that time, Jesus has helped her in many areas of her life. The most important thing was that now she had peace with God, and that peace and joy went through every aspect of her life. She had meaning and purpose in life. Her job was not just a job, but a place to minister and serve in the name of Jesus. Nyasha had never heard of anything like this. She saw her work as a way to get money and get ahead at any cost. Much like many of her colleagues thought about work, Nyasha's friend also told her that since she had that attitude towards work, which she learned from reading the Bible, she believed that work was less stressful. Nyasha was very interested in this person, Jesus, if he could help her with her work situation. She asked her friend how she could get to know this person, Jesus. Her friend told her that through reading the Bible, we come to know the person of Jesus Christ. Then we must come to see that sin has separated us from God. Nyasha did not exactly see herself in this way. She knew she had some problems and at times made people upset, but she did not think she was that bad of a person. Nyasha's friend showed her the following place in the Bible, which read, "As for you, you were dead in your transgressions and sins, in which you used to live when you followed the ways of this world and of the ruler of the kingdom of the air, the spirit who is now at work in those who are disobedient. All of us also lived among them at one time, gratifying the cravings of our sinful nature and following its desires and thoughts. Like the rest, we were by nature objects of wrath." Ephesians 2:1-3. Several days later, they saw the doctor again, and he told her that her exam and blood work was normal. He also reassured her that her heart was normal, as her exam and EKG were normal as well. Nyasha was reassured of this. The doctor told her that medicines would not help that much. The doctor told her to focus on reducing stress at work and gave her some breathing exercises to do while at work or when these panic attacks occur. These breathing exercises consisted of deep breathing slowly when the first symptoms started. Nyasha left the doctor's office feeling a little better, but not totally. The next morning, Nyasha's first thought was on the spell. As she got ready for work, her fears intensified. What if it happens again while I am going to work? What if it is a heart attack and kills me this time? What if I am really going crazy and end up in the back ward of some mental hospital? As the thoughts ran through her mind, her anxiety level intensified. While driving, she noticed that her heart was beating faster and harder. An alarm rang in her brain. Oh no, it's happening again. And it did. She tried the breathing exercises, but they only helped a little. In some ways, This attack did not seem quite as severe as the first, but it was awful enough. While it seemed that her heart was not beating quite as loudly as yesterday, she noticed an additional symptom. This time, she felt lightheaded and noticed that there was a feeling of unreality. This feeling was really strange. She felt as though she was separated from everything around her. It was like watching herself go through the motions of riding the bus, but that it was not really her doing it. The feeling made her even more fearful that she was losing control of her mind. As in the first attack, the spell also ended after a few minutes, but it seemed like hours. With trembling hands, she got onto the bus and went to work. Nyasha knew that something was terribly wrong with her, but didn't know what. Upon arriving at work, Nyasha told her friend what happened. Her friend took her aside, and in a corner of the office away from other people, her friend prayed for her. She prayed that God through Jesus Christ would provide comfort for her. Nyasha thought this was strange to do, but almost immediately, Nyasha felt a little better. She asked her friend what it was, and she said it was the peace of God coming to her. Nyasha was amazed. Her friend told her to calm down and all would be fine. Then at lunch, they both talked about what happened. Nyasha asked her again, what happened when she prayed for her that morning? Nyasha's friend opened the Bible and turned to a place which read, do not be anxious about anything, but in everything by prayer and petition, with thanksgiving, present your requests to God, and the peace of God, which transcends all understanding, will guard your hearts and minds in Jesus Christ. Philippians 4, 6 and 7. Nyasha was amazed, as this was just what seemed to happen to her this morning. If God can do that through this Jesus, she wanted to know him. She asked her friend to tell her right then how to know Jesus Christ. Her friend took her back to a place in the Bible which read, but because of his great love for us, God, who is rich in mercy, made us alive with Christ even when we were dead in transgressions. It is by grace you have been saved. Ephesians 2, 4. Nyasha asked how she could receive this Jesus Christ as her Savior. Her friend told her that there was nothing to do, just believe. If anyone could purchase this gift, then God could be manipulated. Her friend examined that we must confess that Jesus is Lord of our life because he died for our sins and that God has raised him from the dead to show his victory over death. Her friend asked her to pray with her the following prayer. Lord Jesus, I need you. Thank you for dying on the cross for my sins. I open the door of my life and receive you as my Savior and Lord. Thank you for forgiving my sins and giving me eternal life. Take control of the throne of my life. Make me the kind of person you want me to be. Amen. After Nyasha prayed this prayer, she had a peace and joy in her life she had never had before.
1: 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Box 4232, Kempton Park, Johannesburg 1620, South Africa. 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

public opinion, and lived like royalty. But Hearst's deep sense of entitlement to admiration and control eroded his joy. Obsessed with legacy and public image, he manipulated headlines, crushed competitors, and clung to a long, scandalous affair. In later years, isolated and anxious, his empire crumbled during the Great Depression. So despite outward success, his joy was hollowed out by pride and possessiveness, which, let's be honest, is always how these things end. Jesus, in his famed Sermon on the Mount, said this, Matthew chapter 5, verse 3, "Blessed are the poor in spirit, for theirs is the kingdom of heaven." To be poor in spirit is to come before God with humility, not entitlement. "Lord, I'm spiritually bankrupt. I can't save myself. I need your mercy." Such a person is blessed, according to Jesus, because that blessedness begins where our self-entitlement ends. Or as someone said, joy dies in the spirit of entitlement, but thrives in an attitude of surrender. Friend, the longer we aspire to the things of this world, the more deeply we're gripped by our sense of self-entitlement, the more joy will elude us, because surrender is the gateway to joy. Blessed are the poor in spirit, for theirs is the kingdom of God. Ah, that's his word, fresh for you today.

0: Hello, friends. I want to chat with you today about job descriptions and their responsibilities. What a subject for woman to woman. Perhaps we had better make the eavesdroppers feel welcome to listen too today, though I believe the scriptures have something to say to every one of us on this subject, and it was so important that jobs were described in detail in the scriptures. When you have time, you can turn to 1 Chronicles chapter 9 and read all about it for yourself. There are lots of names in it, but don't skip over them, or you might miss an interesting point. Sometimes when people want to evade a certain issue, they will say, "Oh, that is not my responsibility," or "That is your responsibility," and you know perfectly well that it is being used as an excuse. But when you come to the Word of God and take time to read it carefully, you discover that there was never any place allowed for the shirking of responsibility, however seemingly insignificant it may have been. I have found this to be a very profitable chapter, and I hope you will, even though you are a woman like myself, for we too have our God-given responsibilities. He is responsible for our job descriptions. That means that we cannot deign to look down on them and consider them of no account. And today, more than ever, we need to remember this. People are spoken of by name in this chapter, and some of them mentioned as courageous and strong, able people chosen for a special assignment. All the way through, as you read, you will find that each person or group of people were given different positions, but each had their own responsibility, their particular bit of service. Besides the priests, there were those called porters. Some were doorkeepers. And there were those whose job seemed to be that of just standing and waiting, on the spot. And that makes me think of words so often mentioned, "They also serve who only stand and wait." They were right there when needed, serving with their eyes open. And then we go down to verse 26, where some of the more ordinary details come into view, the sort of things with which women are familiar. Oh yes, there were those who had the responsibility for the finances and treasuries, and they had to be on the spot to act as guards. They had a charge to keep. And let's remember that you and I have a charge to keep as well. There were those appointed to look after the vessels and the other instruments of the sanctuary. And it impresses me that nothing was left to be done in a slipshod fashion. Fine flour, oil, spices, and frankincense, they're all mentioned. There were those who had to do the baking of the showbread. Each one had a responsibility, and none could despise it or consider it beneath them. They were appointed to it, and not one was considered more important than the other. There was no place for comparison, for each had their own job description. This is very true today in our own lives. And I think it reminds us of the words, "Whatsoever thy hand findeth to do, do it with thy might." Have you ever found yourself dissatisfied and grumpy about your time-consuming job? You think you could be doing something so much better. Do you ever stop for a moment or two to realize that God has made you responsible for it? Therefore, it is important, and important that you realize your responsibility to Him. If you fully realized this, maybe you would not be seeking for ways to shirk it and leave it to someone else. Can you look at your life and read God's description of it? You sought His will, and you are in the place you are today because you felt it was His direction for you. And that being so, take your responsibility seriously and do your work as unto Him. But I want to take you right down to verse 33, for there we read of a ministry entrusted to some that helped to make the wheels go round, as it were. That which lifted the spirit out of any sense of drudgery. Do you want to know what it is? Let me read that verse to you. Here it is. "These are the singers who remained in the chambers were free, for they were employed in that work day and night." I suppose that they took turns in singing the praises of God and keeping Him and His greatness before the minds of the people. And their job was so important that they were exempted from other duties to keep up the joyful sound. In the midst of all the other activities that were going on, the voice of praise was to be heard. And praise changes things. And if there is a woman listening just now who has been persuading herself that her job description is less than she would like, maybe if you put just a little bit of praise into it, things will brighten up and you will feel so much better. You won't yield to the temptation to shirk it. The drag will go out of your feet as you go about what you call your daily task or the common round. God's appointment for you is a responsible one. The one who served in the kitchen making the showbread was doing something very important and had a responsibility to the chief. We can so accustom ourselves to thinking that what we are engaged in is of little or no account. It doesn't really matter how we do it, so long as the job is done. But you know, we are just deceiving ourselves. If the task appointed for you appears to lack glamour and is just a repetition day after day that becomes irksome, remember that you have a great responsibility for it before the Lord. It was given to you, and no one else can do it for you. And you know, when it comes to it, and you begin to think about it, there is a sameness about every work, wherever it is done. The commuter gets tired going for the same train every day. The teacher may get weary with the teaching of lessons every day, the repetition all the time. The nurse finds her feet getting tired as she runs back and forth in the hospital wards, and so on. But each one has a responsibility for their particular job. And when we call ourselves Christians, we cannot afford to do the job given to us in an irresponsible way. We should seek to glorify God in the manner in which we work. Wouldn't it be good if others noted the praiseful spirit in which we did it? Working with floury hands, baking the bread, taking care of the finances that they stretch as much as possible, looking after the pots and pans, whatever. Let's see that we honour God who has given us our appointment, our job description, and nothing could be higher. Value it and be blessed in the doing of it. Bye-bye and God bless you.
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2: When believers from our church went to preach the gospel, they were beaten with stones and persecuted. Please help us. We are preparing to witness to more people. We need your literature, your programs, and your tracts. Anything that can teach us. There are so many unbelievers here, living in poverty all around us. Please pray that God would visit these people.
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1: We are at mid-morning, 10 a.m. it is, and yes, this is TWR Pure Talk and Different. We would love to pray for you today. If you have a prayer request, something that is on your heart that you want to bring before the Lord, please do share it with us. We'd love to petition the heavens. We'd love to partner our faith with yours and to bring your request before the throne of God. Send us a message to +27 72 641 4475. We look forward to hearing from you. Well, we'll now be beginning the Through the Bible Omnibus with J. Vernon McGee, and that means all five episodes that were broadcast this week is what we'll be tuned into. So let's start off with Monday's episode as we open up to Genesis chapter 13 as J. Vernon shares a message called There Is Always a Way Back.

0: Have you ever wondered if it's really possible to come back to God after failure, after fear, after feeling far away from Him? Welcome to Through the Bible, where Dr. J. Vernon McGee is going to remind us of this simple, hope-filled truth. There's always a way back to the altar. The arms of the Father are still open, whether you're Abraham, the prodigal son or daughter, or anyone who longs to return to God. It's comforting truth. No one is ever too far gone to come back to Him. We're in Genesis chapter 12 as our study continues, and we'll see this played out in the life of Abraham through conflict, through unfair circumstances, and through choices that test trust. Even though this story unfolded thousands of years ago, it still feels close to home. Family conflict, relationship conflict, and learning how to trust God when life just doesn't seem fair. It's all part of the human story, and God meets us right where we need Him. Before we begin, though, let me share a couple of letters from listeners of our Swahili program in Burundi, a small nation in Eastern Africa where God is powerfully at work through His Word. One listener writes this: "Good evening. I'm so grateful for this Bible teaching, which has completely renewed the way I see my life. Before I discovered it, I felt far from God and unsure of my true purpose. As I listened, God's Word began to speak directly to my heart, guiding me toward repentance and a deeper relationship with Him. I accepted Jesus as my Lord and Savior, and His presence has brought peace, strength, and clarity. I thank God for using this program to transform my life." Another listener shares this: "I am truly thankful for this program, which has touched my life in a remarkable way. I had been seriously ill and bedridden for days. As I listened to your prayer and put my faith in God, I sensed His presence surrounding me with peace and hope. Day by day, my strength returned and the pain vanished completely. Now I'm fully healed and renewed, both physically and spiritually. I praise Jesus for His miraculous work in my life, both in my body and in my heart. He is the giver of good gifts." Well, stories like these remind us that God's Word is alive and active, calling people back to Himself and then restoring men and women and bringing hope in every season of life. It's a message that we never tire of sharing, and it's a message that should give us hope if we're in similar situations. Let's pray. Heavenly Father, thank You that there is always a way back to You. Would You use Your Word to draw hearts to Yourself and then to bring new life where it's needed most? We ask this in Jesus' name. Amen. Now here's Dr. J. Vernon McGee with our study of Genesis 12.
1: Now if you have your Bible, turn with us to the 12th chapter of the book of Genesis. And we're putting in today at verse 13. We're looking at Abraham, and he'll be a subject all the way through the Bible, by the way. And more said about Abraham probably than any other in the Scripture. Now we found that Abraham went into the land after he dilly-dallied in the land of Haran, and God appeared to him when he got into the land. But he didn't stay there, although he went up and down the land, saw that it was a good land. And it's not like it is today, friends. I'd have you know that, because a great many people can't understand how it could be called a land of milk and honey. We'll see that when we get to Deuteronomy, what happened to the land. But it was a glorious land in that day. But a famine came, and this man Abraham goes down to Egypt. And he recognized he'd get in difficulty because of the beauty of his wife. And we read here in verse 12, "Therefore it shall come to pass, when the Egyptians shall see thee, that they shall say, This is his wife, and they will kill me, but they'll save thee alive. Say, I pray thee, that thou art my sister." And by the way, that was a half a lie. A half a lie sometimes is worse than a whole lie. And this time it certainly was to deceive. And Abram said to his wife, Sarah, "Say, I pray thee, thou art my sister, that it may be well with me for thy sake, and my soul shall live because of thee." Now, they have found, as many of you know, what are known as the Dead Sea Scrolls over in Qumran, along by the Dead Sea, in caves there. And one set they got, they couldn't unroll it because it was so fragile and had been wrapped so long, the leather, they're afraid it would just shatter and come to pieces. They could see one name, Lamech. So they called it part of the book of Lamech and said this was one of the apocryphal books of the Bible. Boy, were they wrong. The nation Israel bought it, and in the museum there, they began to moisten it and soften it, and they were able to unroll it. And what they found out was that it was the 12th chapter, 13th chapter, 14th chapter, 15th chapter of the book of Genesis, of all things, but not the text that we have, rather an interpretation of it. And here in chapter 12, in that part of it, why, it tells about the beauty of Sarah, actually describing her features and telling about how beautiful she was. Well, I think that merely confirms what the Word of God said. Pharaoh certainly wanted her. And then when you get to chapter 13, God told Abram, walk through the land and the length and the breadth thereof. And this scroll gives a first-person account by Abraham of his journey. And the very interesting thing is that that's not Scripture, but it merely confirms Scripture. And it also confirms the fact that that land was just like God said it was. The eyewitness, apparently back in those days, was able to discover it. And whether Abram ever gave a first-hand description, I don't know. But the Word of God doesn't say that. God says it. And that ought to be enough for us. And God puts it on that kind of basis. Now you remember the encounter that he had down in the land of Egypt. The thing was that Pharaoh did take Sarah. And as you well know, in that day, they'd have to go through a period of preparation for a woman to become the wife of a ruler. You find that in the book of Esther. And during that period, God appeared to Pharaoh, said, don't you take that woman, that's another man's wife. And in verse 18 of the 12th chapter, Pharaoh called Abram and said, what's this that thou hast done unto me? Why didst thou not tell me that she was thy wife? Why saidest thou, she's my sister? So I might have taken her to be my wife. Now therefore, behold thy wife, take her, go thy way. And Pharaoh commanded his men concerning him. They sent him away and his wife and all that he had. So God is overruling, but God does not appear to him in the land of Egypt. Now in chapter 13, we see the return of Abram from the land down there. And what we have here is Abram and Lot leave Egypt and return to the land of promise. And Lot here separates from Abraham and goes to Sodom. And what happens? Well, God appears to Abraham for the third time. Long as he's in the land of Egypt, and long as he's still holding on to Lot, God does not appear to him. The minute that he comes back to the land and there's the separation from Lot, God appears to him. Now I begin reading in chapter 13. And Abram went up out of Egypt, he and his wife and all that he had, and Lot with him into the south. Now, don't miss this next verse, verse 2 of Genesis 13. And Abram was very rich in cattle, in silver, and in gold. Now, again, I repeat, he was the John D. Rockefeller of that day. And he was a very wealthy man at this time. And he went on his journeys from the south, even to Bethel. Now that means he went way north of Jerusalem, under the place where his tent had been at the beginning between Bethel and Hai. Now you see, he had come to the south, around Hebron. Now he goes north of Jerusalem to Bethel. And it's unto the place of the altar which he had made there at the first, and there Abram called on the name of the Lord. This man is a man, you see, that though he may stumble and fall, he comes back to God. How wonderful it is to have a God we can come back to. And Lot also, which went with Abram, had flocks and herds and tents. And Lot did pretty well also, you see, down in the land of Egypt. And the land was not able to bear them, that they might dwell together, for their substance was great, so that they could not dwell together, and there was strife between the herdmen of Abram's cattle and the herdmen of Lot's cattle. And the Canaanite and the Perizzite dwell in the land. May I say, the Word of God's a marvelous word, if you just only let it speak to you. And will you notice this? Abram actually got two things in the land of Egypt that caused him untold grief. One was riches. The second was a little Egyptian maid by the name of Hagar. We'll see that later. But here he got riches, and it causes him and Lot now to have to separate. There's strife between them. And then did you notice this statement, the Canaanite and the Perizzite dwell in the land? The very interesting thing is Abram's herdmen and Lot's herdsmen are fighting, and here come Abram and Lot, and they disagree. And then the Canaanite whispers over to the Perizzite and says, look at them. Fighting again. They came into this land, built an altar to the living and true God. My, how we looked up to Abram. And we thought when he first came here, he was such a wonderful man. And we knew he was honest. We knew he was truthful. But look at him now. Look at the strife they're having. And I don't think the Perizzite and the Canaanite were very well impressed by Abram and Lot at this time. Let me say this to you. May step on somebody's toes. I don't know your town. I don't know where you live. But in your town, if you're like other towns in the town I came from, sometimes in the church today, there is these internal fights. And the unsaved man on the outside, he knows about it. May I say to you, he says, if that's Christianity, I don't want any of it. I can get a fight outside. I don't need to join the church to get a fight. The Lord Jesus says to the church today, by this shall all men know that you are my disciples if you're fundamental and you organize a church. Oh, no. He said, by this shall all men know that you're my disciples if you have love one for another. The Perizzite and the Canaanite, those old rascals, they know when you're fighting on the inside, friends. That's the reason I had an uncle that never came to the Lord. My aunt used to weep and say, oh, he won't listen. Well, you know why? Well, with her lived a sister, another aunt. I used to go there sometimes Sunday for dinner. You know what we had for dinner? Roast preacher. One of my aunts went to the Methodist church. The other went to the Presbyterian church. And, oh, boy, did they try to outdo each other, talking about the preacher and the fights that were going on. I used to watch my uncle. He'd just sit there and eat. When he'd get up, he'd leave, go down to his club on Sunday afternoon. He'd come home that evening. He wasn't drunk, but he sure had several drinks. May I say to you, they never won him. A lot of people not being won today, my friend, because of the strife that's inside the church. This is an interesting thing right here. The Canaanite and the Perizzite, they dwell in the land, and they still dwell in the land. They're right near your church, by the way. Now will you notice, and Abram said unto Lot, let there be no strife. Now it's Abram, by the way, that makes the division. Abram's a great man. Listen to him. I pray thee, between me and thee, and between my herdmen and thy herdmen, for we be brethren. Is not the whole land before thee? Separate thyself, I pray thee, from me. If thou wilt take the left hand, then I'll go to the right. If thou depart to the right hand, then I'll go to the left. And it took a big man to tell him that. In other words, Lot could choose what he wanted, and Abraham would take what was left. Verse 10, and Lot lifted up his eyes and beheld all the plain of Jordan, that it was well watered everywhere, before the Lord destroyed Sodom and Gomorrah, even as the garden of the Lord, like the land of Egypt, as thou comest unto Zoar. Now that was a beautiful spot in those days. Then Lot chose him all the plain of Jordan, and Lot journeyed east, and they separated themselves the one from the other. Abram dwelt in the land of Canaan, and Lot dwelt in the cities of the plain, and pitched his tent towards Sodom. That's interesting. All his days in that land, when he was with Abram, at night he just pushed back the flap of his tent, look out and say, Ms. Lot, isn't that a beautiful spot down there? In the morning he'd get up and he said, my, it looks so attractive down there, and the grass is always greener than the other pasture. And when the day came when he could make a decision and go, you know the direction he went. No man falls suddenly. It always takes place over a period of time. You begin to lift the flap of your tent and you pitch your tent towards Sodom. And that's the beginning. Lot lifted up his eyes. He saw the plain, and he heads in that direction. That's the biggest mistake he ever made in his life. Now, he didn't know this, verse 13, but the men of Sodom were wicked and sinners before the Lord exceedingly. We'll see later what happened to Lot and Mrs. Lot and the family down in Sodom later on. Now, verse 14, and the Lord said unto Abram after that Lot was separated from him. Now, here is the third appearance of God to this man. Lift up now thine eyes and look from the place where thou art, northward and southward and eastward and westward. This is the land God's going to give him. Now, as God continues to appear to him and later on to the other patriarchs, God put sideboards around that land. In other words, he put a border to it and told them exactly the land. He was very specific about it. And by the way, may I just interject this? That ought to get rid of that song, Beautiful Isle of Somewhere. If there ever was a song that needed not to be sung at a funeral, that's the one, Beautiful Isle of Somewhere. Can you imagine Abraham now looking northward, eastward, southward, and westward and singing Beautiful Isle of Somewhere when he was standing right in the middle of it? May I say to you, friends, heaven is a real place, not a beautiful isle of somewhere. Very definite place. The Word of God is quite specific. And those of you that were with us through the book of Revelation know that actually God made it so specific, he put the boundary right around it. And we can know something about it. God does not deal with that which is theoretical, but that which is actual and real. Now God says, and I'll make thy seed as the dust of the earth, so that if a man can number the dust of the earth, then shall thy seed also be numbered. Now you notice what God does for this man. He now labels the land, tells him he's in it. He also confirms again the fact that he's going to have a tremendous offspring, which he has had. Now he says in verse 17, arise, walk through the land in the length of it and in the breadth of it, for I'll give it unto thee. And the very interesting thing is that this scroll, Dead Sea Scroll, they called it the Book of Lamech, and it wasn't that at all. And actually, it describes this particular section of Genesis. And here it says Abraham was to walk through the land in the length and in the breadth thereof. And the scroll gives a first-person account by Abraham of the land, just what it was. It was a wonderful land in that day. Now, verse 18, then Abram removed his tent and came and dwelt in the plain of Mamre, which is in Hebron, and built there an altar unto the Lord. And here he goes again. He's quite an altar builder. You could always tell where Abraham had been. He left a testimony. They've left a footprint on the moon. They've left a flag up there and a little motto, we've come in peace. But they didn't leave the Bible, the Word of God. Well, it wasn't done any good anyway, but it reveals the difference in the age and the thinking of the period in which we live today. The important thing to Abraham was an altar to the Lord, and that's exactly what he built. And Mamre means richness, and Hebron means communion. That's a marvelous place to dwell. I think that you can locate that tree where Abraham was, by the way, and the well that's there. I've been there. It's quite an interesting spot between Hebron and Mamre. And that is where Abram dwelt. And it's a good place to be, in the place of richness and then a place of communion with God. And this seems to have been his home. That's where he's buried today. This is the place that he wanted to go. Now that brings us to chapter 14. Of Genesis, and here in chapter 14, we find the first war, and Abraham delivers Lot, and we find the first priest, Abraham blessed by Melchizedek. These are the two great truths that are here. And in one sense, this is one of the most remarkable chapters. Doesn't seem to fit in with the story at all. You feel like it could be left out. that there's a continuity without it. But may I say again, it's one of the most important chapters that we have in the book of Genesis. And we have in this chapter a very remarkable account of two things, the first war, and then this first priest, Melchizedek. Now let's come to the first here, because this is extremely important. It came to pass in the days of Amraphel, king of Shinar, Arioch, king of Elazar, Shedor Laomer, king of Elam, and Tidal, king of nations, that these made war with Bera, king of Sodom, and with Bersha, king of Gomorrah, Shinab, king of Admah, and Shemeber, king of Zeboiim, and the king of Bela, which is Zoar. That's a very good exercise, as you can see, in pronunciation. But this is a very important chapter. Now we find here that, first of all, this is a historical document. The kings of the east defeat the kings of Sodom and Gomorrah. That's what we have here in the first 11 verses. And for quite a few years, the critical, radical scholars rejected this. They said that these men do not appear in history at all, that they are not in secular history, and that this was a rather ridiculous story. Did you know today that these men have been found on monuments and they've been found on tablets and that they did exist? In fact, Amraphel is the Hammurabi of secular history. And note this, because it's very important to get this before us here. This is tremendously significant that we have here. Now we find that there was war, and this is the first war that's mentioned. So you see, mankind began early in making war. And now we find that these were joined together in the Vale of Siddim, which is the Salt Sea. 12 years they served Shedor Laomer, and in the 13th year they rebelled. Now, that was what brought the kings of the east, and they came against Sodom and Gomorrah. Now, this is nothing in the world but a historical record, and I'm not intending to read this verse by verse here, and you probably noticed that we've pretty much read the first part of Genesis verse by verse and have dealt with it. That is something I wish we could do for the entire Bible, but there are times when we'll pass over sections, and we're doing that right here. Now, the kings of the east, they come, and they overcome the kings that have joined together around the Dead Sea, the lower part of it. And they are on their way to take back these as captives. Now, if you have a map, and it's nice to have a map in the back of your Bible you turn to, you'll find out they almost went by Abraham's tent in order to leave the Dead Sea, go back up through the Fertile Crescent, and then go back to the land that they came from in the east. Now, we're going to follow that next time, because we're going to see Abraham doing a very remarkable thing as he, with a surprise attack, rescues Lot. Until next time, may God richly bless you.
0: The moment Abraham turned back to God, God was ready to receive him. And that's exactly how he responds to us as well. So if you know the Lord, but maybe you find yourself, metaphorically speaking, living in the land of Egypt instead of the land of promise, well, now's the time to turn around and seek him again. And when you do, you'll find him waiting with open arms, ready to pour his mercy into your life. That truth about God is woven throughout the scriptures, and we see it clearly in our study today. Now, Abraham's story continues next time when his nephew Lot is kidnapped. How will Abraham respond? Well, hop on the Bible bus when it comes your way again, and we'll find out together.

0: 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Do you know Him yet?
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0: It's a great day to study God's Word together. Welcome to Through the Bible, where Dr. J. Vernon McGee takes us on an exciting ride on the Bible bus. Now, at this point in our journey, it feels a little like the Wild West. We'll hear about a kidnapping and how the good guys chase the bad guys through the wilderness. And then we'll meet a stranger who comes out of nowhere, a stranger whom Jesus will be identified with hundreds of years later. Sounds crazy, but I think you're going to love it. So as you turn in your Bible to Genesis 14, verse 12, Greg and I have some stories of fellow listeners who were flinging the seed of God's word in their neighborhoods and communities.
1: Oh, and we absolutely love to hear about this because we don't want this to be a one-way ministry where we're just playing Dr. McGee's teachings and you're just sitting there absorbing them. We want people to get out and minister. So let's hear from Sandy in Mercer Island, Washington, who writes, "Please send 20 Bible bus passes. They are a great tool to give after witnessing about Jesus and the good news.
0: Amen.
1: Thank you for helping me share in the ministry of giving out the word of God to the world. TTB is going to the world, and the world is coming right to our backyard."
0: Wow.
1: Love that.
0: Yeah, that's a great perspective. Next, we've got a listener named Catherine who shares this. "I look forward to jumping on the Bible bus each day. I'm learning so much from listening to his word and to Dr. J. Vernon McGee's comments, explanations, and exhortations to rejoice. At times, my cup overflows, and I cannot contain my joy. In the evening, I curl up with my laptop, download the day's broadcast, and wait as the cat joins me. When he hears the introductory bumper music, he snuggles closely, shuts his eyes, and visibly relaxes. I do too. As Texans, we find Dr. McGee's drawl soothing and safe. In addition, I find the lessons answer my long-held questions and then stimulate even more. I wait, knowing God will answer these new questions, usually quickly and always clearly. I have endless questions. God has perfect answers. My fellow Bible bus writers and the World Prayer Team emails inspire me as a college professor. Carefully navigating through this academic environment, I am learning how to fling the seed by simply being a role model for happiness and joy. It amazes me repeatedly how God sows and waters these seeds. Students find me semesters later to share their stories, professors too."
1: Wow. I mean, we often talk about people that we have listening to Through the Bible or watching on TV in hostile environments.
0: Yeah.
1: But we know academia is a very hostile environment to the gospel these days.
0: Yeah, absolutely. I love how she almost euphemistically says, carefully navigating through this academic environment.
1: Yes.
0: Yeah, where Christians are often not portrayed in the best light and you're limited on what you can say as a believer.
1: But I love that she has that passion to fling the seed. And and also, we just want to make sure people know the Bible bus passes that were referred to by Sandy, who gave out 20 of them, are little business cards. They have a QR code, and it leads you to not only the English app, but all of the other language apps that we have out there. So it's a great way to share with people that may or may not speak another language.
0: Yeah, I always have two or three in my wallet.
1: Yes.
0: Greg, let me pray for us as we begin. Heavenly Father, we're thankful for the opportunity we have to listen to your word. I pray that you would speak to each one of us as we open it together with Through the Bible. In Jesus' name, amen. We're off to Genesis 14 on Through the Bible with Dr. J. Vernon McGee.
2: Now, if you found your place in the Bible at Genesis 14, we're putting in at verse 12 today. Now, we saw last time the first war. And I found myself very hesitant because I did not know how far to go into it. And I feel that we should not probably develop a section like that too much. But here is a very interesting sideline for somebody to follow through. And you'll find it very absorbing and very interesting. This is a historical document that tells of a war, the first war that's recorded. I do not know whether it was the first war that ever took place. I don't think that's the intention of the writer. The purpose here is because Lot is involved, the nephew of Abraham. But we find that the kings of the east defeat the kings of Sodom and Gomorrah. And frankly, they evidently had fought before because they had them in subjugation and they had reached the place where they had rebelled. Now, the thing that had happened was that Lot lived in Sodom, and Lot was taken captive, and Abraham goes out and defeats the kings of the east and delivers Lot. And the question arises, how could he do it? Well, let's look at this. And as I suggested before, that when the kings of the east left the area of Sodom and Gomorrah. They moved north along the west bank of the Dead Sea. And frankly, it's not too far from Hebron and Mamre, where Abraham was dwelling. You can stand where Abraham stood in that day, and you can see any movement that takes place down toward the Dead Sea. And so when word was brought to Abraham, and it was brought to him, he immediately began to pursue the enemy as he moved north. Now, will you notice this? And they took Lot, Abram's brother's son, who dwelt in Sodom, and his goods, and departed. Now, that's Genesis 14:12, and that's the reason this war is significant to the record here. It reveals what Abraham's going to do in connection with his nephew. Now, verse 13, there came one that had escaped, told Abram the Hebrew, for he dwelt in the plain of Mamre the Amorite, brother of Eshcol and brother of Aner, and these were confederate with Abram. Now, you see, Abram has a group of men that are with him. Actually, they had to stand together in that day because of the pursuit of an enemy or the approach of an enemy, and there was safety in numbers, or they either had to hang together or hang separately. Now, the thing that's startling here to us is this, and it reveals something of the extent of Abraham's possessions. Verse 14 of Genesis 14, and when Abram heard that his brother was taken captive, he armed his trained servants, born in his own house, 318, and pursued them unto Dan. Dan's up in the north. Now, 318. That gives you some conception of the number of servants that Abraham had. In his own household, he could arm 318. Well, how many did he have that he couldn't arm? For instance, women and children, the old folk. But he could arm 318. Now, he's carrying on, may I say, quite a business in that area, raising cattle and sheep and that type of thing. Now, verse 15, he divided himself. Now, here's the way he did it. He divided himself against them, he and his servants, by night, and smote them and pursued them unto Hobah, which is on the left bank of Damascus. Now, you see, he pursued them all the way north to Damascus. Now, that's quite a stretch. What Abraham apparently did here, he divided his servants, and one group would make an attack from the rear as they were pursuing them. The other group went around, and when the enemy turned to fight the first group, you could see what would happen. He'd come down upon them, and as a result, he was able to get a victory. At least he was able to scatter them so that they fled across the desert and left the people they had captured in the booty. Now, he brought back all the goods and also brought again his brother Lot and his goods and the women also and the people. You see, they were taking the women and the people as slaves. Now, Abram has done a tremendous thing, of course, and he did it because of his nephew Lot. That is it, very definitely, and that's the reason that all of this is mentioned here. And I would say for this reason and another reason we'll see when we get into the next chapter, Abram very definitely is not having a chapter put in here that's extraneous. It's along with the life of Abraham and very important. Now, it's very important for what follows. Notice, the king of Sodom went out to meet him after his return from the slaughter of Chedorlaomer and of the kings that were with him at the valley of Sheva, which is the king's dale. The king of Sodom went out to meet him. Now, someone else is going to come out and meet Abram, and it's a good thing that he did, because the king of Sodom is putting him in grave danger, at least temptation. Now, will you notice, verse 18, and even Melchizedek, king of Salem, brought forth bread and wine, and he was the priest of the Most High God. And he blessed him and said, blessed be Abram of the Most High God, possessor of heaven and earth, and blessed be the Most High God, which hath delivered thine enemies into thy hand, and he gave him tithes of all. And I have several questions here, and I'm sure that you do. To begin with, my point is, where in the world did this man Melchizedek come from? He just walks out on the page of Scripture with bread and wine, and he blesses Abraham, and he walks off of the page of Scripture, and that's it. And I wonder where he came from, and I wonder where he's going, and I wonder what his business is. And I find out he's king of Salem, but he's also priest of the Most High God. Now I have another question. How did he find out about the Most High God? Well, he found out somewhere, El Elyon, the Most High God, the creator of heaven and earth. In other words, the living God, the God of Genesis 1, the God of Noah, the God of Enoch. This is the one, not a local deity. And Lupol, in his book on Genesis, says this is strictly a monotheistic conception. And Dr. Zwema, in his Origin of Religion, says this reveals there was monotheism before polytheism. In other words, all man had a knowledge of the living and true God. And Paul said, when they knew God, they glorified him not as God. And what did they do? They became vain, and down they went and began to worship the creature more than the Creator. But here is a man who is high priest, and he's high priest for the world of that day. Now, he had a knowledge of the living and true God. He was a priest of the living and true God. And he comes out, and he brings bread and wine to Abraham, and those are the elements of the Lord's Supper. And I wonder what he had in mind. How much did Melchizedek know? Well, Melchizedek is mentioned three times in Scripture. We have him mentioned in the 110th Psalm. That's prophetic. Thou art a priest forever after the order of Melchizedek. Now when we get to Hebrews, and he's mentioned several times, and which means we'll dwell on him more when we get to Hebrews again, but let me just say this, that now I know why that nothing is said about his origin. Nothing is said about his papa and his mama. And that's strange, because the book of Genesis is the book of families. It tells about the beginnings of these families. And every time you have a man mentioned that's important here in the line, as this man Melchizedek is, his papa and mama is mentioned. He's the son of so-and-so, or these are the generations of so-and-so. And we don't have the generations of Melchizedek. Why don't we? Well, the writer to the Hebrews makes that very clear. The reason is that he had no father or mother, beginning or ending of days, because later on, the priesthood of Christ, in its inception, is after the order of Melchizedek. But after the order of service, it follows the order of Aaron in what our Lord did in the service, like the sacrifice of himself and entering the Holy of Holies, which is heaven today. But in his person, our Lord had no beginning or end of days. You see, as king, he's son of Abraham. He's son of David. That's important. Matthew tells us that. But as the great high priest, and that is something important to see in the Gospel of John, in the beginning was the Word, and the Word was with God. But he has no beginning or ending of days as far as creation is concerned. He is the eternal God, who came out of heaven's glory, and the Word was made flesh, and we beheld his glory, John says. So what you have here is a marvelous picture of the Lord Jesus Christ, and he brings forth bread and wine. I know now why he does it, because our Lord says, as often as ye eat this bread and drink this cup, ye show forth the Lord's death till he comes. And Melchizedek is remembering the death of Christ here. And on that basis, he blesses Abraham. Blessed be Abraham of the Most High God, El Elohim, the Creator. And this man is the high priest in that day of the world. And the Lord Jesus is the great high priest for the world today. And the Lord Jesus is after the order of Melchizedek, not Aaron here. But Aaron was just for Israel and for just a tabernacle. And it gives us a marvelous picture. But in his person, he is after the order of Melchizedek. Now, that is important to see. And we are told here, verse 20, and blessed be the Most High God, which delivered thine enemies into thy hands, and he gave him tithes of all. And Abraham paid tithes to him here at the very beginning. And why did he know about paying tithes? All right, we move on. And the king of Sodom said unto Abram, give me the persons and take the goods to thyself. This is the temptation. According to the code of Hammurabi of that day, this man Abraham had a perfect right to the booty and even the persons. But the king of Sodom's clever. He says, give us the persons. You take the booty. It's yours. And that was a temptation to Abraham. And forever after, the king of Sodom, when anybody would say, my, that man Abraham is certainly a wealthy man. God has blessed him. And I think that the king of Sodom would say, bless him, your foot. God didn't bless him. I gave it to him. I'm the one who made him rich. Abraham knew that. And listen to Abraham now. Abram said to the king of Sodom, I have lift up mine hand unto the Lord, the Most High God, the possessor of heaven and earth. You see, he's still under the influence and the blessing of Melchizedek. And it's a good thing he met Melchizedek. You know, God always prepares us for any temptation that comes to us. And he says he'll never let any come to us that we're not able to bear. And so he prepared Abraham for this. Listen to Abraham now, that I will not take from a thread even to a shoe latchet, a shoestring, and that I'll not take anything that's thine, lest thou should say I've made Abram rich. You see, Abram, when he started out, he made a covenant with God. He said, oh God, I'm not entering this war in order to get booty. I'm not after possessions. I want to restore and recover my nephew Lot and permit me to do that. And God permitted him. And now Abram tells the king of Sodom, this is a witness to the king. He said, I worship the living and true God, and I've taken an oath. I wouldn't take anything, and you can't make me rich. I won't even let you give me a shoestring or a piece of thread, because even if you did that, you'd run around and say you made me rich, but you didn't. If I get rich, God will have to do it, of course. Now, will you notice verse 24? Save only that which the young men have eaten, and the portion of man which went with me, Aner, Eshcol, and Mamre, let them take their portion. Now, these others, they have a right to it. They can have it, but I'm not taking anything. The young men that were with me, what they ate, they're not to restore that to you, because actually that is their pay. Their pay for serving you and for delivering you. But for me, you won't give me a thing. Now, we come to chapter 15, and chapter 15 just joins right on here. God reveals himself to Abraham more completely and reaffirms his promise. And we come to one of the high points of the Bible here in chapter 15, and another one will be in chapter 17. Listen to this, and we'll get into it today just a little ways. After these things, the word of the Lord came unto Abram in a vision. This now is the fourth time that God has appeared to Abram. This is the fourth time. And now God is developing him, you see, bringing him farther along. And God does well to appear to him now, because, you see, Abram has taken a tremendous step of faith when he went out and rescued Lot, when he turned down the booty that the king of Sodom offered him. Now God says to him, fear not, Abram, I am thy shield and thy exceeding great reward. And friends, that's lovely. That's wonderful. He says, first of all, I'm your shield. I do not know this, but let me suggest it to you. I think during the battle, then he turned down the booty that the king of Sodom offered him. Now God says to him, fear not, Abram, I am thy shield and thy exceeding great reward. And friends, that's lovely. That's wonderful. He says, first of all, I'm your shield. I do not know this, but let me suggest it to you. I think during the battle, that Abraham got in real danger, and he wondered whether he'd come

found the booty. I'm your reward. I intend to reward you. Oh, when a man today is willing just to believe God and look to him, what God can do with him. And Abram said, now wait just a minute. Now, if you think Abraham is one of these pious boys who gets his halo shined every morning, you're wrong. Abraham is very practical, and he's going to get right down to the nitty-gritty now. And I think God likes us to do that, friends. I wish we could get rid of this false piousity and hypocritical attitude that so many of the fundamentalists assume today, and they don't seem real to me. Some of them, they are just way out yonder, that's all. Now, will you notice this man Abraham, and this is quite wonderful. Abram said, Lord God, what wilt thou give me, seeing I go childless, and the steward of my house is this Eliezer of Damascus? What he's saying to God is this. He's saying, I don't want more riches. I don't need that. The thing that's on my heart is, I'm childless, and I want a son. You have promised to make me a father of nations, and my offspring would be as numberless as the sand on the seashore, and I don't even have a child or a chick around anywhere. And according to the law of that day, the code of Hammurabi, Eliezer, his steward, his head servant, he had an offspring, and in time he would inherit if Abraham didn't have one. And Abram said, behold, to me thou hast given no seed, and lo, one born in my house is mine heir. This boy is born in my house. And behold, the word of the Lord came unto him, saying, and you know God's practical. When a man will be practical with him, this shall not be thine heir, but he that shall come forth out of thine own bowels shall be thine heir. I'm going to give you a son, Abraham. I'm going to give you a son. Now God took him by the hand, brought him forth, and it was night. You say, how do you know it's night? Well, let me read. Verse 5 of Genesis 15. And he brought him forth abroad and said, look now toward heaven and tell the stars if thou be able to number them. And he said unto him, so shall thy seed be. This is remarkable, friends. God said to him, first, your offspring will be as numberless as the sand on the seashore. And now he says, as numberless as the stars in heaven. And it had to be night for Abraham to see the stars. Now, this man Abraham actually has two seed. He has a physical seed, and that's the nation Israel. He has a spiritual seed, and that's the church. How do they become a spiritual seed? By faith. Paul told the Galatians, ye are the sons of Abraham. How? By faith in Jesus Christ. You're not in a natural line. I had the privilege of speaking to a group of very fine young Jewish man many years ago, young man in Nashville, Tennessee. And I had known some of them before I was saved. I'd been very close friends of them. And they invited me to speak. And I spoke to them on the glories of the Mosaic Law and that the fulfillment of it was in Christ. But I began by telling them I was glad to speak to them because I said, I know you are sons of Abraham, but I'm a son of Abraham also. And they looked in amazement one to another, and I told them how I was a son of Abraham. There are these two seed that we have before us, and this is a very wonderful thing. And now notice what it says here, verse 6, he believed in the Lord, and he counted it to him for righteousness. Now next time, I'm going to develop this. This is one of the greatest statements in the Scripture. Abraham just believed God, that's all. And that was counted to him for righteousness. Now, Abraham does something that is quite interesting. And he said unto him, I am the Lord that brought thee out of Ur of the Chaldees to give thee this land to inherit it. And he said, Lord God, whereby shall I know that I shall inherit it? In other words, Abraham's a very practical man again. He believes in dealing with reality. And I think we need to do it today. We need reality today in our lives, in our Christian life. And friend, if reality is not in your life, there's nothing there. Many people just play church today. Now, will you notice what Abraham says? Abraham says, how shall I know it? And you know what God's going to tell him? Abraham, I'm glad you asked me because I'm going to meet you down at the courthouse and I'll go before a notary public and I will make real this contract that I'm making with you
and you are

0: going to have a son. And I will make a contract with you, and so you meet me down there, and I'll sign on the dotted line. Now, there's somebody going to say to me, or write me and say, look here, Dr. McGee, I've been following you along in Genesis, and so far you've been sticking to the text, but you surely have departed here, because it says nothing about God meeting him down at a courthouse and nothing about going through a notary public. Well, friends, may I say to you, according to the law of that day, that's exactly what God said to Abram, and we're going to see that next time. Until next time, may God richly bless you.
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0: Welcome to Through the Bible. Today, Dr. J. Vernon McGee walks us through one of the greatest verses in the Bible. It's beautiful in its simplicity and in what it means to each of us. So open your Bible to Genesis 15, verse 6, and I'll read it now. Abraham believed in the Lord, and he accounted it to him for righteousness. In a word, that's grace, in the same way that we're saved by grace through faith. You know, Dr. McGee added this, God never saves by any other means except grace. And if you ever get saved, it'll be because you believe that God has provided salvation for you. What terrific news. And something that we never get tired of talking about. And that's the message that we'll keep sharing. Right, Greg?
1: We will, Steve. And as God enables us through mainly through opportunities, through people, through new relationships, and through the prayer support that our listening family is just so faithful, it allows us to open new doors into new languages. And that's what we want to talk about today.
0: Yeah, and that really is unique for a ministry in that Through the Bible has been blessed because of the faithful listeners. So what we're talking about now would not happen without your faithful prayer.
1: That's right. And we wanted this to be a two-way conversation. And what I mean by that is what we try to convey, Steve and I, and when we write to you and the newsletters, we're working really hard. We understand that we're stewards.
0: Yeah.
1: We're stewards of Dr. McGee's content. We're stewards of the prayers and the gifts of God's people.
0: Amen.
1: And so this new ministry is in a language called Turkana.
0: Mm-hmm.
1: Just before we jump in, though, this is a newsletter article in our newsletter, which is where newsletter articles belong,
0: yes,
1: right?
0: Yes. And so if you're not receiving our newsletter, you can sign up for that. You're not going to get a bunch of different solicitations and stuff. It's just part of the monthly packet that you get as being signed up for our newsletter. And it's worth taking the time to read. As I mentioned before, I always take it and put it in the front cover of my Bible and use it as part of my devotion. And you're going to want to get this one from Bernice Kateri.
1: Yep.
0: And the testimony that she's got is outstanding.
1: It is. And I just want to give a little background. When we started with the opportunity that Bernice connected us with these folks and said we might be able to get TTB in Turkana, again, out of stewardship, we said, well, let's start by translating six books of the Bible like we do for the Radio Home Group curriculum.
0: Yep.
1: And if it goes well, then we'll open up the whole 66. And again, that's part of our stewardship is we don't always just jump right in the deep end. We like to test the people, the radio station, but this has gotten so much response so quickly, we're now all in, we're in the deep end. We're going for 66 books.
0: Yeah, and I appreciate, and I think it was such a good move for us to put her in as the Director of Language Initiatives in Africa, because we are seeing the Holy Spirit move in such significant ways in Africa, and more to come on that in our commitment to Africa.
1: That's right. We are serious about it.
0: Yeah, so talk a little bit about the Turkana producer, the voice, how we got him, anything you want to pull out of that?
1: Well, it's, again, this is such a great article, and as I was reading it, I knew we'd be talking about it. I thought, I just want to say to everybody, you really want to get this. This is, we have no agenda other than you being blessed to read this. And Turkana is a region in northern Kenya, and it's actually near this giant refugee camp called the Kakuma Refugee Camp that has more than 300,000 refugees from over 20 nations. And we're on a radio station right near the edge of that refugee camp.
0: Yeah.
1: That alone is just an extraordinary ministry opportunity.
0: Yeah. I also appreciate part of the teaching through the Bible that makes it unique is Bernice draws it out in this letter where she says, unlike occasional evangelists who preach in English or Kishwahili through interpreters, the Bible teacher comes with clarity in their own language and is consistently there day in and day out. So not to say evangelists play a role,
1: sure,
0: but opening the Bible and teaching it to people is such a key, and the response is so consistent that people grow in their faith and come to Christ as a result of being exposed to the Bible in that way.
1: Yeah, and so the Lord led us through Bernice to this Reverend Dr. Joshua Lemuya. He is a very respected pastor. Bernice met him when she was doing some other ministry engagements, and in January 2024, he began the involvement in the project. Mm-hmm. And now the thing I love is, you know, again, in the beginning, it was, okay, let's do this for maybe 2 years and do six books of the Bible. Now he's saying, I want to continue until all 66 books of the Bible have been taught.
0: Yeah, and the fruit that we're seeing, even though he's not done with the production, is amazing. Like I read part of this article where it says that a church has been planted entirely by listeners of through the Bible in the Turkana language.
1: Yes.
0: And there's going to be more to come. It's just such an encouragement.
1: Well, and I think this is worth reading. In the village of Methawan, one family began listening to the radio program together. They shared what they learned with neighbors who soon joined them. I mean, let's stop. Steve, how many times have we seen that? We've seen it literally all over the world. Yeah. People share through the Bible with neighbors, and then something good happens.
0: Yep.
1: And the report goes on to say this. Before long, the gathering grew into a spiritual community and eventually a church. A church that meets regularly under a tree.
0: And that's not our first tree church.
1: No,
0: we've had
1: not.
0: Others.
1: Yeah. There's a lot of...
0: Especially in Africa.
1: Under the tree churches.
0: Yeah.
1: And they learned from God's word shared on the TTB program. And basically, we don't have time to read all of this, but we hope that you will go online or call us and sign up for the newsletter because you can read this great article. But the bottom line is this, this church is reaching out to its community and they're using the TTB radio program as the teacher of their church.
0: Yeah.
1: Pretty cool.
0: And if you're interested in praying for this ministry and others all around the world, sign up for our world prayer team. Go into ttb.org/pray and sign up today. Greg, why don't you pray for us as we begin?
1: Father, every time we see you at work, we are humbled because we know that we are your servants and you are the director of this ministry. You lead these new initiatives. You open doors. You provide people and resources. And we just want to acknowledge that and praise you for it. And thank you that we get a chance to bring your word to these hungry souls in the Turkana language. And we pray you'd continue to allow us to do that more and more across the world. In Jesus' name, amen.
0: Here's our study of Genesis 15 on Through the Bible with Dr. J. Vernon McGee.
2: Now we come today to verse 6, and I'd like to read it here in the 15th chapter. And he, that is Abraham, believed in the Lord, and he counted it to him for righteousness. Now here is one of the great chapters of the Bible, and this is one of the great verses of the Bible. You'll recall that God appeared to Abraham after his victory over the kings of the east, and God had protected him. I'm your shield and your exceeding great reward. And this man, Abram, is a little disturbed. He asks about the fact that he doesn't have a child. One born in his house is the one that will inherit and be in the line. And God took him by the hand, it was night, and led him out and said, look yonder toward the stars, if you can number them, well, you could number your offspring. He couldn't number the stars. He could see approximately about 4,000, but there probably were over 50,000 in that area where he was looking. He couldn't number them. He couldn't number his offspring. You couldn't today. Now, Abraham believed God. Actually, what it means is Abraham said amen to God. God says, I'll do this for you. And Abraham said to God, I believe you. Amen. I believe it. And that was counted to him for righteousness. Now, this is so important that we need to make a check on this. Paul used it. For instance, you have him in the 4th chapter of Romans. Paul quotes this verse, and let me read that, beginning with verse 1 of the 4th chapter of Romans. What shall we say then that Abraham our father, as pertaining to the flesh, hath found? Or let me change that reading. Abraham has found as pertaining to the flesh. I think that that brings out the meaning better. For if Abraham were justified by works, he hath whereof to glory, but not before God. For what saith the Scripture? Abraham believed God, and it, that is, his faith, was counted to him for righteousness, for that's what it was not, but that's what God counted it. Now to him that worketh is the reward not reckoned of grace, but of debt. Now if you can work for your salvation, then God owes it to you. But my friend, God never saves by any other means except grace. He's never had any other method of saving. And if you ever get saved, it'll be because you believe God. You accept Christ as your Savior. You believe that God has provided this salvation for you. And he makes it very clear here in verse 5, but to him that worketh not, no works at all, but believeth on him that justifieth the ungodly. What kind of folk? Ungodly folk. His faith is counted for righteousness. It's counted for what it's not, and that's for righteousness. Now, Abraham just believed God. He just accepted what God said, and he believed God. That's the way you get saved, is to believe that God has done something for you, that Christ died for you, and rose again, and God will declare you righteous by simply accepting Christ. Now, in the third chapter of Galatians, you have that same great truth, by the way, and we're told here in verse 8 of Galatians 3, in the Scripture foreseeing that God would justify the heathen through faith, preached before the gospel unto Abraham, saying, in thee shall all nations be blessed. And then we're told back in verse 6, even as Abraham believed God, and it was counted to him for righteousness. So then they which be of faith are blessed with faithful Abraham. Faith that Abraham had made him faithful to God. But he's not saved by being faithful. He's saved by believing God. That's all important to see. Now, Abraham was a very practical man. He was not filled with a phony piousity, as we see a lot of that today. He's very practical. He now wants to know something, and he'd like to have something in writing. Will you listen to verse 7? He said unto him, I am the Lord that brought thee out of Ur of the Chaldees to give thee this land to inherit it. Here God again says, I'm giving you this land to inherit it. And Abraham doesn't even have a deed. He has nothing in writing. And as I said last time, God told him to go down to the courthouse, and I'll meet you down there, and we'll sign a contract. And you say to me, well, I've read that in my Bible, and it's certainly not there. Oh, it is in your Bible. You just have to read it right, though. Verse 8, and he said, here's Abraham now, Lord God, whereby shall I know that I shall inherit it? You've told me that. How shall I know it? I'd like to have it in writing. Now, here's what God said do. And he said unto him, take me an heifer of 3 years old, and a she-goat of 3 years old, and a ram of 3 years old, and a turtle dove, and a young pigeon. And he took unto him all these, and divided them in the midst, and laid each piece one against another, but the birds divided he not. Now the thing that God said for him to do is that you get a sacrifice, you get a heifer, she-goat, a ram, and you divide them down the middle. That is, split them right down the middle, put one half on one side, one half on the other. Turtle doves, you don't divide. You put one turtle dove over here, one over there. Now, when men made a contract in that day, that's the way they made it. They would fix a sacrifice like this, and the two men who were making a contract, if one man agreed to buy sheep from the other one, the party of the first part joins hands with the party of the second part, and then they state their contract. One says, this I agree to do. The other says, then I'll pay you so much. They join hands and walk through that. Now that, in that day, corresponded to going down to the courthouse and signing before a notary. That's exactly what took place. Now, you'll notice that Abraham got everything ready according to what God wanted him to do. Notice verse 11. When the fowls came down upon the carcasses, Abraham drove them away. This is sure a very human scene. If you'd been there, you would have probably have seen all this display of the sacrifices, and you had known the custom of the day. I probably ought to turn and read from Jeremiah 34:18, for here you have a reference to this custom that was prevalent in that land, not just among these people, but all other peoples in that day. And here's a reference to it. I'm reading Jeremiah 34:18, and I will give the men that have transgressed my covenant, which have not performed the words of the covenant which they had made before me, when they cut the calf in twain and passed between the parts thereof. You see, this was the method in that day of taking the sacrifice and dividing it, and the men then make the contract. Now, Abraham gets everything ready, and while he's waiting for the Lord, why, the fowls of the air come down, the buzzards, the crows, and all other carrion. And Abraham's there shooing them away. They were ready to swoop down. And you would say, well, Brother Abraham, apparently the one you're making a contract with hasn't shown up. And he said, no, hasn't. Says, I guess he's late. No, Abraham says, I don't think he's late. He just told me to get things ready and that he'd be here and make the contract. Now notice what happened. When the sun was going down, a deep sleep fell upon Abram, and lo, a horror of great darkness fell upon him. Now this is the thing that took place. Abraham is paralyzed in sleep and put aside. Now that seems very strange that God would paralyze him in sleep when he's supposed to be making a contract. This is an unusual contract. God is going to go through because God's promising something, and Abraham's not going to go through because Abraham's not promising to do a thing. He just believed God. That's all. My friend, that's exactly what took place 1900 years ago. God the Father so loved the world that he gave his only begotten Son, and the Son agreed to come to the earth and die for the sins of the world, your sin and mine, that whosoever believeth in him might not perish, but have everlasting life. And I wasn't even there. 1900 years, I wasn't even there to make a contract. But God the Father and God the Son did, and he went to the cross, and he died for my sins. And I was paralyzed by sin. I couldn't promise anything. You couldn't either. Abraham's not going to promise anything. Suppose that God had said to Abraham, Abraham, if you'll just promise to say your prayers every night, I'm going to do this for you. And suppose Abraham forgets to do this and doesn't pray one night. Well, the contract is shot. It's broken. And therefore, God doesn't need to make his part good. God said that he'd do it. And he's asking man to do just one thing. Say amen to God. You believe it. Believe what God has done. Friends, that's salvation. And it's to believe God. Years ago, a dear little Scotch mother, her son had gone away to Glasgow to college, and he came back rather an unbeliever. And she was talking with the boy and telling about how wonderful God was and that she was sure of her salvation. Well, he had become skeptical, and he was a little provoked, and finally he said, how do you know you're saved? Why, he said, your little soul doesn't amount to anything, and he began to compare her to the vastness of the universe and said, God could forget all about you, and you can't be sure. And she never said anything. She just kept serving the boy's breakfast, and finally, when she'd finished, she sat down with him, and she said, you know, son, I've been thinking about it. Maybe you're right. Maybe my little soul doesn't amount to much. Maybe the vastness of God's universe would mean he wouldn't miss me at all. But says, you know, says, if he doesn't save me, he's going to lose more than I'm going to lose. And he says, what do you mean? Well, just as you said, my soul doesn't amount to anything. I wouldn't lose much. But he's going to lose his reputation. He promised to do it. He agreed to do it, that whosoever believeth in him might not perish, but have everlasting life. Friends, God's the one went through. God made the contract, and he said unto Abram, know of a surety that thy seed shall be a stranger in a land that's not theirs, shall serve them, they shall afflict them 400 years. In the scripture, it's predicted these people would be put out of the land three times. This is the first one. It's also predicted they'd return back to the land. They did from this one. Later on, it was the Babylonian captivity. They were carried into captivity, they returned. At 70 AD, Jerusalem was destroyed, and again they were scattered. Now God says, also that nation whom they shall serve will I judge, and afterward shall they come out with great substance. And they did. And thou shalt go to thy fathers in peace. Thou shalt be buried in a good old age. Abraham would not live to see it, of course. Verse 16, but in the fourth generation they shall come hither again, for the iniquity of the Amorites is not yet full. God says, I can't put you in this land now, because I love Amorites too, and I want to give them a chance to turn to me. And God gave them 400 years. That's a long time, is it not, to see if they wouldn't turn to him. And the only one that turned to him in that land was that Canaanite, you remember, Rahab the harlot. She turned to God. She believed him. That's all God asks you to do is to believe him. But he gave the Amorites all this opportunity. It came to pass when the sun went down, it was dark. Behold, a smoking furnace and a burning lamp that passed between those pieces. Both of those speak of Christ. The furnace speaks, of course, of judgment. The lamp speaks of him as the light of the world. In the same day, the Lord made a covenant with Abram, saying, unto thy seed have I given this land, unto the river of Egypt, unto the great river, the river Euphrates. And God now marks out the land. By the way, what did Abraham promise to do? Nothing. He believed God. God will save you. Saves you by grace, by believing what he's done for you. Now, we come to chapter 16, and I must confess that you almost wish chapter 16 wasn't in the Bible, that God had left it out. Because after Abraham rose to the heights here, well, you would say, well, believe me, he's certainly treading on high places now. But he's not perfect. We see the lapse of this man's faith here relative to Sarah and Hagar, the Egyptian maid. Now let me read chapter 16, verse 1. Now Sarah, Abram's wife, bare him no children. She had a handmaid, an Egyptian, whose name was Hagar. You see, he got two things down in the land of Egypt that really caused him trouble. Wealth was one thing, and this little Egyptian maid he got down there. And Sarah said unto Abram, behold, now the Lord hath restrained me from bearing. I pray thee, go in unto my maid. It may be that I may obtain children by her. And Abram hearkened to the voice of Sarah. Now the thing that this woman has suggested was the common practice of that day. When a wife couldn't bear a child, that was the concubine. And that was common practice of that day. But don't say God approved this. God did not approve of this at all. This was Sarah's idea, and frankly, it was not contrary to the custom of the day. And Abram listened to her. It looks like he's surrendering his position as head of the home here. And he followed her suggestion. And Sarah, Abram's wife, took Hagar, her maid, the Egyptian, after Abram had dwelt 10 years in the land of Canaan, and gave her to her husband, Abram, to be his wife. Now, this little Egyptian maid becomes a concubine, and this is not according to God's will. God's not going to accept the offspring at all. He didn't. He wouldn't. Why? Because it was wrong. Don't say God approved this. All that you can say is that this is in the record because this is a historical fact that took place. Now we read, he went in unto Hagar, she conceived, and when she saw that she had conceived, her mistress was despised in her eyes. You can see, she said, I've mothered a child of Abraham, and Sarah couldn't do it. She looked down on Sarah, you see. And now notice verse 5, and Sarah said unto Abram, my wrong is upon me. Now look, don't go by that. Don't say that God approved of this. He didn't. God says this is wrong. Now Sarah sees that she's done wrong. My wrong be upon me. She's wrong, my friend. And I have given my maid into thy bosom, and when she saw that she had conceived, I was despised in her eyes. The Lord judge between me and thee. God doesn't approve of it. God will not accept this, and it's going to be a real heartbreak to old Abraham. But you see, they're not really trusting God as they should. After all, Abraham at this time is 90 years old. Sarah's 80. I think they'd come to the conclusion that they were not going to have a child. I'm of the opinion that probably Sarah could rationalize and say, well, I think maybe this is the way God wants us to do it, for this is the custom of the day. And it was the custom of that day. But it's contrary to God's way of doing things. You know, we get the wrong impression if we think just because it's in the Bible, God approves of it. And the only thing that's inspired is that it's an accurate record. But there are many things God does not approve of that are recorded in his word. This happens to be one of them. But we'll have to wait till next time to pick up our story. May God richly bless you.
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1: It's so wonderful to have this time to, in an in-depth way, explore the pages of the Bible, to learn more about God and His character and how He shows up in the lives of His people. And, you know, we are looking at the story of Abraham as we are in Genesis. And so as we step into Thursday's episode, Genesis 16 verses 5 to 6 will be our scriptural reference, and this will document the story of Sarah and Hagar.

0: Imagine this. God promises you a son. You're 99 years old and still no son. Would you start to wonder if God forgot? Welcome to Through the Bible with our teacher, Dr. J. Vernon McGee. I'm Steve Schwetz, welcoming you aboard the Bible bus as we travel through the whole Word of God in 5 years. So, did God forget his promise? Well, I think you already know the answer, don't you? But Abraham's story is a powerful reminder. Just when things look impossible, God makes them possible. And we're going to see that unfold in our study as it continues in Genesis 16. Turn there if you can. And while you find your place, here's a quick email from a fellow listener named Kathy. Thank you for the work you do in Jesus' name throughout the world. I'm encouraged, and my view of God is much larger as I hear about the home groups that are growing. My heart sings for joy knowing I have brothers and sisters in Christ in so many countries. Thank you, Greg and Steve, for the presentations and updates from around the world. Surely Jesus is returning soon. Well, Kathy, I sure hope Jesus returns soon also. And let's pray as we begin. Heavenly Father, thank you for your word. It is a treasure in our lives, and thank you that it's living and active as we listen and respond to your truth. May those near and far hear and praise you. In Jesus' name, amen. Here's our study of Genesis 16 on Through the Bible with Dr. J. Vernon McGee.
1: Now, as we come back to this 16th chapter, we see here another one of the tests of Abraham in which he failed. You have here the unbelief of both Sarah and Abraham and the birth of Ishmael. This is certainly a letdown after the wonder of the last chapter. It really is something that is quite disturbing. And will you note now, as we come to chapter 16, Sarah suggested to Abram, Hagar, the maid, in view of the fact she could not have a child, and at least had not had one, and that, may I say, would be according to the law of that day. The moral implications that you and I read into this are not quite here in the historical record. That does not mean that God does not approve of it, because he doesn't. He'll make that quite evident. But Abraham and Sarah were brought up in Ur of the Chaldees, in which this was a common practice. And the moral angle is not the thing that for them was so terrible. The thing that was terrible, they just didn't believe God. And that is the thing that's the opposite today. The sin that they committed, and it was a sin, God treated it as such, by Abram taking Sarah's maid Hagar, that was a sin. But today, we reverse that. We would say, yes, it's a sin. But the unbelief, we don't pay too much attention to that. And yet that was the real sin here. That is, lots blacker than the other. Now, when this boy, Ishmael, was born, this maid looked down on Sarah. Sarah realized she had done wrong. And we read in verse 6, But Abram said unto Sarah, Behold, thy maid is in thy hand. Do to her as it pleaseth thee. And when Sarah dealt hardly with her, she fled from her face. Now she took off. She ran away. And it would probably have meant death to her, and certainly to the child. And so the angel of the Lord, and again, I'm inclined to believe the angel of the Lord here is none other than the pre-incarnate Christ. And it's the picture of him. He's always out looking for the lost. And the angel of the Lord found her by a fountain of water in the wilderness, by the fountain in the way of Shur. She had gotten a pretty good ways from home here. And he said, Hagar, Sarah's maid, whence camest thou? And whither wilt thou go? And she said, I flee from the face of my mistress Sarah. And the angel of the Lord said unto her, Return to thy mistress, submit thyself under her hands. And the angel of the Lord said unto her, I will multiply thy seed exceedingly, that it shall not be numbered for multitude. Now you find when you get to the fourth chapter of the epistle to the Galatians, that Paul uses this as an allegory, as he tells us, that's what it is. And he speaks of Hagar and her offspring as being Mount Sinai, where the law was given and the legality of it and the bondage of it. And he speaks of Sarah, the one that is free. The thing is that the one that belonged to Abraham actually was Sarah. That was his wife. And a great many today want to take on something different. They want to get under the law. But my friend, we've been joined to Christ. The church has been espoused to Christ, Paul says, as a chaste virgin, and will someday be the bride of Christ. Now, may I say to you, you don't want to take on the law. That's another one that you and I just don't need. That's like Hagar. That's the point that Paul's making over in Galatians here. Now, this is going to be a great sorrow, not only to Sarah, it's already that to her, but it's going to be a greater sorrow even to Abraham later on. Verse 11, the angel of the Lord said unto her, behold, thou art with child, shall bear a son, shall call his name Ishmael, because the Lord hath heard thy affliction. He'll be a wild man. His hand will be against every man, and every man's hand against him, and he shall dwell in the presence of all his brethren. That's been the story of those Bedouin tribes of the desert down through the centuries, and it's a fulfillment of the prophecy that God gave. These are offspring of Ishmael, and they'll tell you out there that they are sons of Ishmael. They are sons of Abraham, but also they are sons of Ishmael, and they go to Abraham through Ishmael. Now, verse 13, and she called the name of the Lord that spake unto her, thou God seest me, for she said, have I also here looked after him that seeth me. Now, how gracious God is to her. It's not her sin. So God very graciously deals with her. And I believe firmly that the angel of the Lord here is none other than the pre-incarnate Christ, gone out to seek the lost again. He's that kind of a shepherd, and he brings to her this good word. And she called the name of the Lord that spake unto her, thou God seest me. Now that is something new to her. She did not realize that. You see, they did have a very primitive idea and conception of God. For she said, have I also here looked after him that seeth me? And she's overwhelmed by the fact that she's seen of God. Now, that doesn't seem to be very impressive to us today because we have a higher view of God than that. But wait just a minute. We probably come just as far short of really knowing about God as she does. You see, it's difficult for a little finite man to conceive of the infinite God, and all of us come short of understanding and of knowing him. I think that's a theme that will engage us throughout the endless ages of eternity, is just coming to know God. And that's worthy of any man's study. That is something that will dignify man's position throughout eternity, is to come to know God. Now, verse 15, and Hagar bare Abram a son. Remember, Ishmael was Abram's son, and Abram called his son's name, which Hagar bare Ishmael. And Abram was 86 years old when Hagar bare Ishmael to Abram. Now he was 86 years old. Now we come to chapter 17, and we've now come to the chapter that in many ways, and a great many consider it one of the outstanding chapters of the Bible. Now before we get into it, I'd like to just make, as it were, a recapitulation of what we've said along, that God tested Abraham. God appeared to him seven times. And we've noted that there were certain failures in the life of Abraham, but also there were successes. And actually, there were seven tests that God gave to Abraham. We saw, first of all, that God called him out of Ur of the Chaldees, his home. And Abram responded partially. His faith was weak and imperfect, but at least he moved out. And we find that Abram finally arrived safely in the land of Canaan, and God blessed him. Then the famine in the land of Canaan, that was the second. And Abram fled from the land of Canaan to Egypt, and he acquired riches and Hagar that we've just been talking about. And both were a stumbling block. Then the third test, Abraham was given riches, and they are a real test. They've been a stumbling block for many a man, by the way. The riches, I've always, frankly, wished the Lord had let me have that kind of a test than some of the others that I've had. But nevertheless, I'm of the opinion he couldn't have trusted me with them. Abraham actually didn't forget God, and he was certainly generous and magnanimous toward his nephew Lot, but it separated him from Lot, and God appeared to him. Then we saw Abraham was given power by the defeat of the kings of the east. That is a real test. He happens to be the conqueror. And this man, Melchizedek, met him, and I think that strengthened Abraham for the test. And so he refused the spoils of war. And God appeared to Abraham and encouraged him. Then we have the fifth test. God delayed giving Abraham a son by his wife Sarah. And Abraham became impatient, and through the prompting of Sarah, he took matters in his own hand and moved outside the will of God. Then you have the birth of Ishmael. Then the sixth test, we'll see later, was at the destruction of Sodom and Gomorrah. And then the seventh one will be the offering of Isaac. Now, this more or less gives us the picture that is before us. But now, let's come back here to this 17th chapter in view of the fact it's such a remarkable chapter. And as we've said, a great many actually feel that this is the outstanding chapter of the book of Genesis. Well, God here makes this covenant with Abraham and changes the name of Abram to Abraham. And God also confirms his promise to Abraham about a son. He lets him know that Ishmael is not the one that he'd promised him. Now, in one sense, this chapter is the key to the book of Genesis. It actually may be a key to the entire Bible. God's covenant with Abraham concerns two important items here, a seed and a land. And God reveals himself to Abraham by a new name, El Shaddai, the Almighty God. And also he gives Abraham a new name. And I've been calling him first Abram and Abraham, but up to this point, actually, his name was Abram. Now it's changed to Abraham. Abram means high father, and Abraham means father of a multitude. Ishmael is not the son God promised Abraham. That is the thing this chapter makes very clear. Now let me come to chapter 17 and read in your hearing. And when Abram was 90 years old and nine, think of that. He was 86 years old when Ishmael was born. And it was not until about 13 years later, well, in fact, it was 14 years later when Isaac was born. When Abram was 90 years old and nine, the Lord appeared to Abram and said unto him, I am El Shaddai. I am the Almighty God. New name. Walk before me and be thou perfect. This is the picture that's given to us. And I will make my covenant. And 13 times in this chapter, we find the name covenant. And in 27 verses, for that to appear 13 times, obviously means God's talking about the covenant. That is very important. Listen to him now. And I will make my covenant between me and thee, and I will multiply thee exceedingly. Now, this is God's fifth appearance to this man. Not only his fifth appearance to this man, But now he comes not only to make the covenant, but to reaffirm the promise that he has made, which absolutely, of course, rules out this boy Ishmael. And I'm not sure, but what that's one of the very important reasons why it was like that. Now you find that Paul, writing in the 4th chapter of Romans, the 19th verse, he said this, "And being not weak in faith, he considered not his own body, now dead, when he was about 100 years old, neither yet the deadness of Sarah's womb." Now, Sarah's womb actually was a tomb. It was the place of death. And out of death came life. Isaac was born, and Paul concludes that 4th chapter by saying, he says he was delivered for our offenses, he was raised again for our justification. Life out of death, and that is the promise now God is making to this man. He is 99 years old, and that means that Sarah was 89 years old. When Isaac was born, Abraham was 100 years old, Sarah 90. Now God goes on to say, "And Abram fell on his face, and God talked with him, saying, As for me, behold, my covenant is with thee, and thou shalt be a father of many nations." You'll be a father of many nations. Now we have here the father of many nations. I suppose that it could be said that he's probably had more children than any other man that's ever lived on the earth, as far as we know. Just think of it, for 4,000 years, two great lines, the line of Ishmael, line of Isaac, and there have been millions in each line. What a family, what a homecoming. And added to that, there's a spiritual seed, and we are called the children of God by faith in Christ. And Paul in Romans 4:16 says, speaking of Abraham, says, "Who is the father of us all?" That is, of believers, and also of the nation Israel, and also of the Arabs, by the way. Just think of the millions of people. I tell you, this man here, God says, "I'm going to make you a father of many nations." Now, God's made that good. This thing was said 4,000 years ago. And he goes on to say, "Neither shall thy name any more be called Abram, but thy name shall be Abraham, for a father of many nations have I made thee." Now, the word Abram means high father, a father of the height, exalted father. And Abraham means, as we're told here, father of a multitude. Now suppose in that day, and now I'm injecting a little story in here to illustrate this, to show you something of the faith of this man Abraham. Now suppose one morning that Abraham and Sarah got up, and they were working around the tent, and all of a sudden out at their little oasis where they had a spring there at Hebron, and the well that he had there, why, there appear a group of traders. They've come down from the north, and they are on the way down to Egypt. And they want to know if they can water their camels. And Abraham goes out to meet them. There were a great deal of hospitable people in that day, by the way. Quite interesting. We speak of the caveman of way back yonder and how terrible he was. May I say to you that in that day, a stranger couldn't go through the country without somebody to open their home, and they would entertain him. If you came into Los Angeles, a stranger, friend, and knew nobody, I don't know anybody to take you in. Frankly, I don't. And there are a lot of Christians in this area. Our culture is altogether different today, but we certainly lack the hospitality they had in that day. And Abraham went out to meet them, said, "Sure, help yourself." Said, "I'll feed you stock. And would you like staying for a while?" And they said, "No, we're in a hurry to get down to Egypt." And they said, "What's your name?" He says, "My name is High Father." And they said, "My, boy or girl?" And Abram said, "Well, I don't have any children." He said, you mean to tell me that you don't have any children and your name is Abram? And he said, yes, my name is Abram. And so they laughed. They said, how in the world can you be a father and not have children? And they ride off on the desert laughing. And they come back 6 months later. And when they come by again, Abram goes out to greet them again. And they said, they all begin to laugh. Hello there, high father. And he said, my name's not high father anymore. Oh, they said, what is it? He said, father of a multitude. And they said, my, must have been twins. And Abraham says, no, I still don't have any children. And then they really laugh. They say, how ridiculous can that be? Well, here is a man who was a father before he had any children. And it's Abraham. And he's that by faith now. But 4,000 years later, where I sit and where you are listening right now, we can say that God sure made this good. The name stuck, if you please. And he's still Abraham, the father of a multitude. Now God says in verse 6, and I'll make thee exceeding fruitful, and I will make nations of thee, and kings shall come out of thee. Has God made that one good? He certainly has. Now in verse 7, and I will establish my covenant between me and thee and thy seed after thee, in their generations for an everlasting covenant. Now, what kind of covenant did God make with Abraham? An everlasting covenant. Well, if it's everlasting, is it good today? It certainly is. You see, God promised you and me everlasting life if we would trust Christ. And that's a covenant God made. And my friend, if God's not going to make this one good, he made Abraham, you better look into yours again. But I have news for you. He's going to make yours good. But he's also going to make Abraham's good. But we'll have to wait next time to see this covenant. May God richly bless you.
0: What does everlasting really mean? What are God's conditions? And what exactly is he promising? Well, we're going to explore more as our study continues. You know, the most strategic way that you can support Through the Bible is through prayer. Prayer for open doors and unprecedented opportunities, which God has been so faithful to provide. Praying for our leaders and for the many producers that are serving faithfully across the world. And then pray for longtime listeners as well, for those who are hearing about Jesus, as well as those that are hearing for the very first time. And if you'd like to pray with us regularly, and you know we would love that, we'd invite you to join the World Prayer Team. Signing up is easy. Just go to ttb.org to do that. Another way to give thanks to God is by sharing your own story of what he's doing in your life through our studies together. That's why we love Letter Month. And who knows, maybe I'll even read your letter and encourage others with it along the way. I'm Steve Schwetz, praying that God blesses you as you walk with him in his word.

0: 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Do you know Him yet?
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2: 5 episodes down, and we have one more to go of the Through the Bible omnibus. And I trust that you've been encouraged by what you've heard as Jay Vernon really gets into the meat and potatoes of these chapters in Genesis. Now we're going to look at chapter 17 as we step into Friday's edition. And the message for today: God's word is trustworthy.

When God makes a promise, He never changes His mind. He always does exactly what He says He'll do. And that's a truth that our teacher, Dr. J. Vernon McGee, reminds us of again and again as the Bible Bus continues its journey through Genesis. Welcome to Through the Bible. I'm Steve Schwetz, and once more, we're going to see just how trustworthy God's Word really is. Did you know that this is one of our favorite times of year? This is letter month here at Through the Bible. It's when we pause to celebrate what God is doing in your life as you spend time in His Word. And we certainly love hearing your stories. And here's one from a listener named Dicta, who writes, "Would you please send me another set of Bible bus passes? They're such an easy way to get people into the Word of God. The only thing that can truly change hearts and change our world for the better. I pass them out at work. I work for a very large corporation. In stores, in clinics, I have lots of clinic appointments. And wherever I meet people. People need peace, comfort, wholeness, wisdom, and direction. These can only be found in a relationship with God through Jesus Christ. The recipients are excited to learn they can go through the entire Bible with a teacher. Thank you for all that you do. May God continue to bless and keep your families, your ministry, and you." Well, what a joy to hear that. Thank you, Ditka. Thank you for your faithful sowing of seeds by pointing others to God's Word. Now, let's take just a moment and thank God for His Word, the Word that truly changes hearts. Heavenly Father, thank you for your faithfulness in keeping every promise that you've given. For all that you do, may God continue to bless and keep your families, your ministry, and you. Well, what a joy to hear that. Thank you, Ditka. Thank you for your faithful sowing of seeds by pointing others to God's Word. Now, let's take just a moment and thank God for His Word, the Word that truly changes hearts. Heavenly Father, thank you for your faithfulness in keeping every promise that you've given to us in Scripture. We ask you to bring abundance.

0: Bible to Genesis 17 as we go through the Bible with Dr. J. Vernon McGee.
1: And now today, friends, we return back to the 17th chapter of the book of Genesis. If you have your Bible, will you turn there to the 8th verse? Now, last time, you'll recall, we said that the 17th chapter of the book of Genesis is the key chapter of the book. Some think of the Bible. At least it's an outstanding book. That is, this chapter is. And the thing that's important here is the covenant. 13 times the word covenant occurs. God makes his covenant here with Abraham. And there are two things that are in the covenant. God promised him a seed. He'd be the father of many nations. And second, he'd give him a land. Now we're looking at that last part, verse 8. And I will give unto thee and to thy seed after thee the land wherein thou art a stranger, all the land of Canaan, for an everlasting possession, and I will be their God. And again, there's something that's important in this covenant. God tells him what he will do. God says, I will make thee exceeding fruitful. I'll make nations of thee. I will establish my covenant. I will give unto thee and thy seed, and I will give you this land for an everlasting possession. Now, we noticed the word everlasting before, and that means God has made a covenant with these people. That's an everlasting covenant, and since it is, it's not one that'll be easily broken. It's not one that's going to run out. God gave them an everlasting possession. Now, they have been in that land on three occasions. It's theirs. But the important thing is they only occupy it under certain conditions. And God, first of all, sent them down into the land of Egypt, and they were dispersed there. And that's where they became a nation. They went down a family of about 70, came out 1.5 million at least. And then they were put out at the Babylonian captivity because they went into idolatry, were not witnessing for God. Then we find that they went out again in 70 A.D. after they had rejected their Messiah. They went out of that land, and actually they've never been back. Three times God predicted they'd be put out of the land. Three times he said they'd be returned. They've been returned twice. When they're returned the next time, I take it that it means that they'll never go out of it again, at least. Now in verse 9, and I'm reading, "And God said unto Abraham, Thou shalt keep my covenant. Therefore thou and thy seed after thee in their generations. This is my covenant, which ye shall keep between me and you and thy seed after thee. Every man-child among you shall be circumcised." Now, that's the badge of the covenant. They didn't do this in order to become a member of the covenant. They did this because they had the covenant from God. And there's all the difference in the world. That's the same place that good works occupies for the believer today. You do not perform good works in order to get saved. You perform good works because you have been saved. And may I say, it's all the difference in the world. As a boy, I remember when I went away from home, I did get in a lot of trouble. But the one thing that kept me from going and I think becoming an absolute renegade was the fact of my dad. I said, because I'm a son of my father, I won't do this or I won't enter into this. I refrained because of that. Now, I didn't become his son because I didn't do certain things. I was already his son, but because I was. Now, that's the badge of the covenant, is circumcision. The thing that put them under the covenant wasn't circumcision. That was the badge of it, the evidence of it. And God gives this to them now, and verse 12, and he says, "He that's 8 days old shall be circumcised among you." And if you'll notice how meticulous the record is concerning the birth of Christ, how all the law was fulfilled in connection of the birth of this little baby, that he was the son of Abraham. He was a

0: son of David. He was in the line, and on the eighth day he was circumcised. He was born under the law, Paul says. Now will you notice, God says here that he that is born in thy house and he that is bought with thy money must needs be circumcised, and my covenant shall be in your flesh for an everlasting covenant. That's the badge of it. They didn't have to do that in order to get the covenant. God had already made it for them. And I trust that you see that. That's so important to see. The same thing is true today. A great many people think, well, if I join the church or if I'm baptized, I'll be saved. No, my friend, you don't do those to get saved. Now, if you are saved, let me say as a pastor, I think you'll do both of them. I think you'll join a church, and I think you'll be baptized. But you don't do that to get saved. We need to keep the cart where it belongs, following the horse, and not get the cart before the horse. In fact, the horse is in the cart today for the thinking of many relative to salvation. Now, in verse 14, and the uncircumcised man child, whose flesh of his foreskin is not circumcised, that soul shall be cut off from his people, if broken my covenant. Now, you see, the fact that there were those that disobeyed, and you'll find out that practically the entire nation had disobeyed when they came out of the land of Egypt. But the thing was, that did not militate against the covenant. It just meant that individual would be put out. But as far as the nation is concerned, no individual or group could destroy this covenant God had made with Abraham and his seed after him. It's an everlasting covenant. That man has broken the covenant. He's put out, but the covenant stands. That's how marvelous it is. And God said to Abraham, as for Sarah, thy wife, thou shalt not call her name Sarah. And I have actually been pronouncing it incorrectly all through here, and I'm not about to change it. It's Sarai would be the correct pronunciation before Sarai. Well, if I'd started saying Sarai, somebody would have written to me and said, what's happened to you? You're speaking. You don't seem to be able to speak very clearly. Well, it was Sarai before. Now it's changed to Sarah. And I will bless her and give thee a son also of her. Yea, I will bless her, and she shall be a mother of nations. Well, if old Abraham's going to be a father of nations, then Sarah's going to be a mother of nations. Kings of people shall be of her. Then Abraham fell upon his face and laughed and said in his heart, shall a child be born unto him that's 100 years old, and shall Sarah that's 90 years old bear? Old Abraham, he just laughed. Now, it's not the laughter of unbelief. I think it's the laughter of just sheer joy that this could happen. You know, every now and then in our lives, God does something for us that's just so wonderful. I'm sure you had that experience, that you just feel like laughing. You don't know anything else to do but just to laugh about it. Well, this man Abraham didn't dream this type of a thing could possibly happen. You put yourself back in his position and you will find out that this is just something unheard of. Now, it was the deadness of Sarah's womb, and he was dead. Have you ever noticed how Paul described that? I think I should turn to Romans 4 right now and share this with you. Verse 17, as it is written, I've made thee a father of many nations, before him whom he believed, even God who quickeneth the dead, calleth those things which be not as though they were, who against hope believed in hope, that he might become the father of many nations, according to that which was spoken, so shall thy seed be. And being not weak in faith, he considered not his own body now dead when he was about 100 years old, neither yet the deadness of Sarah's womb. He staggered not at the promise of God through unbelief, but was strong in faith, giving glory to God. And being fully persuaded that what he had promised, he was able also to perform, and therefore it was imputed unto him for righteousness. You see, Abraham believed in God, and he just absolutely is overwhelmed by the wonder and the goodness of God. But then, all of a sudden, a thought comes to him, and it's like an arrow to his heart. You know what? He thinks of a little boy that's his by the name of Ishmael. Let me read verse 18 now of Genesis 17. And Abraham said unto God, Oh, that Ishmael might live before thee. Abraham is saying now, Oh, Lord, this little fellow that's been growing up in my home, he's attached to him. He was 14 years old when Abraham sent him out. And you'll find he sends him out a little later on. And the boy was 14 years old. And I don't think Abraham ever saw him again. Broke his heart to send this boy. After all, friends, I don't care what you might think of Ishmael. He was Abraham's son. And Abraham loved his son. And it is a heartbreak for him to have to give him up. I'm of the opinion that he thought many, many times, I made a great big mistake in taking Hagar. You see, that was a sin that not only plagued him, friends, but look over in that land today. There's been trouble in that land from the beginning. Why? Because Abraham sinned. Don't tell me sin's a little thing or sin is something you get by with. My friend, the fruits of sin, God says, be not deceived. God is not mocked. Whatsoever a man sows, that shall he also reap. Not something similar, but just that. And this man Abraham is certainly reaping. Oh, that Ishmael might live before thee. And God said, Sarah thy wife shall bear thee a son indeed. In other words, God says, no, I won't accept it. That was wrong. And friends, don't come along now because it's in the Bible and say, well, now God approved polygamy. He's just condemning it as much as he possibly can. I can't see he's approving of it at all. And thou shalt call, I'm reading verse 19, thou shalt call his name Isaac, and I'll establish my covenant with him for an everlasting covenant, and with his seed after him. And as for Ishmael, I've heard thee. Behold, I've blessed him, and I will make him fruitful. I'll multiply him exceedingly. 12 princes shall he beget, and I will make him a great nation. But my covenant will I establish with Isaac, which Sarah shall bear unto thee at this set time in the next year. In other words, God holds to the promise that he's made. God is not to be deterred or deferred from this at all. He's going to do the exact thing that he said he would do. And he speaks as if Isaac's already born and already in their midst. But he speaks of things that are not as if they are, and it's going to be the next year. Now we find verse 22, and he left off talking with him, and God went up from Abraham. In other words, Abraham, you just well keep quiet. No use any longer. God has already decided this. And friends, there are times and there are things that you and I just well not tell the Lord about in the way of petitioning him. There are certain things you don't need to ask the Lord. There are certain things that you don't need to keep after him. There are times when you've said enough and you don't need to say any more. I'm of the opinion that a great many folk just pester the Lord sometimes in a prayer, and they already have the answer, which of course is no. Now, God says to Abraham, let alone now. This is enough. You needn't mention this anymore. I have not accepted him, and I do not intend to. Now, God's going to hear the prayer of Abraham a little later. We're going to find out God listened to Abraham. But there are certain matters, and I find a great many people today, they pray about things that maybe God doesn't intend to hear or answer at all. And I'm very careful, I try to be very careful today about asking people to pray about certain things. I want to at least feel like there's a reasonable chance of God hearing it and answering. Now, we find verse 23, and this reveals the interest Abraham had in this boy. And Abraham took Ishmael his son and all that were born in his house, and all that were bought with this money, every male among the men of Abraham's house, and circumcised the flesh of their foreskin in the selfsame day, as God had said unto him. And Abraham was 90 years old and 9 when he was circumcised in the flesh of his foreskin. And Ishmael his son was 13 years old when he was circumcised in the flesh of his foreskin. In the selfsame day was Abraham circumcised, and Ishmael his son, and all the men of his house, born in the house, and bought with him of the stranger, were circumcised with him. Now this is the badge of the covenant that God has made with Abraham. Now somebody's going to say, well, Ishmael, why was he included? Well, hasn't God promised he's going to be a great nation also? May I say he's included in it in that sense. But he's not to be the one that God had promised Abraham at the beginning. He's not to be the father of the nation that God will use, and the nation through whom the Messiah will come. That's very important to see at this juncture. In fact, it's all important. Now that brings us to the 18th chapter, and actually the 18th chapter here is a chapter that this one and the next, you wonder why it's included in the Bible, actually, until you get to the New Testament. And I think we'll see why later on. And this is, of course, the destruction of Sodom and Gomorrah. Now, will you notice, it's a rather lengthy chapter. Well, I say lengthy, 33 verses. But I'm going to hit now some high points in this chapter, and probably in the next chapter also. But this is very important to see. You see in chapter 18 what could be called a blessed life. And you could see in chapter 19 down in Sodom and Gomorrah, Lot blasted life, all because of a decision that was made. Now I'm reading verse 1 of chapter 18, and here God tells Abraham about the judgment of Sodom and Gomorrah and Abraham's intercession on behalf of the cities of the plain. And this is an illustration, I think, of blessed Christian life in fellowship with God. And the Lord appeared unto him in the plains of Mamre, and he sat in the tenth door in the heat of the day. You see old Abraham down there now in Mamre. He's an old man, by the way. And he lifted up his eyes and looked, and lo, 3 men stood by him. When he saw them, he ran to meet them from the tent door and bowed himself toward the ground. Notice the hospitality that Abraham extends. Now, the little story I told last time, you see, has a basic of fact, at least. I don't think it ever took place, but the point is, this man was a very gracious, hospitable man. And he said, my Lord, if now I found favor in thy sight, pass not away, I pray thee, from thy servant. Let a little water, I pray you, be fetched, and wash your feet, and rest yourselves under the tree. Now, you see what he's doing. Of course, that seems very strange to tell a stranger that comes to see you, wash your feet and come in. We wouldn't quite say that today. But that was an old, probably the oldest custom that is known. Remember, yonder in the upper room, our Lord washed the disciples' feet. Has a tremendous spiritual message there. And here, you see Abraham says, wash your feet. That is a token of real hospitality. Is when someone comes into your home and takes off their shoes, their feet are washed. And by the way, in that day, they didn't take off their hat, but they did take off their shoes. Today, we've reversed it. You come in to visit somebody, you leave your shoes on, and take off your hat. I'm not sure which is right. I like the idea myself of taking off shoes. I like to go in summertime barefooted. I wish it were possible. And when I'm out in the Hawaiian Islands, I put my shoes up, and I wear these little thongs about and go barefooted as much as possible. I don't even put my shoes back on the whole time I'm there. I'd love to go barefoot. I think this was a great custom. It sure made you feel at home to take off your shoes and wash your feet and rest yourself under the tree. Abraham's really entertaining them royally. And he says, I'll fetch a morsel of bread and comfort ye your hearts. After that ye shall pass on. For therefore ye come to your servant. And they said, so do, as thou hast said. And Abraham hastened unto the tent unto Sarah, and said, make ready quickly 3 measures of fine meal, knead it, and make cakes upon the hearth. And Abraham ran unto the herd, fetched a calf, tender and good, gave it unto a young man, he hasted to dress it. And he took butter and milk and the calf which he had dressed, set it before them, and he stood by them under the tree, and they did eat. Isn't that a marvelous way of entertaining in such a royal way? But we'll have to leave off there, and we'll join Abraham's party next time. May God richly bless you.
1: Well, we're going to join Abraham's celebration next time. But in the meantime, there's something worth celebrating right now, and that's your story. And you know, that's what Letter Month is all about. And I know how much you enjoy hearing how God is at work, because you tell us often how much the letters mean to you. And telling your own story matters too. So if you haven't done that, you can always write. And writing it down helps you to recognize what God is doing in your own heart. It strengthens your faith and encourages all of us here as well. So send that email. Oh, and one more thing. When you do reach out, let us know how you listened to Through the Bible. Now, as we go, I suggest that you read ahead. Genesis 18 is what we're going to be covering next. And then ask God to prepare your heart for our next study. I'm Steve Schwetz, and as always, I'm going to save a seat on the Bible bus just for you.

0: 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Where will God's word go today?
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Chris Tomlin wrapping up our time of music in a song called Crown Him. This is TWR Pure Talk, the station that speaks hope to the world. And it's wonderful to have you with us as we now step into our afternoon teaching and preaching programs. And to begin our time, we'll be joining Byron Jones in Prophetic Witness, talking about the second coming of Jesus Christ.

0: This is Prophetic Witness, and my name is Byron Jones. And with me in the studio today, we have the Reverend Colin Lanoury. Colin is the General Director of our movement. We also have the Reverend Glyn Taylor. Glyn is the Chairman of our committee, and he's also the editor of our monthly magazine, Prophetic Witness. And we also have Dr. Paul Wilkinson with us. Welcome to you, brothers.
1: Thank you.
0: I just want to remind you that in 2 Peter chapter 3, he writes this. He says, first of all, you must understand that in the last days, scoffers will come, scoffing and following their own evil desires. They will say, where is this coming he promised? Ever since our fathers died, everything has gone on as it has since the beginning of creation. But they deliberately forget that long ago, by God's word, the heavens existed and the earth was formed out of water and by water. By these waters also, the world of that time was deluged and destroyed. Now, here we are in the 21st century, and it's so interesting that Peter, writing all those centuries ago, warning us that there would be a kind of general atmosphere which would predominate in the church during the latter days, a kind of atmosphere of cynicism, doubt, questioning, even scoffing over the concept of the second coming, the return of our Lord Jesus Christ to the earth in a physical way. And I'm sure that all of us in this studio will have experienced how the church today seems to be very reluctant to talk about the second coming. Now, why do you think this is? Why is there this skepticism about the second coming?
1: Well, I would suggest, firstly, that many of the leaders today in churches are afraid of teaching the second coming of Christ for fear of causing controversy and, upsetting folk. And this becomes predominant in their determining what they teach and what they don't teach. But one has also got to recognize that there is a trend today in modern Christianity that gives the impression that it is the church that is going to be the vehicle to bring in revival and the answer to the problems of the world. In fact, there are those who go so far as to suggest that the church is going to present the world to Jesus for him to rule and reign over it. In other words, they see the church rather than the second coming of Christ as the answer to the end-time scenario.
0: So the church is going to change the world and improve it and so on and so forth.
1: Absolutely. But sadly, I mean, they've been trying for 2,000 years, and you know the world situation. We're going to have to wait an awful long time with current trends.
0: Yes, the world seems to be getting worse, not better.
1: Absolutely.
2: Yeah, you cannot have a kingdom established without the king of that kingdom. And the disciples wanted to know, didn't they, at the very end of our Lord's ministry, or our Lord's life on this earth, they wanted to know what the signs would be of his return mm-hmm. and the end of the age. And the Lord Jesus didn't give many positive statements in his answer. He said there would be earthquakes and wars and rumors of wars and nation rising against nation, and there'd be false prophets and many coming in his name claiming to be the Messiah. And you know, in other words, there would be what he termed birth pains. There would be a breakdown in society, a breakdown in creation that would immediately herald his return. And sadly, you know, the enemy has done a good job in the church, getting the church focused on what she must do and what she can do, which goes right against what the Lord and his apostles specifically stated would happen on this earth before the Lord returned.
0: I mean, I think the scriptures definitely point to a time of great crisis before the Lord comes. You know, it doesn't paint a picture of the earth becoming a more wonderful place to live in because of the effects of the church and the gospel.
1: Mm. Absolutely true. And I think also another problem arises out of the fact that the Lord hasn't yet come after 2,000 years. And there are therefore those who cynically say that, well, he hasn't come, so he won't come. And they undermine the whole veracity and authority of both the Lord and his word. But what they fail to recognize, that God had a plan and a purpose in this, what I would term a divine delay, and it is to extend the day of grace so that more folk can come to faith in Jesus Christ through the preaching of the gospel.
0: Well, that's one of the things that Peter actually draws out, doesn't it, in this chapter. He says, the Lord is not slow in keeping his promise, as some understand slowness. He is patient with you, not wanting anyone to perish, but everyone to come to repentance. But then he goes on to say, but the day of the Lord will come like a thief.
1: Absolutely.
0: The heavens will disappear with a roar, and so on and so forth. So Peter actually warns us that, you know, it's going to be a long time for leaders in the church to sort of dismiss or forget about the literal second coming of Christ. Seems to me to be a tremendous mistake to make, simply because it's a long time in coming.
1: Yes, but they do so because we maintain the biblical argument for the imminent return of Christ.
0: Yes.
1: And that's where they, you know, mock and scoff and ridicule. But they fail to realize again that a day with the Lord is as 1,000 years. God isn't so bound by time schedules as we are.
0: He's not in a rush.
1: No.
0: He's got a program to fulfill.
1: He has, and everything will take place in his appointed time.
2: And there was a time in this country when leaders in the church were talking a lot about the Lord's return, especially in the 19th century, you know, in the wake of Napoleon and the Napoleonic Wars and all of that, that brought, you know, at the time of crisis throughout Europe. There were men who were meeting together, Albury Park in Surrey, there were those that went to Powers Court House in Dublin, and they were talking about the second coming of the Lord Jesus Christ and the church being ready to meet the Lord. You know, men like Lord Shaftesbury and J.C. Ryle and Charles Spurgeon and men highly esteemed across the denominational divide, they were talking, writing, preaching about the second coming. But what happened towards the end of the 19th century, we had that infiltration, didn't we, of liberal theology that took the miraculous and the supernatural out of Scripture and demythologized the Bible. That was the term that was used. You know, take all the supernatural element out, and it just becomes a moral standard by which the church was to live by, instead of a roadmap, God's roadmap, towards, you know, what he was planning to do with this earth.
0: Now, in the last few programs, of course, we had Mr. Philip Jones here from Reading University, and we were talking about the issues of creation and evolution. And Philip was pointing out to us how the theory of evolution has really undermined belief in the Bible. And it seems to me that in this passage in 2 Peter, this is exactly what Peter is warning about. He's warning that this is exactly what would happen, because he says they deliberately forget that in the beginning God created and there was a worldwide flood and so on and so forth. And the fact that the church, and so many people in the church, of course, have imbibed Darwinian theory and so on and so forth, that we've lost confidence in the creative, miraculous power of Almighty God. And, of course, when we talk about the second coming of Christ, we are talking about an individual in history who lived 2,000 years ago, who was died and who was buried, and we believe who rose again, and he's coming back. And that would demolish, you know, every argument about evolutionary theory.
3: I think a large part of the problem is the fact that we in the church have allowed the world to set the agenda. The reluctance to preach the return of Christ stems from the fact that the church has wanted to be accepted by the world. We come across phrases like people friendly and church friendly and that sort of thing. And if you preach against evolution, which you mentioned a moment ago, if you preach positively about the return of Christ, you're going against the trend and the thinking of the modern world. And the church, by and large, has been afraid to do that. And that's very much a part of the problem. We are an alternative society. We have an alternative message to give, but we're not doing it. We're not being what we ought to be in that sense.
0: The church is afraid of causing offense.
3: Yes.
0: In this age of political correctness.
3: Absolutely.
0: Yes.
3: Absolutely.
0: The church is struggling.
3: And also as the days go along, because this idea of political correctness is seeping into every avenue of life.
0: Yes, yes.
3: And the moment you step out of line from that, this trendy thing of political correctness, you're looked on as being either subversive or aggressive, bigoted, or whatever.
0: Prejudiced,
3: all of these things.
0: Yes. You know, I think Philip really hit the nail on the head when he was talking about how the scriptures, the literalness of the scriptures as a historical account, right from Genesis chapter 1, how evolutionary theory has undermined confidence in all of that. You know, we look at Genesis, the early chapters of Genesis, as being allegorical or a kind of parabolic means of conveying spiritual truth. Whereas, you know, as Philip was emphasizing, it is literal truth to be obeyed, to be believed. And it's because the church has lost confidence in that, of course, that we are swallowing everything that modern science is saying. And there are huge question marks about all of that. I mean, for example, I was absolutely amazed that earlier this year, in February, in fact, of this year, NASA published evidence that they had discovered massive amounts of phosphorus and sulfur on the surface of the planet Mercury. Now, of course, if the solar system is 4.5 billion years old, there would be absolutely no phosphorus and sulfur left on the surface of Mercury. It would have vanished many, many years ago. So what they were suggesting was that the planet Mercury actually was orbiting the sun right out on the farthest edges of the solar system, but sometime probably within the last 10,000 years, it has moved in closer to the sun. Now, can you believe it? I mean, what scientists would ever promote a theory like that? But that's what they're saying, and they are doing that simply to bolster and undermine Darwinian theory that the world has to be billions of years old, whereas most of the evidence is suggesting that it's quite young, actually.
1: Yeah, but when you look at verse 5 in this chapter of Peter, it talks about the fact that they are willingly ignorant.
0: Yes, they deliberately.
1: In other words, they have deliberately chosen not to accept the Word of God as literal, as true, as trustworthy, as reliable. And it's a matter of choice. And once you make that choice, then there are obvious ramifications. Remember, the writer to the Hebrews says, by faith we understand that God created the heavens and the earth, etc., etc.
0: Yes.
1: But where you choose to base your beliefs and your teachings on anything other than the authority and the infallibility of God's word, to me, you bring yourself under satanic influence, and he can take you in any direction he chooses.
2: Mm-hmm. The Apostle Paul says the same thing, doesn't he, in Romans 1. He talks about those who exchange the truth of God for a lie.
0: Yes.
2: And when you do that, as Paul continues in that chapter, he says God gives you over to a depraved mind.
0: Yes.
2: And in other words, if you take the Lord out of your understanding about life and where this world came from and where it's heading, there is a vacuum, and there's only one person that's going to fill that vacuum. It's the enemy who's going to come with his anti-God mm-hmm. agenda. And, you know, you've started this passage with 2 Peter chapter 3, and Peter makes an important statement right at the beginning. He says, I am stirring up your sincere mind by way of reminder that you should remember the predictions of the holy prophets and the commandment of the Lord and Savior through your apostles. Mm-hmm. You know, and that's what the Holy Spirit is trying to do all the time in the church. Get us back into Scripture so that we remember what God has declared, so that the world's agenda, Satan's agenda, doesn't, you know, mold our thinking in the way that is happening in many parts of the church today.
0: Yes, I think it's you know, something that we really need to pray about, is that the Lord will raise up more and more men like Philip, for example, with a scientific background, who are able to intelligently challenge what modern science is saying, because they have such a worldview that is so distorted that they have to prop up, you know, Darwin's theory. That, you know, it needs examination honestly and openly and intelligently. So we need God to raise up more and more people in this field.
1: But it needs to be people of faith.
0: Absolutely.
1: Who start with the acceptance of, in the beginning, God.
0: Yes, mm-hmm. In the beginning, God.
1: Because if there's no God in the beginning, then there's no faith for the future.
0: No, it's all purposeless and
3: yes. This is the first cause argument, isn't it?
1: Yeah, absolutely.
3: Philosophically.
0: Now, going back to the Scriptures, and we're thinking about the return of the Lord in a physical sense to planet Earth, over and over and over again, this is the picture that is painted in the Scriptures, that Jesus is going to return.
2: Just as he said.
0: Just as he said.
2: Just as he said. And he's returning physically to the earth, to a particular part of this.
0: The Lord, in a physical sense, to planet Earth. Over and over and over again, this is the picture that is painted in the Scriptures, that Jesus is going to return.
2: Just as he said.
0: Just as he said.
2: Just as he said. And he's returning physically to the earth, to a particular part of this earth, the land of Israel, and to a particular city, Jerusalem. He said,

0: tale, as my pastor has taught us for many years, means God has unfinished business.
1: That's
0: He's
1: right,
0: going
1: yeah.
0: to return,
1: yeah.
0: but there's got to be a response in that case from Israel for him to return to Jerusalem. But he spoke more about his, there's more written in Scripture about his second coming than about his first.
1: Absolutely.
0: And you think of all the prophecies about his first return that the whole church believes and preaches and writes about. But when it comes to the second coming, all of a sudden there's that spiritualizing, that allegorical way of approaching it. And
1: yes.
0: And this is, you know, Satan has had a field day
2: yeah.
0: here.
2: Yes. I mean, it's so sad when you realize that many of them teach that Jesus comes again every time someone invites him into their hearts and lives at conversion, or that he came again at Pentecost, or even more troublesome, that he comes every time a believer dies to take them home to be with himself. It's anything but accept a literal coming again of the Lord Jesus.
1: There's that wonderful scripture in Isaiah that the church uses at Christmas time, isn't it, where it says, "For to us a child is born, to us a son is given, and the government will be on his shoulders, and he will be called Wonderful Counselor, Mighty God, Everlasting Father, Prince of Peace. Of the increase of his government and peace there will be no end. He will reign on David's throne and over his kingdom, establishing and upholding it with justice and righteousness from that time on and forever. The zeal of the Lord Almighty will accomplish this." Mm. Well, when you really look at that scripture, we can see that only a tiny little bit of it has been fulfilled.
2: Mm. Yes.
1: The son has been born, the child has been given, full stop.
0: Yes.
1: The rest of it is still promise. But, of course, God always keeps his word, and that's talking about the second coming of Christ.
3: But this is the issue, isn't it? It's the veracity of Scripture, because that verse 4 in 2 Peter 3 says, "Where is the promise of his coming?" The
1: yes.
3: emphasis is on the promise. It's on what God has said. And the whole problem today is whether people take God at his word, whether they take the Bible as being truly inspired, and that's at the very foundation of faith and belief, and particularly with this issue of the Lord's return. And when they raise the question, "Where is the promise of his coming?" really they are questioning the veracity of Scripture, and its worth and value as something to hold on to believe and to follow.
2: But I mean, when you look at the Scripture, where is the promise? It's right throughout the pages of Scripture.
1: Yes.
2: You can't miss it unless you choose to miss it and ignore it.
1: Yes.
2: And I think that's where many are today. They very rarely touch any of the prophetic Scriptures.
0: Mm-hmm. What was the very first question that mankind was asked? You think of Adam and Eve. The very first question wasn't a question asked by the Lord, it was asked by the serpent. Did God really say?
1: Yes.
0: And that runs right throughout history. Did God really say, you know, that he would send his son and he would bear the sin of the world? And, you know, did God really say, did the Lord really say that he would return to this earth and rule and reign? And, you know, the beginning of Revelation, which many Christians won't turn to, talks, gives a wonderful promise, and promise to our listeners, you know, in verse 3, "Blessed is the one who reads aloud the words of this prophecy." The whole book of Revelation is prophecy. "Blessed are those who hear, who keep what is written in it, for the time is near." And just a few verses later, it says, "Behold, he is coming."
1: Yeah.
0: He's coming with the clouds, and every eye will see him.
1: Amen, yes.
0: So there's blessing just by declaring that, and there's blessing if we believe it and live our lives in accordance with it.
1: You know, something that I find very interesting, thinking in the context that, you know, modern science has so undermined confidence in the Scriptures, the fact that God literally created this world in 6 days and all life within it. It's interesting that in Revelation chapter 14 and verses 6 and 7, now, this is describing a period where we are at the height of the Great Tribulation. And it seems to me that in the midst of wrath, God will remember mercy. Because look

0: at the message that the whole of the earth's population will hear during those days. It says this, "Then I saw another angel flying in midair, and he had the eternal gospel to proclaim to those who live on the earth, to every nation, tribe, language, and people. He said in a loud voice," in other words, everyone's going to hear this, "he says in a loud voice, 'Fear God and give him glory, because the hour of his judgment has come. Worship him who made the heavens, the earth, the sea, and the springs of water.'" Now, it seems to me that at this point of the most intense crisis in the history of mankind, when the whole population of the earth is facing annihilation, literally, that God in his grace and mercy is sending a messenger supernaturally. There's no sign of the church here at this point, which is another little hint, incidentally, that the church will be raptured before the great tribulation comes. But the message that God is sending to the inhabitants of the earth, and everyone is going to hear this, is to remind them that God is the creator. It's not random accident that's resulted in us being here. It's not the Big Bang and all the rest of it. It is Almighty God. He is the creator that has caused all this. And that's the message he's going to send to the inhabitants of the earth.
1: But it takes us right back, doesn't it, to Romans chapter 1, where God's initial revelation of himself through creation was abused because people worship the creation rather than the creator. And because of that choice, God gave them up to their sins, and they reaped the consequences. And basically what these verses in Revelation are doing is warning folk that they are to fear God and to worship him and to give glory to him, rather than making the same mistake and become idolatrous.
0: Yes.
1: Because there's no alternative. You either worship God or you are an idolater.
0: Yes, but the reason that they should fear God and worship him, according to the scripture, is because he is the creator.
1: Yeah, absolutely.
2: Yes, that's true. And I think we need to remember that at that point in time, Revelation 14, that will be the height of the Great Tribulation. Mm-hmm. And much of what is going on in the Great Tribulation will be affecting this physical earth. This earth, which we are told is part of an evolutionary process, along with the whole of the heavens and the universe, and ourselves as part of the evolutionary process. So that modern man sees the whole thing, including humanity and the physical earth, as part of an evolutionary process. Now, that physical earth is going to be rocked.
0: Yes.
2: Absolutely rocked during the tribulation period. And that's where this everlasting gospel comes in.
0: Yes.
2: You know, re-establishing the fact that this evolutionary theory is incorrect, that there is a God who made and created this physical earth. There's a God who made and created us. And he created us in his own image to have fellowship with him. And that's what the gospel is all about. And he wants men and women to come back to that and to come back to the point of faith and acceptance of him and to receive him by faith as their Lord and their Savior. And that's always been the everlasting gospel. It will continue to be so.
0: Yes.
3: And people today, when we see, you know, tsunamis, earthquakes, almost weekly, hurricanes, cyclones causing untold devastation, God is giving people, as he will during this tribulation period where Revelation 14 is set, when all manner of awful, horrific things are taking place, God is giving people the opportunity to realize, look, we are powerless. For all our achievements and all our knowledge, we are powerless against nature because there is one who has created nature. And to proclaim the message that God is the creator is to proclaim that we are all accountable.
0: Yes.
3: You know, there's a time of judgment coming. You know, we are accountable for the way that we live our lives. Mm. And that's why God, you know, right the way through has this thread of his revelation as the creator. We belong to him. And we must give an account. And, You know, there's still time, isn't there, for people to call upon the Lord Jesus Christ and have that relationship with the Creator
0: yes.
3: restored and reconciled.
0: But time is running out. Now, as an organization, we exist to help churches and Christians to understand the promises God has made about the future for the church, the future for Israel, the future for the whole of mankind, and especially the promise of the return of the Lord. And any listener who would like to get this teaching into your area, please contact us at P.O. 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The Lord is not slow in keeping his promise, as some understand slowness. He is patient with you, not wanting anyone to perish, but everyone to come to repentance. But the day of the Lord will come like a thief. The heavens will disappear with a roar, the elements will be destroyed by fire, and the earth and everything in it will be laid bare.

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1: In the month of April, as believers around the world, we celebrated the death and resurrection of our Lord and Savior Jesus Christ, and how through him we too are now risen in new life in Christ Jesus. The old has passed away, the new has begun. Well, Bishop Joe Bell has been sticking to this, and he's been really sharing with us and documenting the road to Calvary, as he teaches us in his program. And so today, as we arrive at Mark 16, he will speak to us about Jesus being risen, the King of glory, rising on the third day. Let's enjoy this message together up next.

Hello from me, Michael Brown, and welcome to today's program as we continue with the series entitled The Road to Calvary, presented by Bishop Joe Bell. Some weeks ago, we set out on a journey with Jesus that has taken us through the season of Lent and to the foot of the cross on Good Friday. Today, we celebrate the glory of Easter as death gave way to life as Jesus rose from the dead.

0: is risen, is what the angel told Mary Magdalene very early on that glorious morning. And so, as he looks at the events dealing with the resurrection of our Lord in Mark chapter 16, Bishop Bell will in the main draw our attention to the message for the disciples and the mandate to the church. Let's join him now and find out more.
1: Father, as we look at your word in these few moments, we ask that it may have enormous relevance to all of us, and that leaving this place, there may be in our hearts a consciousness that the Spirit of God has been here and spoken to all of us with a conviction, with a certainty, and with clarity, because we pray it and ask it in Jesus' name and for his sake alone. Amen. He is risen. May interest you to know that there is an underground storage site in Los Angeles, and there are a dozen capsules there. They're enormous in size. They're like a giant vacuum flask. And in each capsule, there is a body, and each body is enveloped with an icy mist of liquid nitrogen. Those bodies are frozen solid. The deceased have left instructions that when medical science advances to that stage, that they're able to apply their remedies for the reason for them dying, those bodies are to be defrosted and they are to use medical science to resuscitate them and to extend their life. Well, how foolish can you get? We are living in times when there is a quest for survival. There is a resistance to aging. There is a strong desire to prolong life. And our markets are flooded with creams and eyeshadows and moisturizers and powders and ointments. And all the manufacturers assure us that it's going to prevent wrinkling, our furrows, those aging lines. And then, of course, we're encouraged to go to the gym or aerobic classes, run the two oceans or walk it, and cycle the Argus race. Let me just say right at the outset, I think all of these things are wonderful if they work and help. I have found the best to keep me youthful is rooibos tea. You were wondering what was my secret, now it's out. However, it doesn't matter what cream you use or how much you exercise, we can't stop the clock. Life keeps moving on, and we're all moving towards a destination. There was an article in our news, and it told of the death of a tortoise in a zoo in Cairo at the Giza Zoo. And the unusual thing about this tortoise was that it had lived to the age of 270 years. The head of the administration of the zoo said he thought it died of old age. Now, the problem for many people is that growing old and facing death and the hereafter conjures up in our hearts and minds all sorts of fears, uncertainties, doubts, and questions. And the problem is that we really don't know what to believe. We really don't know. Many people today don't know where they're going to spend eternity. They don't know what the future holds. And there are other questions in their lives, and they say, well, where have I come from? Where am I going? What's the meaning to life? Where is it all going to end? Lots of questions, and there seem to be so few answers. And I want to speak particularly to those this morning, and there are questions in your mind. Perhaps you've never really verbalized them, or perhaps you've thought about them, but for you there seems to be no answers, and life seems to be so fragile, and so uncertain, and so insecure. And you're wondering, what is the purpose of life? Why am I here? Where's it going to all end? And when it comes to the subject of death, you don't want to think about it, you don't want to make arrangements for it, you don't want to speak about it, and you just brush it aside as if it's not going to exist. Now, I trust by the grace of God, as we look at this passage, that some of the questions that have surfaced in your mind and are on your heart will be resolved, so that when you leave this place, there may be a quiet confidence in your heart that you know what you believe, you know where you're going, and you know where you're going to spend an eternity. The story that we have, we've got some morning visitors that go to the tomb. It's a scene, it was very early in the morning, it's a group of women. It was a Sunday morning, Jesus had been buried and placed in the tomb on the Friday. As they're making their way towards the tomb, they're carrying, perhaps in a basket, spices and perfumes and ointments. And as they're going along, there is a desire in their hearts, there is a godly desire to lay out the body of the Lord Jesus. It was just after sunrise, and as they're walking along, somebody asks the question, who will roll away the stone from the entrance of the tomb? It's a good question. You see, that stone would have weighed at least 1.25 ton. It would have run in a furrow towards the entrance of the tomb. And to their amazement, as they come along, as they came to the tomb, in actual fact, the stone was rolled away. And the question we've got to ask this morning, and the question people have been asking over the years, is why was the stone rolled away? And everybody comes along and said, well, of course the stone was rolled away to let Jesus out. Nothing of the kind. The stone was rolled away to let the women in. The stone was rolled away so that you and I can go in. The stone was rolled away so that the world could look into the tomb and say that it was empty. And as the stone was rolled away, so these women walked into the tomb, and to their absolute amazement, the body of Jesus was gone. But there was there an angel of God, and they were alarmed. You can understand their amazement. The stone rolled away, the body gone, a presence of an angel, and no Jesus. If I can just pause for a moment, what would have happened to the body of Jesus? Through Joseph of Arimathea, he would have a long piece of material, perhaps all of 35 meters. And they used to wrap the body from the feet. And as they put around each wrapping, so they would put in spices as to avoid the odor, prevent the smell of the decomposing body. And so the body would be wrapped up to the throat. And then another piece of linen would have wrapped the head. And here is the angel in the tomb, and he says, don't be alarmed. He has risen. He is not here. See the place where they have laid him. Now, I want to use a word to try and explain to you what happened to Jesus. It may not be the right word, but I hope you will understand that when Jesus rose again, the wrapping of the cloth didn't unwrap, but as it were, the Lord Jesus evaporated, or as it were, came out with his resurrected body out of that linen. And the all-important thing is, and when the angel said, he has risen, he is not here, is the key note for the church of the Lord Jesus. That's the message that transformed the disciples. That was the message that helped establish the church. That was the dominant note of apostolic preaching. It was that which helped people to walk through the valley of the shadow of death. It was that message that gave people a future in this world and in the world to come. He is risen. I remember traveling by plane from Durban to Johannesburg on one occasion. And whenever I travel, I try and do some work, reading or whatever it is, but I can never just sit and not do anything. It's not in my nature, and I find it extremely difficult to sit in an aircraft whiling away doing nothing. And I had somebody next to me, and I had a book in front of me, and as I was reading, he kept pushing his neck across to see what I was reading. You know, when you read over my shoulder, what I do is just push the book a little bit further away. And we were almost playing a little game here. And as I turned the page, he would look to see really what was on that page there. And eventually I thought I should put him out of his misery. And I turned to him and I said, can I show you what I'm reading? And to my absolute amazement, he was a student who was learning to be a priest in the faith. And we got speaking. And I said, you know, there are enormous differences between your faith and mine. We don't serve the same God. We have different ethics. We worship differently. We have a different Bible. We have different doctrines. We have different teachings. But you know what I think is one of the greatest differences between your faith and mine? I said, when you go on a pilgrimage, you go to a burial site. When we go to an empty tomb. And beloved, it may well be that you are confused. You are confused when it comes to the subject of death, the subject of the hereafter, of future life and eternity. You've read books on the subject and everybody seems to be saying something different. Then let me suggest to you today that in your confusion, in your misunderstanding, in those issues that seem to be clouding your judgment, I want you to come with me and I want you to walk to the tomb. And when you come to the tomb, I want you to go right inside and to look around with the eyes of faith. And the great and the wonderful note of the Christian church is this, that you won't find the Lord Jesus. That the great message of that empty tomb is this, that he is risen, that he has conquered death, that he has overcome the grave, that he has dealt with the last enemy. The second thought is the message to the disciples. And we have that in verses 7 and 8. Not only did the angels tell the women that Jesus had risen, he now gave them instructions to go and tell the disciples. That's a compassionate message, isn't it? Go and tell the disciples that the stone is rolled away. Go and tell them that the tomb is empty. Go and tell them that the Savior has risen. And by the way, don't forget to tell Peter. What an incredible message of compassion. These disciples who had deserted the Lord Jesus, run away and fled and were in hiding, has a special message from the angels of God to tell them that Jesus is risen and Peter the denier, Peter who followed afar off, Peter who was the failure. Tell Peter that he's not discarded. Tell him that he's not rejected. Tell him that he's not expelled. Tell him that Jesus is risen. I wonder if there is a Peter here this morning. May I just say to you, Peter, that maybe you have lost your way theologically. Do you know people lose their way theologically? Can I tell you how they lose their way? There's a time in their lives when they believe the Bible to be the Word of God. They read it. They study it, they believe it, they may even memorize it, they act upon it. And then with the passing of time, things change. And they start living and walking and acting by the beat of another drum. They're out of step. They become deserters, they become renegades. And the same man Peter later on wrote about, those who desert the Lord Jesus, those who fail the Lord Jesus, those who backslide and walk away from the Lord Jesus. You know how he described it? He said it's like a dog who returns to his vomit. And that's Peter writing. He knew. He had experienced it himself. And the message from the Lord Jesus from through the angel was that Peter, Jesus is alive. He wants to renew you. He wants to restore you. He wants to recommission you. But my friend, it is far more tragic when the people of God are like Peter and live in a continual state of disobedience and leave this world and have to face the Lord Jesus in a backslidden state. And my dear brother, or maybe some sister here this morning, you've been going your own way. There was a time when you were fervent and zealous for the Lord Jesus. You were a testimony for him. You walked for him. You loved him. You served him. But somehow or other, your heart and your life has grown cold. And there is no longer that fervor. There's no longer that desire. You happen to come and do Jesus a favor by coming to church this morning. That same Jesus wants you to know that he is risen, and he wants you to know that he wants to recommission you. He wants you to repent. He wants to put your feet back on the rock again, and he wants to establish your going. Thought number three, the Master's appearance to Mary. You can find that in verses 9 to 11, when Mark tells us that the first person that the Lord Jesus, the risen Lord, visited was a woman by the name of Mary. Not Mary, his mother, not Mary, the wife of Clopas, but Mary, out of whom he had cast seven demons. She was the last at the cross. She was the first at the tomb. She loved much. She did much. And now the Lord Jesus honored her by being the first person that he visited on his resurrection. She was a woman at that stage whose world had collapsed. She was absolutely devastated to what they had done to her Savior, crushed with disappointment, shattered by the circumstances. And as the risen Christ came and met with her, you know what he did? Listen carefully. He changed her eternal perspective. He got her to look at her situation and her life in a different light, not just related to time, not just related to the here and now, not just related to things. He put into Mary's heart and mind an eternal spin. Now, I may be speaking to a Mary here. You've been saddened by some experience, overwhelmed by some tragedy, distraught by some mishap, pressurized by your circumstances. Then I want you to know that the same risen Christ, the same Jesus, comes to you and he wants to put into your mind and into your heart and into your soul and into the very fiber of your being an eternal perspective on life. That your trials and that your crosses and that your conflicts are but for a moment. And with the great apostle of Paul, we may say, so we fix our eyes not on what is seen, but what is unseen. Because what is seen is temporary, but what is unseen is eternal. And when the risen Christ meets with an individual, he takes their situation, he takes their drama, he takes their difficulties, he takes the problems that perplex them, and he puts an eternal spin onto it so that they may view things not only in the light of this world, but in the world to come. And my last thought is the mandate that the risen Christ gave to Jesus. Sometime later, the Bible says, Mark tells us that Jesus met with his disciples. No doubt by this time they were a dispirited bunch of men. For 3 years they had followed him. He had been their teacher, their guide, their friend, their provider. And then they had taken their leader and had crucified him. Their world was shattered. Their dreams were destroyed. Their hopes were crushed. Thomas, filled with doubts. Peter, guilt-ridden. Judas, he was in hell. And later Jesus met with them. He didn't pamper them, he rebuked them. He said, oh, you of little faith, why didn't you believe those who testified that I've risen from the grave? You know what he was saying to them? You're of no value to me unless you believe the resurrection. You can't be my disciple unless you believe in the resurrection. Unless it is part of your ethos and your thinking and your theology and the fiber of your soul, you cannot be my disciple. And so he gave them the great mandate to go into all the world and preach the good news. The great mandate to tell the world that Jesus is alive. To tell the world that the work of the cross was satisfied in the presence of God by the resurrection of his Son. And all the world needs to know it. Can I ask you a question? Does the resurrection of the Lord Jesus embed itself in your soul? Because as I've been studying and looking at the resurrection, I noticed that we always seem to come back to the story. And we seem to have lost the doctrine or the gospel of the resurrection. I want to look at it and say, well, what does the doctrine or what does the gospel of the resurrection mean to us? But to ask you, is it part of your theology? Is it part of your belief? It is part of your behavior. Is it part of your declaration? Does the risen Christ, has he embraced you? Have you embraced him? But let me just tell you at the end of the day that if we ever hope to get to heaven, if we ever hope to be children of God, we ever hope to have our souls cleansed and renewed and to be part of the family of God, it's when you come into a living faith with the risen Christ. And it's the Lord Jesus alone who can solve those problems and those difficulties. It's the Lord Jesus alone who has the answer to those questions that you've got. And it's the Lord Jesus alone who, when he comes into the life of an individual, cleans up that person, puts his spirit within them, and transforms their lives. And he wants to do that for you and me, if he hasn't done so already. Maybe you're saying in your heart, where to from here? Well, may I make a suggestion? I'm going to offer a prayer in just a moment, and you might like to pray with me. Let me tell you what it's about. It's about getting right with God. It's about embracing the Lord Jesus. It's about becoming a Christian. It's about stopping going the way we're walking and walking on a new way. You might like to just quietly in your heart pray with me. Dear God, I realize that spiritually all is not well with me. It is not well with my soul. I've been walking my own way, living my own life, transgressing your laws, ignoring your Son, disregarding your word, and I come to you today and to tell you that I'm sorry. I'm sorry for all that I've done and left undone, and I apologize. I believe that the Lord Jesus died and rose again for me. And I want to ask the Lord Jesus to be my Savior. I want to ask him to come into my life and to transform me and change me right now so that I can serve him for the rest of my life on this earth. Lord, I pray for those who have prayed and called out to you. Your word says if we draw nigh to you, you will draw nigh to us. And we pray that you will clear up their confusion, their sin, their unbelief, and may they know you to be their rock and their security. Lord, hear our prayers for Christ our Savior's sake. Amen.

Keeping the resurrection of the Lord Jesus Christ in mind, in next week's program, which is also the second last one in this series of The Road to Calvary, we move back to an earlier time in the ministry of Jesus, and in particular to the events that took place in the small village of Bethany, where a family was grieving the death of a brother. Please join us again at the same time next week as Bishop Joe Bell uses John chapter 11 as a backdrop for his message. And until then, this is Michael Brown wishing you a wonderful week, and may God bless and keep you. Goodbye.

0: Music by Acoustic Worship, a song called At the Cross. And this is TWR Pure Talk, speaking hope to the world. It's 1:30 and time to head into the program Wisdom for the Heart with Dr. Stephen Davey.
1: The Bible is uncontaminated. It's unmixed. It's the idea. It doesn't sour so long for this book. This is the key imperative. Long for it. Long to long for it. And so you end up with that wonderful prayer request written by a Puritan a long time ago who prayed, God, give me a longing to long for your word. How long can you go without it?

0: What is it that you long for and crave? What is it that you pursue with your energy and your time? Would you say that your cravings tend to be holy? Or would you be embarrassed if others knew what you really longed for? There are plenty of gray areas when it comes to Christian living. But in 1 Peter 2:1 through 2, Peter reminds us that some things are black and white. We're called to crave that which is holy. Welcome to Wisdom for the Heart with Stephen Davey. Today, Stephen returns to 1 Peter with this message called Holy Cravings. Let's join Stephen right now.
1: Take your copy of the Apostle Peter's first letter we've been studying as a family together. We're now in chapter 2. Begins, of course, the first word of this new chapter with the word therefore. That is, and that ties it back to the previous paragraph. That is, in light of the fact that you've been born again into a new family. That's verse 23 of chapter 1. In light of the fact that you are now under a new authority, that's the remaining part of chapter 1. Therefore, in light of all that now, putting aside all malice and all deceit and hypocrisy and envy and all slander, like newborn babies, long for the pure milk of the word, so that by it you may grow in respect to salvation, if you have tasted the kindness of the Lord. Now, once again, these verses constitute one original sentence. One long sentence. Evidently, the ability to write long sentences was an apostolic gift, because Paul does it and now Peter does it too often. And one important thing for me to point out for you grammatically, though, is that this entire sentence centers around one verb, one command. And it's there in verse 2. You'll notice it. You might want to circle it. It's the verb to long for. You could render it to crave. To crave after. The pursuit, in the larger context, the pursuit of holy living happens to involve developing holy craving. Now, before Peter gets to the specifics of that holy craving, he's going to mention five attitudes that in this context immediately are going to spoil your appetite, okay? In other words, in order to really crave what you ought to crave, there are five attitudes you're going to need to give up. And I want you to notice the first attitude to give up or to cast aside in verse 1 is malice. Peter writes, casting or putting aside, casting off all malice. If your pencil's still out, you might want to circle that little word which repeats itself three times in verse 1. It's the word all. In the pursuit of holiness, there is no allowance. There is no sinful exception. Well, I'm pursuing holiness in every area but this one over here. I'll just kind of keep that off to the side. All in this pursuit. All means all. And first of all, put aside all malice. You could render that maliciousness. That's the idea. We understand that well in the English language. Malice is a Greek word that refers in general to bad behavior. It's sort of a categorical term for a hateful spirit. Desire to hurt someone else with your hateful spirit. And you'd think, well, surely Christians aren't going to do that. Well, evidently, they did in the first century, because Peter's telling them to stop it. Put it aside. He's writing to people who have been born again. They're in a new family. They're under a new authority. And he's wanting them to demonstrate the new status they have in their royalty. Live up to it. Paul wrote, in fact, almost the same command to the believers in Ephesus with these words, let all bitterness and all wrath and anger and clamor and slander be put away from you with all malice. Ephesians 4:31. Now, this isn't a little escape clause. Okay, Stephen, just because it's been a 2,000-year-old problem, I guess we get a free pass. No, that's not the point. In fact, for 2,000 years now, believers have been struggling with this, a willingness to cast malice aside. And it's going to be that which distinguishes the believer who is in pursuit of holiness and craving the right thing with those who aren't. Believers who are growing up in their faith rather than just growing older. There's a big difference between the two. We'll see that emphasized in a moment. So Peter is referring here to a believer making continual, deliberate decisions without the smallest sliver of their lives sort of let off the hook. He's referring to continual, deliberate choices of behavior, putting aside all malice that just has continual implications in the life of the believer, literally throwing malice away. You could even understand that word in the sense of taking off old or dirty, soiled clothing. In fact, it's the same word that's used in that context after Peter, the early deacon of the first century church in Jerusalem, he preached his only public sermon that we know of, and then they stoned him afterward to death. And it says, Luke records, that these individuals who are throwing rocks at Stephen, they first laid aside their robes. Same word used here, Acts 7:58. They took off their robes so they could throw those rocks even harder. This is the same word used by Paul as he exhorted the believers to put aside, to lay aside the deeds of darkness and put on the armor of light. Romans 13, verse 12. The Christian in pursuit of holiness then is daily, sometimes moment by moment, deliberately choosing to take off the soiled robes of that old flesh that wants to cling to you like a magnet to your refrigerator, and instead put on the robes that reflect your royalty so that the crown will win. The Christian who is growing in holiness comes to hate all the more that old clothing. In fact, can you imagine for a moment Lazarus being raised from the dead at the command of Jesus Christ and coming out of that tomb where he's been for 4 days saying, you know, I'd really like to hang on to these grave clothes. I just like this stuff. I think I'll keep them. No, casting aside and then craving, as we'll see, putting off and then putting on is part of the daily conflict between the old you and the new you. Throw away malice. Don't be malicious. You might have reason to think that you can respond in kind. Don't do it. Be gracious, not malicious. Well, Peter adds another attitude to cast off, putting aside all malice, notice all deceit. So it really asks the question, how committed to honesty are we? Is there any exception, like a final exam or an expense report or taxes? How committed are we to honesty? J. Allen Blair revealed an interesting occasion in the life of Abraham Lincoln, and if you enjoy the man as much as I do, you've probably read several biographies, and he pointed up this. He said, Lincoln would not accept a case if he didn't believe justice was on his side, if he didn't believe the person was really innocent. Probably one of the reasons he was so poor as an attorney. But at any rate, on one occasion, a man came to employ him as an attorney. And as the man is giving him the facts, Blair writes that Lincoln is sitting in his chair, leaning back, and he's sort of looking up at the ceiling, listening intently, as the man delivers to Lincoln all the reasons he believes he's innocent. And it isn't long before Lincoln knows he's blown smoke, so to speak. And he finally, abruptly, kind of wheels his chair around and he looks at this man and he says to him, you have a good case in terms of technicalities, but a bad case in light of equity and justice. So you will have to get someone else to try or defend you in this case. And the man protested. Lincoln said, I will not do it. And he said, because all the time while pleading your case before the jury, I'll be thinking to myself, Lincoln, you're a liar. And I might even forget where I am and say it out loud. Back to the text. Peter goes on, thirdly, and says to cast off or put aside hypocrisy. Now, we discussed at length this last Lord's Day. Peter uses it. It shows up in the word sincerity. No hypocrisy, no mask. He adds next, putting aside envy. Now, envy is the resentment of somebody else's prosperity or, in the church, giftedness or blessing. Envy wants to have what somebody else has. And it can start at a very young age. That old flesh revealing itself at a very young age. One author by the name of Joseph Epstein wrote a book. He simply entitled it Envy, published by Oxford University Press a few years ago. And he admitted, well, we as parents, if you're a parent or a grandparent, you can often overlook and sort of coddle instead of dealing with it. He confessed very openly that in his childhood as a little boy, his life was filled with envy. He said this, I envied boys with wealthier parents. I envied kids who were smarter, more popular than me. I envied boys more attractive to girls, guys who were better athletes. I envied those who seemed more at ease in their world. I was quick to detect those friends that had more freedoms, more spending money, cooler parents. He says, as a child, I lived in a faint cloud of envy. I have news for you. According to the Apostle Peter, becoming a Christian doesn't automatically remove, clear away the cloud of envy. You have within you the empowering ministry of the Holy Spirit, but you must, according to these commands, cooperate with the Holy Spirit to make deliberate and definitive and daily choices to chase that cloud away. About the time you think you've chased it away, here it comes again. And Christmas is such an easy time to chase the cloud away, isn't it? I've noticed, have you, how many commercials during football games play on the envy of people for what their neighbors bring home? Hey, I got this. Well, I got this. And you can just see the face clouded. See, that drives Madison Avenue, this cloud of envy. The world is wrapped up in it. These old garments that never satisfy. Peter's saying, cast them aside. Daily make the decision. Why? Because you want the crown to win. There's another one he adds. Notice the fifth attitude is to cast aside, putting aside all malice and deceit and envy and all slander. The word for slander doesn't really need any exposition. It means what we know it means. Gossiping, rumor spreading, an attempt to destroy someone else's testimony or reputation or credibility. It's as if Peter says to them, look, that's what the world is saying about you. That's how they treat you. And all these rumors we've explored together, you're cannibals, you're eating flesh and drinking blood, the rumors spread in the first century, you're involved in secret orgies of immorality, you have these love feasts and you're giving each other holy kisses, we all know what that means. All those rumors. As if Peter says, that's how the world is treating you, why in the world would you want to treat each other the same way? Give each other the benefit of the doubt. Think the best of one another. Be slow to repeat anything about anybody unless you have all of the facts, and then don't even repeat it unless you're part of the problem or part of the solution. Take off the soiled garments the world loves to wear. Put away slander. In Peter's mind, it isn't enough to be casting these things aside, is it? There's something we need to be craving after at the same time. As if to say, these five attitudes are going to spoil your appetite for something you really ought to be feasting on. Now go to verse 2. Like newborn babies long for the pure milk of the word so that by it you may grow in respect to salvation. Now, in this second half of this very long sentence, Peter is going to give us a command, an illustration, a goal, and a reminder. Let's start with the command. This is the key verb. Long for the pure milk of the word. Crave after the pure milk of spiritual truth. The word for pure here means without deceit. It's used in Peter's day for farm products or things that you would purchase to eat. It's a reference to wheat that doesn't have a lot of chaff stuck in there to make you think you're getting more than you get. It's what they do with potato chip bags. Have you noticed? It's full of air and you open it up and you got that much in there. Notice that this past week was disappointing. The Bible is uncontaminated. It's unmixed. It isn't trying to pull your leg. It isn't trying to trick you. There are no imperfections. There are no flaws. It isn't diluted. It isn't mixed with error. It's the idea. It doesn't sour. It's pure, clean milk. So long for this book. This is the key imperative. Long for it. Long to long for it. And so you end up with that wonderful prayer request written by a Puritan a long time ago who prayed, God, give me a longing to long for your word. How long can you go without it? What's your appetite like for it? Prayer request written by a Puritan a long time ago who prayed, God, give me a longing to long for your word. How long can you go without it? What's your appetite like for it? Let's go back to his illustration.

Hung for milk. 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Piercingly. And if you've been in that position, you felt the nudge in your ribs, it's 4 o'clock in the morning, and your wife gives you that tragic message. It's your turn. So you stagger out of bed and you head to the kitchen and you find the, you know, the bottle and you put it in the pot and you boil some water. Unless she's going back to sleep, you slip it in the microwave, but I'm not telling you to do that. But at any rate, you boil it and then it's dark, but you just follow the noise and you plug up the noise, right? And then you pray they'll go to sleep after they've eaten. That's an appetite that he's talking about. Now, don't misunderstand. Peter's not suggesting here that these believers are immature or new believers. And you think in your mind, because you who are older in the faith think of meat and milk. That's not what he's doing here. He's not talking about that. He's commending this to every believer, no matter where you are in the spectrum of Christian maturity. He's simply making the point that a believer should never outgrow his craving for the pure, refreshing, nourishing, life-giving milk of God's Word. This is the pure, unmixed Word from our Heavenly Father, who, by the way, never begrudges us, no matter what hour, no matter when, how much. He comes along and he knows just when and how and where to plug up the noise from our unsatisfied souls and feed us. Would you notice the goal for such longing after the Word? Let's make sure we get this right so that by it you may grow up and respect the salvation. He uses a passive verb, which is important to understand. You're not making yourself grow up in the faith. The Word of God is bringing about the growth in your Christian experience. You don't grow up in your Christian walk any more by yourself than you would as a fifth grader standing in front of the mirror saying, I really want to be an inch taller. Man, did I ever used to pray that. I mean, I could no more grow an inch by me deciding or even me longing or wanting. No, something's going on internally, independently of my conscious thinking. Now, as long as I'm eating and drinking, and I have nourishment somewhere between the fifth grade and for me it was the 10th grade when I finally grew the inch. And I was no longer the shortest guy in the class. That's the idea here. Peter's saying when you feed on the Word of God causes you to grow up. There's something internally taking place. Obviously under the direction of the Holy Spirit, he was your teacher of this truth. You could literally translate this phrase, long for the pure milk of the Word so that it may grow you up. Spiritual life is not demonstrated externally without the nourishing milk of the Word at work internally. Do you want the crown to win? Okay? Well then, the Word has to be at work privately if you ever hope to experience victory publicly. We're like sponges. When you squeeze a sponge, what comes out is what is on the inside. Whatever's on the inside comes out under pressure. The goal of getting into the Bible, as one man wrote then, is so that the Bible can get into you. Which is why Martin Luther would write 500 years ago, the Bible is alive, it speaks to me. It has hands, it lays hold of me. It has feet, it runs after me. And I long for that. And give me greater longing, right?
Then here's the reminder as Peter completes his sentence. He writes,

0: if you have tasted the kindness of the Lord. The word if is a first-class conditional participle, which simply means and is understood to mean if and since this is true. Peter's concluding, you have this longing because you have indeed already tasted the kindness of God. So, get another taste. Sample it some more. And maybe you're like me, and this is what you do in an ice cream store. My wife and I annually head up to Scroon Lake, New York, where we're invited to a Bible conference where I get to speak at Word of Life there. And whenever we go, typically at least one evening out of the week, we'll join another staff couple and they take us to this little hole in the wall in Scroon Lake. You'd never go there on your own. But you go in there and it's the best homemade ice cream on the planet. And you stand there and like I do, I look at all the tubs behind that counter, and that counter is a good 20 feet long. Names of ice cream like a creamy fudge almond, peanut butter puddles, chocolate cherry cheesecake. And I look at them all and I can't decide. So finally I ask the lady behind the counter to give me a sample. And then after 17 samples, I don't need to buy anything. No, I'm teasing. I know which one I want. Now I want two scoops of that one after I've had a little sample. That's the idea behind the tasting. It isn't a little sample, it's actually two scoops. Go for it. Peter reminds them and us, remember these samples of God's kindness to us. Can you remember? That'll play into your appetite. Do you remember verse you saw applied in your life? Do you remember God's answer to some specific prayer? Do you remember something happening and you knew only God could pull that off? And remember. And then I think it's interesting that he does a little shift here, because he's wanting us to see the kindness of not the written word, but the living word, God. So it isn't just the word we're coming to know, it's the author of the word. You see, the ultimate aim of Bible study is not to master the content, but to come to know the master and be mastered by your Lord and Savior, Jesus Christ. So Peter writes, you've already tasted his kindness, you've already tasted his goodness. Isn't it satisfying? Now go back for more.
1: 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This is Wisdom for the Heart. Stephen Davey is currently working through a series from 1 Peter called In Pursuit of Holiness. 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
1: 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I miss you a lot. 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May the Lord bless you greatly. I love all of you.
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5: We each have a God-given destiny, a plan that God has for our lives, which fits perfectly with who He made us to be. The problem is that many people aren't living out that destiny because there are some obstacles in their way. So let's find out what they are and how to get around them so that you can live out your destiny. Hi, I'm Bernie Dimet, and thank you so much for joining me again on Christianity Works. Today we're heading into the final message in this four-part series called Discover Your Destiny. And I've been praying that as we get together today around God's Word, He's going to speak to us to help us walk in the destiny that He has planned. Amen. Most people these days live hectic lives, just scraping through each day. Personally, my list of things to do is as long as my arm and then some. There are some personal things I have to do, things to do with writing and recording and producing this radio program. There's an organization to run, people to meet with, this project, that project, a new idea over here, another one over there, hundreds of emails each day. Welcome to my world. Now, don't get me wrong, I'm not complaining, and none of those things are terribly bad at all. But the point is that with so many more things to do than I can possibly fit into my day or my week or even my year, my process for deciding what I do is absolutely critical. Chances are the same is true for you. One of the big mistakes I used to make is that I'd sit down in the morning, which given that I'm a morning person is my most lucid and productive time, and just start answering emails. After a while, I realized I wasn't getting anything else done. Because by putting my emails first, I was putting other people's priorities first. I was in fact dancing to their tune instead of sorting out for myself what the most important things were on my agenda and doing those things first. There's a well-known principle or framework that you read in a lot of management books that sets out the difference between what's urgent and what's important. And what you discover is that almost nothing that's urgent is important, and almost nothing that's important is urgent. And yet most of us react to urgent things, or at least the things that other people say are urgent, and so we spend most of our time doing urgent things instead of the important things, day after day, week after week, month after month, year after year. And before you know it, your life is kind of slipping away, doing a whole bunch of things which, in the scheme of things, sure, they make you busy, but how important are they? Do you see my point here? How are you spending your life? And are the things that you're spending your time on important and worthwhile? I guess I'm asking those questions for you to ask them of yourself and answer them. Come on, be brutally honest. For instance, making sure I have some time with my beautiful wife, Jackie, is important. Making sure I encourage her and give her a hug and a kiss and spend some unhurried time with her in the morning over breakfast is really important. But it's not urgent. It's not as urgent as, say, as the email that comes in from a radio station somewhere around the world that says they weren't able to download tonight's radio program from our FTP server. And yet what I used to do, because remember, mornings are my most productive time, is get up early and spend no time at all with Jackie over breakfast and just work furiously through that time. And by the time she comes home from work and I come home from work, we're both tired and there you go. We haven't spent any time together. Do you see how easily this stuff happens in people's lives? The urgent trumps the important in so many people's lives. And before you know it, your life is falling apart. Things are in a mess. Marriages are falling apart. All because we allow the urgent to crowd out the important. It's scary, isn't it? So what about you? What about your life? Are you letting the myriad of urgent things crowd out the important things like spending time with people, managing your finances properly, nurturing your children, developing relationships with your co-workers? See, all those things are incredibly important, and in many a person's life, they're being cast aside simply because we're too busy doing the urgent stuff. I don't have time to exercise. Well, if you don't make time for exercise, which is important, let me tell you, you'll certainly be making time for sickness, which will be urgent. And actually, that's how it works. Doing the important things generally over time reduces the number of urgent things that you need to do. Because if the important things go undone, that leads to crises, and those crises increase the number of urgent things requiring an immediate response. I don't know what your destiny is, but this is what I do know. It doesn't lie in the myriad of things that other people tell you are urgent. It lies in the things that in your heart of hearts you know are important. If you or I went to God, this God who handcrafted us, who designed us in his heart, blueprinted our DNA, if we went to him and said, Lord, what's the most important thing that I have to do with my life? What do you think he'd answer? What would he put at the very top of our to-do lists? Well, actually, we already know. A clever young lawyer once asked him a very similar question. The lawyer sort of said, and this is my paraphrase, well, Jesus, you and I both know that the law of Moses handed down over all those years, there are 613 commandments and prohibitions. That's kind of a lot. I mean, that's a lot day to day to remember to do. So how would you sum up the law? I mean, if I'm trying to prioritize these things in my life, which one of all those commandments is the most important one? You can read the exact words in Matthew's Gospel, chapter 22, and in fact, Mark, chapter 12. And if I had to paraphrase Jesus' reply in kind of here and now speak, it would run something like this. Look, I know you have a lot of things to do. There are lots of rules. Do this, do that. They're all good things, but you can sum up the whole law in just two commandments. To love the Lord your God with all your heart, with all your soul, all your mind, and all your strength. That's the most important one. And the second one's just like it. Love the people around you as much as you love yourself. That's the whole law in a nutshell. And you know something? The most important thing that I do almost every day, the thing that I do before anything else, is that I spend an hour or so alone with Jesus praying, reading the Bible, asking him questions. And that's what sets the course for my whole day. And day after day, month after month, year after year. Actually, it sets the course for my whole life. It is quite simply the single most important thing that I do. And it's through that time with Him that I've discovered my destiny. I'm Bernie Diamond, and you're listening to Christianity Works. Hey, life can be hard work some days. And as that daily grind just kind of grinds away at us, it's easy to forget that Jesus died and rose again to give us victory over our sin, over our circumstances. Victory. I guess we shouldn't be surprised. After all, the Word of God is alive and active. Amen. So I'd love to encourage you too to live your life in victory. Now let's head straight back into the Word of God, because honestly, He's always up to something good in our lives. If I were to ask you, what's your destiny? What were you put on this earth to achieve, to do? What impact are you meant to have on this planet of over 7 billion people? What's the point of your life? And is it heading in the right direction? I wonder how you'd answer those questions. I ask those questions of people rather a lot. And I can tell you the number of people who have a clear sense of destiny and purpose and direction, well, you know, it's less than 5%, maybe 1 in 20, maybe. Now, I'm not saying that we should each have our lives completely mapped out, because things happen along the way. There are twists and turns in life that are totally unexpected. Little things can change the whole course of a life. We can't map out our whole lives in the minutest detail and say, yep, that's what I'm going to do, that's where it's going. And yet deep down, we need to have some sense of a destiny. Another way of putting it would be to have a sense of direction for our lives. Where's your life headed? And that destiny is invariably tied up with two things, our dreams and our skills and abilities. If you're one of the majority, one of those people who hasn't quite yet cottoned onto the direction for your life, where it's meant to be headed, then this is for you. Can you remember the dreams that you had for your life when you were young? Can you? There are some back there that were never going to fly. I mean, if you're short and slightly dumpy and you were dreaming of becoming a famous basketball player, well, that was obviously never going to happen. But so often there's a dream in people's hearts that's been there for a very long time. Here's a conversation that I've had so many times with people about this whole question of destiny. We get to talking about the direction in which their life is heading, and the person says to me something like, but you know, I'm sure there's meant to be something else, something more, something that I don't know, something I'm meant to be doing, but I don't know what it is. Does that sound vaguely familiar? So I ask them then, if you had no constraints, if money wasn't an issue, if you could be anything or do anything that you wanted, what would that be? And the answer invariably comes back along these lines. Oh, well, anything I want? Well, you know, I've always dreamed of... And then they tell me the answer. They tell me about their destiny. It's already there. It's already been woven somehow by God into their DNA. Now, of course, there's a risk that this is a short, dumpy basketball player kind of dream. And so then I follow up with my second question. What are the things that you're really good at? Most people can tell you that. And what I've found is that there is almost always, in 90% of cases, a wonderful fit between their dream and their natural skills and gifting. You know something? We've just discovered their destiny. We've just discovered what they're meant to be doing with their lives. And the tragedy, I mean, the absolute tragedy, is that deep down they probably already knew that. So what's held them back? The constraints we put on our lives. Remember my first question? If you had no constraints, if money wasn't an issue, if you could be anything or do anything that you wanted, what would that be? My question removes the constraints. Then all of a sudden, people can look at things the way they're meant to be looking at them, through the eyes of freedom. For 20 years, I was a high-priced IT consultant. But there came a time of dissatisfaction, a time when I really came to the conclusion that I wasn't fulfilling my destiny. Over a few years, the opportunity emerged to do what I'm doing now, to produce these radio programs and use one of the small handful of talents that I naturally have, which is to be a communicator, to bring hope and change and transformation into people's lives through these radio programs. But that meant taking a risk. It meant confounding people's expectations of me. It meant leaving a big salary behind and going and working in a small, at the time ailing, not-for-profit organisation. And those constraints and expectations and the money thing and the risk, all those things, I have to tell you, were tough issues to navigate. It wasn't an easy decision to make. It was, at the time, a huge leap of faith for me. When I look back on it now, this is what I know. It's always like that when we have to make a decision as to whether or not we're going to get out there and fulfill our destiny. Because destiny requires courage. In fact, the two seem inextricably linked. When we step out on the destiny journey, there's always a risk of failure. And yet, there is nothing as fulfilling and energizing as living out your destiny. These last years doing what I'm doing now, there have been some real challenges, some really tough times, but I wouldn't swap them for anything. And in pursuing this destiny, here's what I know. The only person who can make it happen in our lives is Jesus Christ. Now, some may scoff at that, and sure, there's plenty of evidence of genius and achievement out there in the world. People are capable of doing amazing things. But here's what I'm absolutely certain of. Jesus, the Son of God, when he laid his glory aside, when he became one of us, when he came into this world with a destiny, his destiny was twofold. It was to reveal God to us, and secondly, it was to die on that cross and rise again, to give you and me a free gift of eternal life. And without that Jesus who fulfilled his destiny for you and me, you and I may well be able to achieve some amazing things, but we will never achieve anything of eternal significance and value. Because of my gift of communication, I guess I can hold people's attention, I think I can make them laugh and even cry, but without Jesus, without his story, without his grace, I have nothing of eternal value to impart. Because he's the one that saves. He's the one that transforms. He's the one that gives new life. And my destiny lies in him to be who he made me to be and to do the things that he made me to do so that his purposes will be achieved on this earth. And my friend, your destiny, your true destiny, lies in Jesus too. He has plans and purposes for your life, and he came up with them even before you were born. And when we give our lives to him completely, wholly, fully, without constraint, without limit, without reservation, then we discover that destiny. And let me tell you, it is a perfect fit, your destiny, with who he made you to be. How do I know that? Psalm 139. Go read it. His word, his truth, your destiny. I'm Bernie Diamond, and you're listening to Christianity Works. Yes, the future, your future, can seem uncertain at times. And even if things feel certain, believe you me, they're not. But whatever God has in store for you, he wants you to live in the blessings of his unbreakable promises. Now, let's head back into God's Word. The final obstacle to living out our destiny is this. We compare ourselves to other people. We all do that. We all look at these talented and gifted people around us, and we convince ourselves that we can never be as good as them. We can never do what they can do. We can never live out our dream, our destiny. Do you know what I call that? I call it ugly duckling syndrome. Hans Christian Andersen's powerful story, The Ugly Duckling, is a literary classic. Not so much because of the way it was written. My hunch is that the piece probably loses some of its poetry and lilt, having been translated into English. Now, the power of The Ugly Duckling, the thing that's made it a classic, is in the way that it resonates so deeply in our souls. A swan's egg, by some strange set of events, finds itself in a duck's nest in a farmyard. And so a swan is born into a family of ducks. No one really cares why or even realizes that it's happened. Everyone just assumes that this little guy is meant to be a duck. And all of his little life, people reject him for being an ugly duckling because he's ugly. Everyone misunderstands him. Everyone rejects him. And it hurts. He's all alone. But amidst the bleakness and hopelessness of this world, there is one thing, just one, that makes his little spirit soar. Have a listen. One evening, just as the sun set amid the radiant clouds, there came a large flock of beautiful birds out of the bushes. The duckling had never seen any like them before. They were swans, and they were curved with their graceful necks, while their soft plumage shone in the dazzling whiteness. They uttered a singular cry as they spread their glorious wings and flew from those cold regions to warmer countries across the sea. As they mounted higher and higher in the air, the ugly little duckling felt quite a strange sensation as he watched them. He whirled himself in the water like a wheel. He stretched out his neck towards them and uttered a cry so strange that it frightened him. Could he ever forget those beautiful, happy birds? And when at last they were out of his sight, he dived under the water and rose again, almost beside himself with excitement. He knew not the names of these birds, nor where they had flown, but he felt towards them as he had never felt for any other bird in the world. He wasn't envious of these beautiful creatures, but wished to be as lovely as they. Poor ugly little creature, how gladly he would have lived even with the ducks had they only given him some encouragement. At the moment, he didn't yet know who he was. He just knew who he wanted to be. But because he didn't know who he was, who God had made him to be, he simply didn't have a license to go and be who he'd been made to be. And even when he finally encounters those birds again, he thinks he's going to die. Surely, surely that can be the only outcome. "I will fly with those royal birds," he exclaimed, "and they will kill me because I am so ugly, and to dare to approach them. But it doesn't matter. Better to be killed by them than pecked by the ducks, beaten by the hens, pushed around by the maiden who feeds the poultry, or starved with hunger in the winter." Then he flew to the water and swam towards the beautiful swans. The moment they espied him, they rushed to meet him with outstretched wings. "Kill me," said the poor little bird. And he bent his head down to the surface of the water and awaited death. But then something happened that changed everything in an instant. What did he see in the clear stream below? His own image. No longer a dark grey bird, ugly and disagreeable to look at, but a graceful and beautiful swan. To be born in a duck's nest in a farmyard is of no consequence to a bird if it is hatched from a swan's egg. And it's not until we really know who we are that we discover how inconsequential the distorted images that the world's misunderstanding reflects back to us, in fact, are. My friend, as I meet people around the world, and I've met so many, more and more as the years go by, I'm so deeply impressed by the amazing abilities, the talents, ideas, creativity, perspectives, motivations that are buried inside each and every person. Each person whom I've ever met. And that's not just other people, it's each one of us. It's not just them, it's you. Because each in our own unique, different way have the capacity, the capability, the potential to do the most amazing things, to be the most amazing people. Please, please don't fall for that ugly duckling deception. You are such a person. You have a destiny, and it's waiting for you to be lived. It's precisely the thing that God wants you to know today when you step out on your journey of destiny, your God-given destiny. For as the Apostle Paul writes in the book of Ephesians, chapter 2, verse 10, "You are his workmanship, created in Christ Jesus to do the good works which God prepared beforehand so that you would walk into them." See, God made you in a certain way, and he's already prepared the way, the good works, and they're waiting for you on the road ahead. And he's created you as a piece of his workmanship, perfectly suited to the destiny that you're called for. If you go back to Psalm 139, verses 13 to 18, you discover that not only did God create us in our mother's womb, not only did he lay down every strand of DNA and give you your hair color and your height and your eye color and all those characteristics, but he also at the same time wrote down in his book every day, every experience, everything that would happen on your journey. And those two, who he made you and what he made you to do, are an absolutely perfect fit. It's about discovering that we are indeed God's workmanship, you and I. It's about discovering who we are and what our purpose is so that we can go and walk into the good works that God prepared beforehand for us to walk into. with a certainty and a quiet confidence in the knowledge that we're a perfect fit, that we're the right one for the job, no matter how daunting that job may first appear. Father God, we've heard your good news. We know we've made so many mistakes. We stepped out of your plan. We went our own way. And each one of us in our own way knows it didn't work out. And so we want to come back and we want to discover the me that you always meant us to be. Father, thank you for Jesus. We just want to accept him. I believe that he died for me and that he rose again. I believe that I'm forgiven because of him and that I have eternal life because of him. And Father, right this day, lock, stock and barrel with everything that I am, with every hope and every dream and everything I have, I want to step back into your plan for me. I want to step back into my destiny. I give everything I am and everything I have to you for you to do with as you please. Father God, thank you that you do have a plan. Thank you that I can just come back because of Jesus. And thank you, Father, that in that plan, I'll get to know you. And as I get to know you more and more and more, I'll discover the person I was always meant to be. I'll discover the destiny that you have for me. I'll discover in my heart and in my experience that I am your workmanship, created in Christ Jesus to do the good works that you prepared beforehand so that I could walk into them. Father, in the mighty name of Jesus, I want to thank you. I want to thank you for giving me this life. Passion here at Christianity Works is to see your life powerfully transformed as you draw ever closer to Jesus in a rich, dynamic relationship with him. I'm Bernie Diamond, and I'll catch you again same time next week with another message of God's love, God's grace, and God's power for each one of us in Jesus Christ.

Faith, Truth, Talk. Inspiring hearts, changing lives. 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

0: song by Chris August. It's called Amen. And that is my last song selection for you today, as it is time for me to say goodbye here on TWR Pure Talk. But our programs do not end. As you know, we broadcast 24 hours a day. So I hope you'll stay with us as we continue speaking hope to your heart. So right now, I will leave you with Tools for Wise Leadership, where Dr. Roy Musasiwa will have us open up to Revelation 7, verses 9 to 10, to talk about God's given purpose. And then at 2:45, we'll join Dr. Jim Cunningham in Men Alive, and he talks about something we need to be on our P's and Q's on, and that is spiritual warfare. Again, friend, it's been an absolute pleasure, and until next time, may God bless you.
1: 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If the answer is yes, then you have every reason to join us now in the next 15 minutes. TWR brings you Tools for Wise Leadership. In today's program, we have Dr. Roy Musasiwa. Let's join him now. Welcome to the program Tools for Wise Leadership, where we are focusing on the importance of the leader understanding his or her purpose. Nobody has ever become a worthwhile leader without understanding his God-given purpose in life. I've said God-given purpose because only God can give you your life's purpose. This is a universal principle. Whoever makes something is the only one qualified to define its purpose. The makers of cell phones give us manuals to tell us the purpose and the right use of their products. This applies to all other products ever made. If you do not consult the maker, you will invent a false purpose for a product, even a harmful one. On the famous 9/11, some people converted fuel-laden jets that are supposed to fly people quickly and safely to their destinations into jet bombs that destroyed the Twin Towers in America, killing everyone on board and hundreds of people in the Twin Towers, which instantly became ground zero. My friend, not knowing the maker's purpose can be dangerous, or at the very least, can lead to an abuse of something. Is this not even more true of us as human beings? Is this not true of you as a leader? Do you know your God-given purpose for being a leader? Have you consulted your maker, the one who has given you this leadership position that you have? If you have not consulted your maker, you may not be living according to the purpose for which you were made, the purpose of which you are a leader. But where do we begin the process of identifying our purpose? I suggest that the prayer Jesus taught us to pray provides us with the foundation for the answer to what our purpose really is. The prayer begins, "Our Father who art in heaven, hallowed be thy name. Thy kingdom come. Thy will be done on earth as it is in heaven." What has this to do with purpose, you might ask? When the prayer says, "Hallowed be thy name," that automatically tells me that magnifying God's name is my primary purpose as a believer. If I'm really aware of this, I will always seek to glorify the name of the Lord as a leader. It is so tempting for leaders to magnify themselves, to seek the praise of their followers, to be known by how great they are. They want their power to be felt, and they want to be hero worshipped. That is already in abuse. The prayer says, "Hallowed be thy name." But to magnify the Lord cannot define my sole purpose for being in this world. If magnifying the Lord was the sole purpose, I would wish to go to heaven, where I can magnify God even better when I can see Him face to face. So, what is my purpose for being in the world? The prayer proceeds by saying, "Thy kingdom come." Now, this is something I need to do while I'm in this earth, which has been usurped by Satan, who has installed himself as the prince of this world. Because of his pride, Satan was hurled from heaven, where he had been one of the chief angels. On earth, Satan took the opportunity to set up his kingdom of darkness by deceiving human beings and bringing them under his control. Now, because Satan has no right to set up such a kingdom, God came up with a plan to defeat Satan on this earth and bring people back under the rulership of God. The nation of Israel was chosen as part of this grand plan. The prophets were sent for this purpose. Jesus came for the same purpose, to set up the kingdom of God. His deeds and his words were kingdom orientated. When Jesus went back to the Father, he left us to continue this work of ensuring that God's rule or kingdom is being exercised in every sphere of our human lives and even in the environment itself. So Jesus teaches us to pray, "Thy kingdom come." It is not just meant to be prayed words. It is meant to define the very purpose of our discipleship. Now, how do we know that God's kingdom has come? The prayer gives us the answer. "Thy will be done on earth as it is in heaven." How is God's will done in heaven? In many ways. Let me point out some of them. One, by all heavenly beings having a deep relationship with God. Is this not true on earth as well? Or are we already exercising this deep relationship with God? Well, if we are not, it means we have got a major goal, not only to know Him, but to make Him known. Number two, in heaven, God's will is seen in the great fellowship or koinonia between God's children. Revelation chapter 7, verse 9 to 10, gives us a picture of perfect fellowship and unity in heaven. It says, "After this I looked, and behold, a great multitude that no one could number, from every nation, from all tribes and peoples and languages, standing before the throne and before the Lamb, clothed in white robes, with palm branches in their hands, and crying out with a loud voice, 'Salvation belongs to our God, who sits on the throne, and to the Lamb.'" Now, do you notice from this reading how this crowd consisted of people from every nation, tribe, peoples, and languages? There was no racial superiority or tribal inferiority in this crowd. Now, is this already true of this world? No, there is conflict, pride, prejudice. People hate each other and even abuse each other. Last week, there was a shocking story in Zimbabwe of how some unknown rapists broke into someone's home, kidnapped a 4-year-old baby girl, gang raped her, and then abandoned her some kilometers away from her parents' home. Police suspect the act was motivated by ritual practices. The assailants reportedly gained entry into their house by opening a cracked window, which had no burglar bars. This way of treating each other is not how it will be in heaven. So we still have a long way in fulfilling our purpose to cause God's will to be done on earth as it is in heaven. Third example, in heaven, there will be no injustice and no poverty, the kind of degrading poverty we see in many parts of the earth, which takes away the dignity of so many people. We will all be walking on streets of gold, but our prayer is, "Thy will be done on earth as it is in heaven." Does this not suggest part of the purpose of the church is to fight for justice and the equitable distribution of the earth's resources? Otherwise, when we pray the Lord's Prayer, we are praying a lie. These examples indicate that God's purpose for the church is vast and varied. While every Christian should be concerned about the totality of God's mission for the church, no Christian or Christian leader is called to be equally involved in everything. Some are gifted and called for evangelism. Others are gifted and called for teaching. Yet others are called to fight for justice in the economic, political, or other spheres. Now the question is, what is your part in this vast field of ministry? I have defined my own purpose, my own calling, as developing Christian leaders of integrity who can impact our continent in every sphere of life. That is why I am principal of Doboshawa Theological College. It is part of the fulfillment of my purpose. What is your purpose? Are you fulfilling that purpose? May the Lord bless you as you exercise this tool of wise leadership.
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2: Welcome to Men Alive, where we examine biblical principles related to becoming conformed to the image of Jesus Christ. Our host is my longtime friend, Dr. Jim Cunningham, a consultant in adult education and director of Go Teach Global. Dr. Jim.
3: Thanks, Paul. Have you ever wondered what makes a man behave the way he does? The Apostle Paul in Romans 6:16 says that we have two masters. We serve either obedience or we serve sin. Now, before you turn off the radio for hearing the word sin, it basically means missing the mark. We either obey God or we miss the mark and obey ourselves. When we become a Christian, we enter what the Bible calls spiritual warfare against our adversary, the devil, also called Satan, the deceiver. After a man turns control of his life over to Christ, the Holy Spirit takes up residence in his heart. The Holy Spirit is within or inside. The Holy Spirit is protecting us from our adversary who is without or outside. But we still have our sinful nature that remains inside us like our enemy's agent, defeated but not eliminated. At best, our sinful nature can only be leashed and controlled by the Holy Spirit. Now, before we go further, let's clear up some items. Our mind is our assigned domain. God controls all of creation and the universe. Satan, a fallen, disobedient archangel equal in power and authority to Michael, the archangel, has been given limited authority over earth. He is defeated, but not eliminated. As men, we have responsibility for controlling our minds. Have this attitude in yourself, Scripture says, which was also in Christ Jesus, who, although he existed in the form of God, did not regard equality with God a thing to be grasped, but emptied himself, taking the form of a bondservant, and being made in the likeness of men. Being found in appearance as a man, he humbled himself by becoming obedient to the point of death, even death on a cross. That's from Philippians 2, thing to be grasped. But emptied himself, taking the form of a bondservant, and being made in the likeness of men. Being found in appearance as a man, he humbled himself by becoming obedient to the point of death, even death on a cross. That's from Philippians 2, 5-8. Our attitude is to

0: phrase. Proverbs 23:7 teaches a clear principle. As he thinks within himself, so is he. Now, number two point. Our adversary is limited in his power. He is not omnipresent, nor is he able to live in us as the Holy Spirit can. Satan is real, but external. Eve saw him in the Garden of Eden in the form of a serpent. James tells us to resist him, and when resisted, he will flee. And Peter tells us that Satan goes about like a roaring lion seeking whom he may devour. During World War II, the Allied forces landed in France on June 6, 1944. That was called D-Day. However, the war did not end until May 8, 1945, when Hitler committed suicide. That was called VE Day. Three key things to remember. Satan is alive. Satan is powerful. But Satan is defeated. Jesus' death at Calvary became Satan's D-Day when Jesus rose from the dead. Satan knew he was defeated. But Satan will not be destroyed, and his kingdom will not be destroyed until Christ returns at the end of this age. That will be our Lord's VE Day, victory in Europe, victory over Satan. On a personal note, Paul, I have a cousin buried in the Canadian Military Cemetery in Holden, Holland. The last cemetery before the war ended on May the 8th, 1945. My cousin died April 29, 1945, some 9 days before Germany officially surrendered. Spiritually speaking, we will have casualties up to the last moment before the Lord's return. Stay on guard. As an old song says, it's a battlefield, brother, not a recreation room. It's a fight and not a game. Run if you want, run if you must, but I came here to stay. Our adversary is limited in power. He has been defeated, but not eliminated. Three, the struggles begin in our mind. The spiritual warfare. James says, let no one say when he is tempted, I am being tempted by God, for God cannot be tempted by evil, and he himself does not tempt anyone. Each one of us is tempted when he is carried away and enticed by his own lust. Our warfare is not physical. This spiritual battle goes on in our mind. Satan cannot have direct control of our mind. Satan can only try to influence our mind by seducing our sinful nature through external forces. To think of things that are not true, not honorable, not right, not pure, not lovely, not of good repute, not excellent, and not worthy of praise.
1: 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Jim, how do we let Satan know that we will not give in to his influences?
0: Paul, we give Satan progress reports every day by our words, our actions, and our appearance. The most significant barometer of the spiritual climate in our heart are our words, spoken and written. Satan's minions can read and they can listen. Jesus said, "The good man out of the good treasure of his heart brings forth what is good, and the evil man out of the evil treasure brings forth what is evil, for his mouth speaks from that which fills his heart." Luke 6:44-46. Our words tell our adversary precisely what is going on inside our mind. James says, "For we all stumble in many ways. If anyone does not stumble in

0: what he says. He is perfect man, able to bridle the whole body as well. Our Lord told his disciples, it is not what you eat or what you drink that makes you sin. It's what comes out of your mouth. For out of the abundance of the heart, the mouth speaks. We reveal our salvation to Satan and the world by our words. If you confess with your mouth Jesus as Lord and believe in your heart that God raised him from the dead, you will be saved. For with the heart a person believes, resulting in righteousness, and with the mouth he confesses, resulting in salvation. Romans 10, 9 and 10. Interrogators of Christians in regions of persecution will often torture a Christian until he denies with his mouth that Jesus is Lord. Paul Bilheimer, the author, wrote, in the missing element that is necessary to energize prevailing prayer that binds and casts out Satan is triumphant faith. And the missing element that is necessary to energize triumphant faith is praise. Triumphant praise. Continuous praise. Praise that is a way of life. The secret of effective prayer is a massive program of praise. Next, let's look at our actions. Our behavior indicates who is in control. We are taught to give, to pray, and fast in secret. And God, who sees what we do in secret, will reward us openly before man and our adversary. Each time we successfully obey a biblical principle, for example, forgiving someone or showing hospitality to strangers, it tells our enemy who is controlling our inner man. Christians in northern Nigeria have suffered severely from physical attacks, resulting in destruction of Christian churches, houses, and shops. Hundreds of believers have been badly injured, many macheted to death, some burnt alive, and even more shot dead. Despite all this, the body of Christ is not discouraged. Instead of declaring and showing by their actions, they are willing to continue carrying the cross. One Christian articulated their commitment. We will be steadfast to the end. Another leader said, they destroyed our church buildings, houses, and business centers, but the good Lord is comforting us. The Christians are growing in strength and total submission to God. Our challenge now is how to rebuild our churches and continue with the fellowship to encourage each other. Third is our appearances. We've talked about our words, our actions, and now appearances. Proverbs says, a joyful heart makes a cheerful face, but when the heart is sad, the spirit is broken. Proverbs 15:13. Like our Nigerian brothers and sisters, our daily countenance reveals who is winning the spiritual battle around us. Let's agree that our countenance needs to match the joyful heart promised in the Bible when the Holy Spirit is in control. We can experience joy even in the hardest times. Let me conclude with a quote by Chuck Swindoll. He asked, what makes a man the way he is? And says, the longer I live, the more I realize the impact of attitude on life. Attitude to me is more important than facts. It is more important than the past, than education, than money, than circumstances, than failures, than successes, than what other people think or do. It is more important than appearance, giftedness, or skill. It will make or break a company, a church, a home. The remarkable thing is that we have a choice every day regarding the attitude we will embrace for that day. We cannot change our past. We cannot change the inevitable. I am convinced that life is 10% what happens to me and 90% how I react to it. And so it is with you and me. We are in charge of our attitudes.
1: 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There you have it for today, men. We become men alive when we stand strong against the enticements and challenges of our adversary, the devil, through our words, actions, appearance, and attitudes. For a printed copy of this program's teaching, or with any questions you may have, contact Dr. Jim by sending your email to menalive unto God@gmail.com. Men Alive is a production of Go Teach Global. Until next time, I'm your host, Paul Estabrooks, on behalf of Dr. Jim Cunningham, encouraging you to be men alive, conformed to the image of Jesus Christ.

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1: 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We are going to enjoy today's edition of Turning Point. This is the Omnibus, so that's five episodes of Turning Point with the series God, I Need Some Answers. 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
3: Well, you know, people look everywhere for God, and today it seems like there's a more intense search than there's ever been. Throughout history, they have looked everywhere for God, in nature, in legend, in gurus, and sometimes even within themselves. But you know what the answer is? God has revealed himself in a book, and that book is called the Scripture. It is the Word of the Lord, straight from the heart of God to us. And it's available to us in many translations and in many ways. If we will seek the Word of God, we will find God, because that's the reason the Bible exists, to reveal God to us as we read its pages. And we're going to talk about that today. Throughout history, there have been many wonderful stories about how the Bible has changed the lives of people. One book, just one book, they read that book and everything changed in their lives. And I would imagine that many of you listening to me today have your own story about that, but we'll talk about it in just a moment as we turn in our Bibles to Psalm 19 once again for part two of How Can One Book Change My Life? 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And now here is part two of How Can One Book Change My Life?
4: Down through the centuries, the Bible has always been something that has been hated and scorned. It is something that has created a great deal of opposition, and men have gone out of their way to try to abolish it. Voltaire's satire and Ingersoll's slander and Hitler's soldiers and Bishop Pike's skepticism, all of this has turned to be human hammers that are broken on the anvil of God's Word. They wear themselves out on the Bible, and they never seem to get anywhere. Through the centuries, emperors have demanded the destruction of the Bible. Church leaders have placed their superstitious traditions over it. Smart seminary professors have written it off as being beneath their sophisticated scholarship. But the Bible, defiantly, victoriously, convincingly, still stands. The Bible's pages continue to tell the grace of God, and the message remains the only inerrant, infallible, complete revelation that man has ever gotten from his living God. And so today we look back on history and all the critics, and we realize that in a strange way, Moses has outlived Voltaire, and Isaiah has outlasted Ingersoll, and the apostles have outsmarted the agnostics, and the prophets have overpowered the professors, and the Bible still stands as God's wonderful message to man. The six titles tell us of the majesty of God's Word. But after the six titles, after reading of the law and the testimony and the statute and the commandment and the fear and the judgments, we see the six descriptions. Read back through that text again, and you will discover that here the Bible is described in six ways. It is perfect, it is sure, it is right, it is pure, It is clean and it is true. I wish I had time to take every one of those descriptions and tell you all of the truth that's wrapped up in them. The Bible is perfect. The Bible is sure. You can count on it. The Bible is right. It's always right. The Bible is pure. The Bible is clean. And the Bible is true. The law, the testimony, the statutes, the commandments. Perfect, pure, clean, true. The psalmist literally uses 18 different expressions to try to get to our attention the importance of centering our thoughts on God's word. But the last six words have to do with its effectiveness. Does it really change your life? I mean, come on, Pastor, I know you're paid to say stuff like this, but does the Bible really change your life? I remember reading a story about an old lady who lived way back in the country. One day, there was a knock at her door, and it was a vacuum cleaner salesman. He came into her house and began to give the woman his high-pressure sales talk. He said, "Madam, I've got the greatest product you've ever seen. This vacuum cleaner will eat up anything. In fact, if I don't control it, it'll suck the carpet right off your floor." Before the woman could do anything or say anything, he said, "I want to give you a demonstration." He went over to the fireplace, scooped out some of the ashes, and threw them in the middle of the carpet. Then he took a bag that he carried in with him and some dirt and threw it on top of the ashes. Some more junk on top of that. And after making a thorough mess, he said, "Madam, I want you to watch this vacuum cleaner at work. I guarantee it will suck up everything I've thrown on your rug." The woman, kind of overwhelmed by this, stood there aghast, speechless. And the salesman went on to say, "Lady, if it doesn't suck up every bit of this, I will personally eat it all with a spoon." The woman looked at the salesman and finally found her voice. She said, "Well, sir, start eating. We ain't got no electricity." I wish I could have been there to watch, don't you? Somebody always needs to get caught like that when they do that sort of thing. But it kind of reminds me that before you pitch a product, you better be dead sure you can deliver, right? For whatever reason. Let me tell you, I am absolutely certain about what I'm going to say to you about the Scripture. I know this is true. This is what the Bible will do for you. The psalmist says, it will restore your soul. Refreshing your inner life like food does your body. The King James says, converting the soul. And that reminds us that there is no way that you can even come to know God apart from the Scriptures. But the one thing the Bible will do for you that you can't find any other book that will ever do for you is the Bible will deal with your soul. The Bible will deal with the real you, not the external facade that you walk around in, but the real you. The Bible will get down deep into where you live and help you to understand who you are. And if you take it at face value, you will discover that this book begins to refresh you and restore you. Sometimes there's a little bit of tearing down first, isn't there? Sometimes the Bible has to tear out all that's bad so that it can begin to build up that which is good. But I promise you that I know this book will do that. It will restore your soul. Keep reading. Not only will it restore your soul, but the Bible will renew your mind. The psalmist says that it makes wise the simple. It gives practical guidance to the inexperienced. Did you know, men and women, that there is wisdom in this book for every situation you face? I found help in this book for my family. I found help in this book for my financial challenges. I found help in this book for health. Believe it or not, the book has some very interesting principles about health. I found help in this book about discipline. I've discovered some hard truths in this book about the fact that the Christian life doesn't just descend upon you, that godliness comes through discipline. This book makes you wise. The psalmist says, it will rejoice your heart, bringing delight and pleasure to you when you obey it. It rejoices your heart. You know, I've understood that a lot more in recent days than ever before. Do you know this book is filled with truth that sometimes it just kind of explodes in your heart and you cannot contain yourself? I sometimes go to a special place, and I'm not going to tell you where it is, but I have a special place that I go to. It's beautiful, beautiful water and mountains. I go there to read the Bible and to pray. And you know what? Sometimes when I've been reading the Bible and I'm all there by myself, I forget where I am. And I start having a party. I get so excited about what I've read. I just want to shout and sing and beep the horn. I don't know, you know, just whatever you can do. Because the Word of God rejoices your heart. Oh, I know there are times when the Word of God works you over, but there are all so many times when you study the Bible and really come to grips with its truth, just gets in your soul and it makes you happy. And if you haven't known that, it's because you haven't gotten into the book. Keep reading. What else will it do? It renews your mind. It rejoices your heart. It'll refocus your vision. The psalmist says that the Bible enlightens the eye, illuminating the dark. Do you know what this book has done for me? It's helped me to stay off of a lot of dead-end streets. It's given me wisdom and knowledge so that I've always said to my wife, it's a sixth sense. No, it's not. It's a biblical sense. It's the awareness of biblical principles that I may not even pull out at the time that I've learned and that I've been taught and that I've read. And when I start to go in a direction, there's an uncomfortable feeling that comes and I get my focus changed and it's refocused now because God's Word has helped me. If you want to have a biblical lifestyle, it's not about a bunch of rules and a whole list of do's and don'ts. It's about getting into the book, and the Word of God will get into the sinews and the flesh of your being so that when you start to walk in a direction, the Word of God will keep you from getting into trouble. How many of you would like to have the ability to read the Word of God to such a degree that you'd have a sense when somebody's trying to put a scam on you? Somebody's trying to take you down a dead-end street, take your money, take away the things that are important to you. How many of you would like to read the Word of God so much that when you see your children heading in a direction, you just have a sense that that's not good? You can sit them down and help them understand. That's what this book will do. It'll refocus your vision. And then it says it'll remain forever. The Word of God is eternal. You know, I thought about this week. If God allows His Son to tarry His coming, He doesn't come for another 50 years. They'll still be preaching the same book 50 years from now and applying its truth to that generation, and it will be just as accurate and just as powerful as it is today because it is a timeless book. The principles live on. You know, most of the books we buy today, they're outdated in a couple of months. And a lot of the people that I talk with in the medical field and in the engineering field say they have to keep reading and reading because the stuff they read last month is already dated. But the Word of God is timeless. It remains forever. And then finally, the psalmist says that it will refute any critic. The mutual parts explain and defend one another. Did you know that? It says it is righteous altogether. What that means is that its parts come together in defense of itself. Do you have any idea how many people have made it their life's work to try to totally destroy the Word of God? All the critics who've made it their life's work to destroy the credibility of the Word of God, not one of them has ever been able to do it. One of the great translators of the Bible was a man by the name of Tyndale. Tyndale was a distributor of the Word of God. He translated it and he printed it and he distributed it. And in the midst of the great distribution under Tyndale, the government, the king, got angry and he wanted to get these Bibles out of circulation because they were attacking the national church. So he had a friend go and see if he could get all the Bibles that Tyndale had printed. He said, whatever it takes, buy them. Just buy them and destroy them. The guy came and talked Tyndale out of the Bibles, and Tyndale just gave an exorbitant price. He paid the price, took the Bibles away and destroyed them, and Tyndale used the money from the Bibles that he bought to print 30 times as many Bibles as he already had. And he distributed these Bibles all over, and the king came and wanted to know, where in the world did he get the money? And his friend said, you paid for it. You bought the Bibles and he distributed them. Isn't that great? I think God sits in heaven and he laughs at the foolishness of men who try to destroy God's Word because it's beyond destruction. I want to tell you something. If that's true, if what I'm telling you is true, why in the world wouldn't we want to get our heads and our hearts into this book? There's something special about this book. In fact, read the next few verses and you will see it. More to be desired are they than gold, yea, than much fine gold, sweeter than honey in the honeycomb. Moreover, by them your servant is warned, and in keeping them there is great reward. You talk about a guarantee, that's sort of like the stuff that's written on the bottom of the product. Here it is. You know what it says? It says there's great possession in the Bible for those who will discover it. For gold is good, and fine gold is better. Much fine gold is better yet, and God's word is better than much fine gold. It's better than the best. And there's great pleasure in the Bible for those who will seek it. Honey is good, and the droppings of the honeycomb are very sweet, but the word of God is sweeter still. And there's great protection in the Bible for those who will believe it. The word of God not only encourages us, it warns us, it constrains us and restrains us. It opens doors before us and closes doors against us. That's what the Bible does. And there's great profit in the Bible. For those who will obey it, in the keeping of it, there is great reward, not in the future only, but even here and now. The Bible, wow, what an incredible book. I don't like to try to get you to do something out of guilt. I really don't. And I'm not here to make you feel guilty. If you're in the 23% that never read the Bible, shame on you, but it's not my problem. It's yours, right? I don't want to come here today and say, boy, you people, you don't read the Bible and you ought to be ashamed. That's not it. You know what my heart is? I just want to tell you what you're missing. I want to encourage you. If you have never taken seriously this book, you need to do that. You know, there's so many incredible helps that are available for you to get into God's Word. I want to give you two responses to the revelation of God in the skies and to the revelation of God in the Scriptures. First of all, the revelation of God in the skies. You know, when you see the glory of God in the skies, folks, I hope you never get to the place where you take for granted that you know the God who did that. And sometimes when I stand at the edge of the ocean and I hear the surf break against the shore and I watch the rolling tide and I hear that most majestic sound, I think, as I look out at the incredible expanse of it all, I know the one who did that. I know him. I'm not name dropping, friends. I'm telling you the truth. I know him. And even in the silence, when it's sometimes scary and you hear the howl of the wind, or maybe the storm comes and the thunder and the lightning crash all about you, in that is the revelation of my God. You know, I'm not in need of God's revelation to come to know his Son because I already know him, but I am grateful for the revelation of God. And I think I'm growing in my appreciation of it more and more each day, that God's creative work in nature is one way that he continually reminds us of his power and of his majesty. And so I stand in awe of God's glory written in the skies. But I also stand in awe of God's greatness written in the Scriptures. I want to just ask you a couple of things about God's glory and God's greatness in the Scriptures. If all the things I've told you are true, and let's just assume for a moment they are, if God's Word can do everything that I tell you from the Word of God it can do, wouldn't it make sense that it'd be great to get into a routine to read the Scriptures a little bit every day? Publishers have taken the Word of God and organized them so that they're chronologically in the right order. And every day you just open to the date, and in the book it gives you all the Scripture you're to read for that day. You don't have to turn from the Old to the New Testament. You just read it all. Then the next date, the rest of it. And if you read that all the way through from January to the end of December, you will have read every word in the Bible. And you know how long it takes? It takes 15 minutes a day. In fact, you can read through the whole Bible in 72 hours. Did you know that? And I told you I wasn't going to put any guilt on you, but I'm going to do it right now for just a minute. All right? Do you know that the average American watches television in 2 weeks, 70 hours? So that in the time that the average American watches television in 2 weeks, you could read through the whole Bible from cover to cover. I'm just saying, wouldn't it make sense to take a moment and make a decision that you're going to read the Bible a little bit every day? Then you ought to get into some relationships where you're not ashamed to discuss what you read. You know, the best thing you can do to keep yourself accountable is to talk about it with somebody else. That we try to encourage each other in the Scripture and in reading the Bible. Most of us have got friends that if we went to work and we said, you know what I found in the scripture today, they would think something really terrible had happened to us. And I'm not saying all your friends should be that way, but if you want to be faithful in reading the scripture, you need to have somebody, a husband or a wife, a good friend, who will help you stay accountable to your reading. I can't teach you all the Bible, but I hope I can create a hunger and thirst within you that'll make you want to get in the Word of God for yourself. That's the purpose of the pastor. Let me tell you a story about somebody I read about that encouraged me. His name was Lieutenant General William K. Harrison, the most decorated soldier in the 30th Infantry Division, rated by General Eisenhower as the number one infantry division in World War II. General Harrison was the first American to enter Belgium, and he did it at the head of the Allied forces. This man was so decorated that he received every medal possible except the Congressional Medal of Honor. He was honored with the Distinguished Silver Cross, the Silver Star, the Bronze Star for Valor, and the Purple Heart. He was one of the few generals to be wounded in action. When the Korean War began, he served as Chief of Staff in the United Nations Command, and because of his character and self-control, was ultimately President Eisenhower's choice to head the long and tedious negotiations to end the Korean War. General Harrison was a soldier's soldier. He led a busy, ultra-busy life, but he was also an amazing man of the Scriptures. When he was a 20-year-old West Point cadet, he began reading the Old Testament through once a year and the New Testament four times a year. General Harrison did this until the end of his life, and even in the thick of war, he maintained his commitment by catching up during the 2 and 3 day respites for replacement and refitting, which followed battles, so that when the war ended, he was right on schedule with his reading of the Scripture. When, at the age of 90, his failing eyesight no longer permitted his discipline, he had read the Old Testament 70 times and the New Testament 280 times. It is no wonder that the people who knew him said he was a man of godliness and wisdom, and his wisdom was so incredible that people would come to him almost like they came to Solomon to ask his advice on just about any subject you can imagine. And the Lord used him for 18 years to lead the Officers' Christian Fellowship. What I learned from his life is twofold. First of all, that it is possible even for the busiest of us to read the Bible if we really put our mind to it, isn't it? Just something we got to decide. God has given you a will. He's given you determination. You set your mind on a goal and you can do it. There's no question about it. Some of you say, well, Pastor Jeremiah, I'm up in years and I've never read the Bible. So what? Start now. Just make up your mind to do it. Sit down and write out a plan. Get your little one-year Bible if that's what it takes, or get a reading schedule and just say, hey, I'm not going to die before I read the Bible. I'm going to read the Bible and I'm going to stay alive till I get it done. Amen? Not only can you read the Bible when you're busy, but Harrison also teaches us what can happen when your mind is properly programmed. You get the Word of God in your mind, and it will change every area of your life. It'll change your family. It'll change your spiritual life, your professional life, and all the problems that you face will have a new picture, a new twist. And you can come to understand what the psalmist meant when he wrote about the treasure of God's Word. In fact, he ended his psalm with this prayer: let the words of my mouth and the meditation of my heart be acceptable in thy sight, O Lord, my strength and my redeemer. Do you know how the words of your mouth and the meditation of your heart can be acceptable to the Lord? It's right here. Just get in the book. Make it yours. Study it. Meditate upon it. Make it a purpose in your life. And you can be sure that the meditation of your heart will be acceptable to God. This book can change your life.
3: 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And we've asked some of the questions that we provide an answer for during this series. And next time we meet, we're going to talk about how do I face my fears? A question that is certainly very prevalent, because in the Bible, fear is mentioned well over 300 times. So God must know we need some help, and he sent us the Scriptures to help us, and we'll talk about that tomorrow and again on Wednesday here on Turning Point. 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Have a great day, folks. 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
6: I am writing from the country of Yemen. 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
2: Have you ever thought about how much of your life might be controlled by fear? Fear of being fired. Fear of losing a loved one. Fear of not being accepted. Today on Turning Point, Dr. David Jeremiah shares some insights on fear, written by a man who knew a thing or two about overcoming it. With a look at Psalm 34, here's David to introduce his message, How Do I Face My Fears?
3: Do you know that every human being on the planet shares one common predicament? We do not know the future. Fear is based on not knowing what might or will happen. Fear of the unknown. Living with God, who knows everything, is the first step toward living without fear. So we're going to learn how to rely on God during these two broadcasts as we study this incredible psalm. We're going to talk about how to face our fears. In this lesson, we have to learn appropriate resources and discover they come from God. He will help us overcome our fears. During this month, we're making available a very special resource to help you and to bless you and to nourish your soul. That's right, to nourish your soul. This book is based on the Psalms, and it's called Five Psalms for a Flourishing Life, 236 pages hardback. How to help you practice abiding in the Lord, how to discover a deeper source of hope during difficult seasons. This book will be something you will cherish and share with others, and it's presented in such a beautiful way. You'll be proud to have it on the coffee table in your home. It will spark questions and open up conversations that will be helpful to you and others. So please be sure to ask for your copy of Five Psalms for a Flourishing Life when you send your gift to Turning Point during the month of May. Well, we're going to talk today about fear. Everybody has some fear in their life. What do we do about it? Where do we go for answers? Here's part one of How Do I Face My Fears?
4: I was interested to discover that Franklin Delano Roosevelt, who was born as an aristocrat to wealthy and influential parents, was brought up to believe that even though he was privileged, he should always take the responsibility of shouldering the help of the less fortunate. Some of you know the story of Roosevelt's life. He was very shy as a teenager, but when he was enrolled at Harvard University, there he contributed to campus life by his involvement in sports and the school newspaper. He was a distinguished public servant, having served as a state senator and an assistant secretary to the Navy, when in his life something happened that would strike terror and fear into the heart of any person. It was back before the polio vaccinations were so wonderfully protective of us in that disease. And during the days that followed in Roosevelt's life, he found himself sometimes at the very edge of despair and discouragement. But he was a very determined person, and he overcame the fear of the paralysis in his life. He learned how to use his hands and learned how to walk with braces. And just as he had overcome the fear of permanent disability, another fear entered his life. In his life story, there is a chapter about his working through an incredible phobia that because he was very immobile, he would be somehow caught in a building that was on fire and would not be able to get out. And almost every day of his life, he was plagued with this fear that something would happen and he would be trapped in a building and unable to get free from the ravages of the fire. Again, he wrestled with this day after day, and no one really gave much hope that he would accomplish much in his life. But 11 years after he was stricken and paralyzed with polio, Franklin Delano Roosevelt, man of fear, was sworn in as the 32nd president of the United States of America. The inaugural address that he gave upon his ascendancy to the presidency of our country was rather long, but only one phrase really has survived that we remember. It's in all of the great quote books, and you've probably said it yourself at least once in your lifetime, maybe not even knowing who originated the phrase. But it was Franklin Delano Roosevelt who first said in his inaugural address, "The only thing we have to fear is fear itself." He was a man who, in his physical realm, had conquered the ravages of fear. Today, you and I live in a very fearful world. What are you afraid of? Well, some of you have the job jitters. You're not sure if the pink slip isn't in next week's mail. You're not really sure what the constant tension of your workplace is going to produce, but it's produced in you already a sense of fear and just foreboding when you get up in the morning about going to work. Some of you have business deals which are in the working, and you are afraid because if this one doesn't come through, it may be all over for your business career. Others of you have sons or daughters on drugs, or maybe you just found out they were sexually active, and that's quite a surprise that you weren't quite ready for. Some of you worry about losing the important accounts that could devastate your business career. I could go on and list fear after fear, and I'm sure that already I've touched on some that you may experience. A good friend of mine who is a songwriter and has written a lot of contemporary verse is a man by the name of Don Wurtson. He and I were classmates in seminary. In his little devotional book on the Psalms, he makes this statement right here at Psalm 34. He says, "The elusive monster of fear lurks in the shadows, waiting to claw my soul to shreds. As one prone to melancholia, I see its ugly face often, when I'm struggling with the emotional stress of a difficult relationship, when I'm afraid failure is just around the corner, when success seems too hard to handle, and on days when free-floating anxiety is getting the best of me. Now think about that last phrase for a moment. Free-floating anxiety. Have you ever had the foreboding feeling that something is wrong and you feel afraid but you don't know why? Well, he's identified it. Free-floating anxiety just sort of descends on you on occasion, and it makes you afraid. Well, I want to tell you there's some good news from the scripture today. The psalm to which we have turned our attention is a psalm for people who struggle with fear. In fact, if you have your Bibles open to Psalm 34, you will notice that in the second verse, the psalmist makes a wonderful promise. If we will study this carefully, he tells us that there is something in this psalm that will help us. He says, "The humble shall hear of it and be glad." In other words, if we study this psalm carefully and we understand what is the truth of it, we can walk away from the experience renewed in our spirit and in our heart. Now, before I teach this psalm, I need to give you a little bit of the background. The Psalms, like no other portion of the Word of God, often have what they call ascriptions. Those are little phrases that are written above the psalm that give it some historical background. And I want you to look down in your Bibles, and right underneath where it says Psalm 34, there's a little descriptive phrase. In the New King James Version of the scripture from which I am reading, it says this: "A psalm of David when he pretended madness before Abimelech, who drove him away and he departed." If you wanted the historical background of Psalm 34, you would have to go back and read 1 Samuel 21 and 22. But since we don't have time to do that, let me tell you what you would find if you went back there. David was a fugitive. Among many other occupations, he was the first fugitive. Long before there was a fugitive on television, there was David the fugitive. And he was a fugitive because he had been successful. He had gone against a 9-foot, 6-inch giant, and in his own strength, powered by the Lord, he had taken out the giant and become overnight Israel's hero. When David came back from that battle, the women in Israel began to sing a song, and the lyrics of the song went like this: "Saul has slain his thousands, and David his 10,000s." And the song went right to the top of the charts throughout all of Israel. Everywhere you went, people were singing that song. Well, David liked the song, but Saul wasn't into it that much because Saul already had the green sickness. He was a very jealous man. In fact, if you remember the story of David, it was through his jealous anger that David was introduced to the kingdom in the first place, because he was brought there to play on his harp and to sing in order to soothe the angry spirit of this wicked man. When Saul became enraged in his jealousy against David, he began to hunt him like you would hunt an animal. On one occasion, he amassed an army of 30,000 men just to go and find one fugitive. And he hunted David down in the wilderness and in the caves. So discouraged was David in his running from Saul that on one occasion he decided, "If there's going to be any relief for me, I'm going to have to get creative." And in his moment of creativity, he decided that the one place that Saul would never look for him is if he went across the border into Philistia, the land of the enemies of Israel. But you see, David was tired and he was frustrated and he was filled with fatigue and he wasn't thinking very well. And he had forgotten that when he had killed Goliath, he had taken as a souvenir from Goliath's armor, Goliath's sword. And he had strapped it on his belt. It was a huge thing that almost hit the ground on David. But nonetheless, it was his souvenir of great victory. And off David went to the land of the Philistines, over the border into a little city called Gath. And if you know your Bible history, you know that Gath in Philistia was the place where Goliath was born. And he grew up in the city. So here comes David on the run, trying to get rid of the anxiety of being a fugitive, marching through the front doors of Gath with Goliath's sword strapped on his belt. And he wasn't there 5 minutes before everybody in the city knew who he was. They took him to the king. Oh, by the way, in the inscription it says King Abimelech, and the king's name was Achish, and some of those people who have tried to find fault with the Bible say, here's a contradiction. But when they say that, they just tell you they haven't done their homework, because Abimelech is a word like Pharaoh. All of the kings were called Abimelechs, and Achish was his given name. He was Achish, the Abimelech of Philistia. And David was taken to Achish, and he stood before Achish. He didn't know what to do. He was a dead man. He knew it. Here was the guy who had killed the hero of the Philistines. So you know what he did? David feigned madness. He acted crazy. It says in the scripture, he drooled in his beard and he scrabbled on the door. It was the first plea of insanity in the Bible. You know, it's been going on ever since, but that's what he did. He pled insanity, and he was so crazy that Achish said, hey, I don't need him. Get him out of here. I got enough crazy people. I don't need another one. And so the scripture says David was banished from the presence of Achish, and he went down into the wilderness, and he holed up in a cave called the Cave of Adullam. And while he was in that cave, scared to death, afraid of his own shadow, David wrote the words of Psalm 34. I'll tell you what, if somebody's going to tell me how to get over fear, I would at least hope they've experienced it once or twice in their life. And I want to tell you that what David is writing in this psalm, he has some background that gives credibility to his words. It was a time of intense loneliness and fear for David. He had been anointed king, but had never known one day of being king. He'd been abandoned by his own people as well as by his enemies. Here he was hiding in a cave, frustrated, discouraged, scared to death. And out of that experience, he produced these words. Now, I wish I had time to teach every verse in Psalm 34, but I don't. And since I don't, I want to grab hold of the truth that has to do with fear and see if we can't get some help for our own lives. I don't know what cave you're holed up in, but sooner or later we all get to the cave, don't we? We get there discouraged and frustrated and wondering what's next and kind of afraid to think very far into the future. We reflect upon what's happened in the past week, and we really don't want to write it down because it's too painful. So David wants to encourage us, and what he tells us first of all in the beginning of this psalm, number one, is when you find yourself in the cave of fear and discouragement, when that free-floating anxiety descends upon your life, the first thing you need to do is to acknowledge the reliability of your God. Verses 1 through 3 could catch you off guard if you don't understand what David's doing. These are words that would find themselves in a song of great praise and exultation. Read them with me from your Bible or from the New Living Paraphrase. David writes, I will bless the Lord at all times. His praise shall continually be in my mouth. My soul shall make its boast in the Lord. The humble shall hear of it and be glad. Oh, magnify the Lord with me and let us exalt his name together. Those are the words David wrote in the cave of fear and discouragement. And he wants us to understand that when we face the fears of our lives as Christian people, as believers in God, we must start with the realization that the God who is in charge of our lives is reliable, and that he is worthy of our praise in every situation, and that nothing that is happening to us has caught him by surprise. He is the Lord who is in charge. I've shared with you a couple of times the little word of the granddaughter of one of my good friends who said that the one word that is not in God's vocabulary is the word oops. And I never will forget that, because that really speaks reams to me. It reminds us that what goes on in our lives and the things that are happening to us that cause our fear are things which have been filtered through the hands of a God that we trust and that we love. And David says he began to deal with his fear
7: by bringing before God his praise and adoration. Isaiah 61:3 speaks of this kind of exchange when it talks about exchanging the garment of joy for the spirit of heaviness. What David is saying is that when you began to be fearful, if you are a believer in God, you should immediately turn your attention away from your fear, even if you have to force yourself to do it, and begin to look into the face of Almighty God and express your love and appreciation and your praise and your exaltation of the one who is in charge. Three times he says it in three different phrases. He says, I will praise the Lord no matter what happens. I will constantly speak of his glories and grace. I will boast of his kindness to me. What we're prone to do when we get afraid, I know it well, is to go cover ourselves up, put the blanket over our head, and then in a fetal position, nurse our fears. Have you ever done that? Talk to yourself about how bad it is. Reflect on the awful options that are before you. Try to remember everybody else who had what you have who died. You know what I'm talking about? And oh, how the adversary of our souls loves to get us in that kind of a pity party where we get our attention focused on ourselves and off the resource of our God. You say, well, what good is going to happen to me if I begin to praise and worship God? I'll tell you what will happen. It will make God big in your heart and in your mind, and all of a sudden the problem you have will get into perspective. Satan wants the problem to become everything. God wants himself to be everything and the problem in perspective to the Creator. When I pray and worship God, sometimes even with tears coming down my face because there's a hurt I can't deal with, it is a wonderful thing to see the transformation that takes place within my spirit. As I worship and praise God, my problem doesn't go away, but all of a sudden I see it in perspective to the one who is in charge of everything, last I heard, in perspective to Almighty God. I want to take just a moment and think with you about that last little phrase that David wrote. He said, I will boast of his kindness to me. And I wrote down in my journal this week that it's interesting what we boast about. When you were at the last dinner party with your friends, what was it that occupied the attention of the group? And what did you talk about and what did you boast about? Someone has written that if you boast in your conversation about the great things you have done, then you are simply reflecting your own insecurity. Only by putting the spotlight on the Lord and focusing on Him do you really understand what it's like. And you know, I would like to start a new club, Boasting in the Lord Club. When we get together, just brag on Jesus. You know, so many good things are happening in our lives as individuals and in this church as a congregation. When we get together as God's people, we ought to boast on the Lord. We ought to brag on God. Instead of trying to lift ourselves up or worse, put somebody else down, David says one of the great therapies for fear and discouragement is to have yay God parties every time you get an opportunity. The next thing that he talks about in this psalm is very difficult for some of us. I think most of us, because we're spiritually intelligent, know the importance of acknowledging the reliability of God. We know that. That's in the scripture, and we don't have a hard time dealing with that every time you get an opportunity. The next thing that he talks about in this psalm is very difficult for some of us. I think most of us, because we're spiritually intelligent, know the importance of acknowledging the reliability of God. We know that. That's in the scripture, and we don't have a hard time dealing with that. We may not always be obedient to it, but

0: the reality of your fear. Read verses 4 and 5 with me. I sought the Lord, and he heard me and delivered me from all my fears. They looked to him and were radiant, and their faces were not ashamed. Now, please watch your Bibles carefully, and let me tell you what is going on in these verses, because it isn't clear just reading it from the English version. The original language actually says, so their faces shall never be ashamed. And what the psalmist is doing in his poetic style is personifying his fears. And this is what the verse really says. He delivered me from all my fears. In looking to him, my fears were enlightened, and their faces will never be ashamed. Or literally, I will never put a veil over the face of my fears. I will never try to hide them. What the psalmist is saying is that part of the process of dealing with fear is the willingness to acknowledge and admit that it's there. I don't like to acknowledge my weaknesses. I mean, I really struggle with that. I don't like to acknowledge them to Donna, not to my children. And I even don't, you know, it's kind of stupid when you get right down to it. I don't even like to tell God. And then I think, good night, Jeremiah. He knows everything. You know, he knows already. But I know that, and I understand that up here. But I just have a hard time saying, God, I'm afraid. Or God, I'm weak. In our fantasies, and you watch this, in our fantasies, we are always the ones who do the right thing. We are always the one who walks into a fearful situation, and we're the strong ones. Isn't that the way you fantasize? Here's a whole group, everybody's coming unglued, and here you come. Boy, I'm telling you, Mr. Rock. And you walk in, and you've got it all together, and you give a little speech, and in a few minutes, everybody's calmed down, and the whole thing's in control, and you did it again, right? But it very seldom is that way. And while it might be true in our fantasies, it's not true in reality. And the bottom line, friends, is that all of us have moments where we are very much afraid. Strange things produce fear in us, but the fear is real. And the psalmist says we ought to acknowledge our fear before God. Now, let me tell you why I think that's important. I believe it's important because only the fearful and the weak and the helpless ever get the power of God in their lives.
1: You know, the Bible says that when we are weak, then he is strong. And all of us who serve him have found that to be true in more than one situation. During sickness, when you can barely figure out how you're going to do what God has called you to do, you step forward and do it and discover that God is there, empowering you to do what you cannot do in your own strength. It is true that the things that we feel are debilitating to us often provide the platform for God to work in our lives. Certainly that is true with the subject of fear. We'll have part two of that tomorrow. I hope you'll join us then. See you next time right here.
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3: As a Christian, you're not exempt from having to face your fears, but you are exempt from having to face them alone. 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From God, I Need Some Answers, here's David with the conclusion of his message, How Do I Face My Fears?
4: You know that if we're honest, we all have, on occasion, been afraid. Afraid in our spirit, afraid in our hearts, afraid of what might happen, afraid of what is happening. And for us to say we never have any fear is mostly not to say the truth, because fear is a part of the human condition. But the Bible tells us we don't have to let fear control us, because God has a place in His heart for the fears of our heart, and He will help us. And He's opened His book, which we call the Bible, to give us information. Here in Psalm 34, we have this great teaching on fear that will help us when our fears come. We cannot miss being afraid on occasion, but we can miss living in fear. God never intended for His people, for His children, to live in fear, and He's given us all we need to be victors and not victims. We'll get to that in just a moment, but let me tell you again about our resource for the month of May. It's a beautiful book that just came off the press here at Turning Point. It's never been offered before. It's called Five Psalms for a Flourishing Life. It's a hardback book of 236 pages, which is only available from Turning Point. It's our May resource, which means when you send a gift of any size to Turning Point, all you have to do is ask for your copy of this book, and it'll be on its way. We love sending these resources to you because we know they're there to nourish your soul and help you grow strong in your faith. Please give us the opportunity to send this book to you when you send your gift of any size to Turning Point today. This is Turning Point. This is God's work. And when we work together, a lot of great things can happen, and they're happening. Right now, let's open our hearts to part two of this discussion from Psalm 34. How do I face my fears?
5: I've shared with you a couple of times the little word of the granddaughter of one of my good friends who said that the one word that is not in God's vocabulary is the word oops. And I never will forget that, because that really speaks reams to me. It reminds us that what goes on in our lives and the things that are happening to us that cause our fear are things which have been filtered through the hands of a God that we trust and that we love. What David is saying is that when you began to be fearful, if you are a believer in God, you should immediately turn your attention away from your fear, even if you have to force yourself to do it, and begin to look into the face of Almighty God and express your love and appreciation and your praise and your exaltation of the one who is in charge. What we're prone to do when we get afraid, I know it well, is to go cover ourselves up, put the blanket over our head, and then in a fetal position, nurse our fears. Have you ever done that? Talk to yourself about how bad it is. Reflect on the awful options that are before you. Try to remember everybody else who had what you have who died. You know what I'm talking about? And oh, how the adversary of our souls loves to get us in that kind of a pity party where we get our attention focused on ourselves and off the resource of our God. You say, well, what good is going to happen to me if I begin to praise and worship God? I'll tell you what will happen. It will make God big in your heart and in your mind, and all of a sudden the problem you have will get into perspective. Satan wants the problem to become everything. God wants himself to be everything and the problem in perspective to the Creator. When I pray and worship God, sometimes even with tears coming down my face because there's a hurt I can't deal with, it is a wonderful thing to see the transformation that takes place within my spirit. As I worship and praise God, my problem doesn't go away, but all of a sudden I see it in perspective to the one who is in charge of everything, last I heard, in perspective to Almighty God. I want to take just a moment and think with you about that last little phrase that David wrote. He said, I will boast of his kindness to me. And I wrote down in my journal this week that it's interesting what we boast about. When you were at the last dinner party with your friends, what was it that occupied the attention of the group? And what did you talk about and what did you boast about? Someone has written that if you boast in your conversation about the great things you have done, then you are simply reflecting your own insecurity. Only by putting the spotlight on the Lord and focusing on Him do you really understand what it's like. And you know, I would like to start a new club, Boasting in the Lord Club. When we get together, just brag on Jesus. You know, so many good things are happening in our lives as individuals and in this church as a congregation. When we get together as God's people, we ought to boast on the Lord. We ought to brag on God. Instead of trying to lift ourselves up or worse, put somebody else down, David says one of the great therapies for fear and discouragement is to have yay God parties every time you get an opportunity. The next thing that he talks about in this psalm is very difficult for some of us. I think most of us, because we're spiritually intelligent, know the importance of acknowledging the reliability of God. We know that. That's in the scripture, and we don't have a hard time dealing with that. We may not always be obedient to it, but we know it's there. But the second thing David points out in the beginning of this psalm is that when you have to deal with the fear in your life, number two, you have to admit the reality of it. You have to admit the reality of your fear. Read verses 4 and 5 with me. I sought the Lord and he heard me and delivered me from all my fears. They looked to him and were radiant and their faces were not ashamed. Now please watch your Bibles carefully and let me tell you what is going on in these verses, because it isn't clear just reading it from the English version. The original language actually says, so their faces shall never be ashamed. And what the psalmist is doing in his poetic style is personifying his fears. And this is what the verse really says. He delivered me from all my fears. In looking to him, my fears were enlightened and their faces will never be ashamed. Or literally, I will never put a veil over the face of my fears. I will never try to hide them. What the psalmist is saying is that part of the process of dealing with fear is the willingness to acknowledge and admit that it's there. I don't like to acknowledge my weaknesses. I mean, I really struggle with that. I don't like to acknowledge them to Donna, not to my children. And I even don't, you know, it's kind of stupid when you get right down to it. I don't even like to tell God. And then I think, good night, Jeremiah. He knows everything. You know, he knows already, but I know that and I understand that up here, but I just have a hard time saying, God, I'm afraid, or God, I'm weak. In our fantasies, and you watch this, in our fantasies, we are always the ones who do the right thing. We are always the one who walks into a fearful situation and we're the strong ones. Isn't that the way you fantasize? here's a whole group, everybody's coming unglued, and here you come, boy. I'm telling you, Mr. Rock. And you walk in and you've got it all together and you give a little speech, and in a few minutes everybody's calmed down and the whole thing's in control, and you did it again, right? But it very seldom is that way. And while it might be true in our fantasies, it's not true in reality. And the bottom line, friends, is that all of us have moments where we are very much afraid. Strange things produce fear in us, but the fear is real. And the psalmist says we ought to acknowledge our fear before God. Now, let me tell you why I think that's important. I believe it's important because only the fearful and the weak and the helpless ever get the power of God in their lives. Did you know that? Look down in the next verse or so. David kind of grabs hold of this thing. Verse 6, he says, "This poor man cried out." And the Lord here. He didn't say this strong man cried out. This man who's got it all together cried out. This spiritual man cried out. David said this poor man cried out. And Paul gives us in the New Testament the incredible illustration of that. Do you know the story of how Paul came to the Lord? And he said, "Lord, I've got this thorn in the flesh and I don't know how to get rid of it, but I don't feel like I can really minister and serve you, Lord, if you don't remove it." And the Bible says in 2 Corinthians that three times in Paul's career, he came to the Lord and he pled with God. He said, "God, please take away this thorn." And you know, it doesn't tell us what the thorn is. I think that's probably good, because then we'd have a Paul's thorn club in every church. I mean, you know it's true. He didn't tell us what it is. We don't know what it is. A lot of people think it was his eyesight. There's a couple of comments in his writings about his eyes and about writing in a large hand. But we don't know what his thorn was, but we know it was significant. It was a fearful thing for Paul. Three times he said, "Lord, would you please take this away?" And in 2 Corinthians, we're told that the Lord came to him. Listen to the words of 2 Corinthians 12, 8 through 10. "Three times I besought the Lord about this, that it should leave me, but he said to me, 'My grace is sufficient for you, Paul, for my power is made perfect in weakness. I will all the more gladly boast of my weaknesses,' said Paul, 'that the power of Christ may rest upon me. For the sake of Christ, then, I am content with weaknesses and insults and hardships and persecutions and calamities. For," here's the principle, "when I am weak, then I am strong." Now that sounds like double talk, but I want you to say it out loud with me. When I am weak, then I am strong. You say, "Pastor Jeremiah, that doesn't make any sense to me at all." Well, it makes absolute sense. What God is teaching us through the words of Paul and in this Old Testament psalm is this: that when we are filled with the realization of our own ability and our own strength and our own prowess, we go forward in the strength of the human psyche to do the will of God, and we ultimately fail. And if we don't fail, we fall very short of God's purpose for us. I read in a book that when we operate in the flesh, three things are always true. We will always lack the power of the Spirit, and so we'll suffer from fatigue. We will always lack the vision of the Spirit, so we'll suffer from frustration. And we will always lack the sustaining ministry of the Spirit, so we will suffer from failure. And my friends, there are Christian people who are well-meaning all over the universe whose lives could be marked by those three characteristics. And they are the characteristics that come when we try to do things in our own strength. Now watch. When something happens, when you have an illness in your family, or you have a child who goes south on you. Anybody have a child go south on them? Everything's in line, and all of a sudden one day you wake up and you wonder, who is this person? And you don't have any way of understanding it. And in that moment of time, when you feel so helpless and so incapable and so weak, the Spirit of God descends into your weakness and gives you strength, and all of a sudden you begin to realize there's something dynamic going on in your life that you never experienced before. It's not your power, it's God's power. And what Paul is saying is this: if it takes weakness to get God's power in your life, you are better off weak than you ever would be strong, because when you are weak, then what? You are strong. So you have to admit. You have to admit your fear. I am afraid. Every one of you is afraid of something. And it's not weak to say, I'm afraid. Third thing, after you acknowledge the reliability of God and admit the reality of your fear, number three, you have to appropriate the resources of your Father. Notice what the psalmist says in verse 6. This poor man cried out, and the Lord heard him and saved him out of all his troubles. C.S. Lewis once wrote, he said, down through the ages, whenever men had a need of courage, they would cry out, Billy Budd, help me. And nothing ever happened. But for 1900 years, whenever men have needed courage and have cried out, Lord Jesus, help me, something's always happened. Isn't that true? You know, in years past, before you knew of the Lord, you may have had somebody you called out to, Billy Budd or Sally Jane or someone. But when you call out to God, you can count on it. He will help you. And that's what the psalmist says. This poor man cried, and God heard him. And I love the definition of the word trouble here. You know the word trouble in the Hebrew language, what it means? We could translate it in our vernacular today, hang-ups. It literally means to be limited, inhibited, tied up, restricted. I cried out unto the Lord, and He delivered me from all my hang-ups, from all my fears. When we lay hold of Christ, we are freed from our inhibitions. In fact, the psalmist reviews this principle later on. Look at verse 15. The eyes of the Lord are on the righteous, and His ears are open to their cry. Verse 17. The righteous cry out, and the Lord hears and delivers them out of all their troubles. You say, this is so simplistic, and it is, and yet I could count numerous occasions when I've counseled with people who are in deep trouble in their lives, and they're Christian people, and they've not been afraid to admit they've got a problem, and then I've asked them in the office, have you talked to the Lord about this? And they look at me with a blank stare as if I just entered into another language or something. Oh, you mean tell Him? Yes, tell Him. When you acknowledge the reliability of the one who's in charge of your life and then you admit the fear that you have to appropriate the power that He has promised to give you. You have to tell it to Jesus. And then fourthly, when you tell it to Jesus, you have to accept the reinforcement of His power in your life. There's a wonderful phrase in this next verse. Demands almost an entire morning of explanation, but let me read verse 7. The angel of the Lord encamps all around those who fear Him and delivers them. Now focus on that for just a moment. Let me tell you first of all that the word angel of the Lord only appears in the Psalms three times. Once here in Psalm 34 and interestingly enough twice in Psalm 35. And you will look in the New Testament, you will never find the angel of the Lord in the New Testament. You know why? Because the angel of the Lord, now watch carefully, is an Old Testament theophany. That's a theological word which means theos, God, phaneo, manifestation, an Old Testament manifestation of God. A theophany is the Old Testament picture of Christ. In other words, the angel of the Lord is the Christ of the New Testament operating in the Old Testament. You don't need the angel of the Lord in the New Testament because you've got Christ. But watch carefully. Read back into your Bibles now and notice what the psalmist says. He says, the Christ, the Lord Jehovah, encamps all around those who fear Him, and He delivers them. Do you know who is close to you when you're at the most fearful moment in your life? The Lord God, Jesus Christ. You remember when the three Hebrew children were in the midst of the fire, in the most awesome moment of testing and fear? And they looked into the fire, and there was a fourth member who was like unto the Son of God. Watch this. God didn't take them out of the fire. He sent Jesus into the fire to be with them. And when you go through your times of fear, what it says here is this. The angel of the Lord, meaning Jesus Christ, will come and literally encamp around you. The word encamp means to fortify you, to build a hedge around you and protect you in the midst of the fearful experience that you may be undergoing. Wow. That's why so many of us, when we've gone through times of difficulty, we say to our Christian brothers, you know, I don't understand what was going on. I sure didn't ask for it and I didn't get to vote on it. But I'll tell you what, I never, ever felt the presence of God like I did during those moments. Ever been there? I mean, nobody wants to go back, but you don't have a choice. It comes periodically. You lose a loved one, you go through difficulty, and it's the fortification of Jehovah God in your circumstance. And I want you to read with me verse 18. For verse 18 says, "The Lord is near to those who have a broken heart, and he saves such as have a contrite spirit." The Lord is near to those who have a broken heart. Do you have a broken heart? Are you filled with fear? Let me tell you something about the Lord. He's near you. He encamps himself around you to protect you and to encourage you. In the article that was in Leadership Magazine, Jim Cimbala told the story of a fearful time in his life. And as I read the story again, I realized that in this story are all the principles of Psalm 34, every one of them. So listen, as I tell you the story of a fearful moment in the life of a pastor, and many of you will identify with him. He writes, "Up until age 16, my oldest daughter was a model child. But then she got away from the Lord and got involved with a godless young man. She eventually moved out of our house and she later became pregnant. We went through a dark tunnel for 2.5 years. And while wonderful things were happening at our church and we were renting Radio City Music Hall for large outreaches and starting other churches, and my wife and our Brooklyn Tabernacle Choir were making albums and many were coming to Christ, no one knew that I was hanging on by a thread. I often cried from the minute I left my house till I got to the church door, thinking, 'God, how can I get through 3 meetings today? My daughter. But I didn't want to make my need the focus. People are coming to the church because of their needs. Many live in ghettos and in violent non-Christian homes, and somehow talking about my problems didn't seem right. After Chrissy had been away for 2 years, I again spent some time away in Florida, and while I was there," said Cimbala, "I said to God, 'God, I've been battling and crying and screaming and arguing and maneuvering with Chrissy, but no more arguing, no more talking, it's you and me. I'm just going to intercede for my daughter in prayer.' I told Carol to stay in touch with our daughter because I was no longer going to talk with her. I was only going to pray. I stayed in Florida till I prayed through, and God brought me to a new realm of faith so that when I returned to New York, I stopped reacting as before to the discouraging things that Chrissy was doing. I found a place in God where I could praise him," watch this, "even though the news from her was getting worse." It's a hard thing to describe. It wasn't positive thinking, it was faith. 4 months later, in February, we were in our Tuesday night prayer meeting, and the choir and the church leadership now knew about Chrissy. We didn't spread it any further in the church, just the choir and the leadership. I had not talked to my daughter since November. An usher passed a note to me from a young woman in the church whom I felt was a spiritual person, and the note said, "Pastor Cimbala, I feel deeply impressed that we are to stop the meeting and pray for your daughter." Lord, is this really you? I thought. I prayed within myself. I don't want to make myself the focus. At that moment, Chrissy was at a friend's house somewhere in Brooklyn with her baby. I interrupted the meeting and had everyone stand. And I said, and I'll never forget the words he wrote, "My daughter thinks up is down, white is black, and black is white. Someone has sent me a note saying she feels impressed that we are to pray for her, and I take this as being from the Lord." Then some of the leaders of the church joined me, and the church began to pray, and the room soon felt like the labor room in a hospital. The people called out to God with incredible intensity. "When I got home that night," said Pastor Cimbala, "I said to my wife, Carol, who wasn't at the prayer meeting, 'Honey, it's over.' She said, 'What's over?' 'It's over with Chrissy,' I replied. 'You had to be there tonight. I just know that when we went to the throne of grace, something happened in the heavenly places. Honey, I know it's over.' 36 hours later, I was standing in the bathroom shaving, and my wife burst into the room. 'Chrissy's here,' she said. 'You better go downstairs.' 'I don't know,' I said, having intentionally kept my distance from Chrissy for 4 months. 'Trust me,' said Carol, 'go downstairs.' I wiped off the shaving cream and went to the kitchen, and there was my daughter, 19 years old, on her knees, weeping. She grabbed my leg and she said, 'Daddy, I've sinned against God, I've sinned against you, I've sinned against myself.' 'Daddy, who was praying on Tuesday night?' 'What do you mean?' I said. 'What happened?' She said, 'Well, I was sleeping, and God woke me up in the middle of the night, and he showed me I was heading toward this pit, this chasm. And Daddy, I got so afraid, and I saw myself for what I am. But then God showed me he hadn't given up on me. And I looked at my daughter and saw the face of the daughter we had raised. not the hardened face of the last few years. And Jim said, during those years when Chrissy was away, this verse was the only thing I hung on to. My grace is sufficient for you, for my power is made perfect in weakness. And it is.
4: And that story, which is now several years in history, is a story that's been repeated many times in the lives of people you and I both know. How God comes through at the time when fear seems to be taking over. He's promised to do that, not just for famous people that you've heard about, but for you and for me. This is a promise of God to us. Psalm 34 is a psalm for all people who know God, and that includes you. Take it to heart and let these truths be sufficient for your fears. Tomorrow, we're going to talk about how to help your family. Here's another question in this series of God, I Need Some Answers. Here's the question, how can I help my family? And we're going to look at Psalm 127 and 128, two great psalms for the family, back to back in the Bible. I hope you'll be with us then. Until then, this is David Jeremiah, and this is Turning Point, telling the truth of the Word of God across the nation and around the world every day. Thanks for being a part of this endeavor. We'll see you next time.
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4: Well, there are two Psalms that deal with the subject of the family, Psalm 127 and 128. 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Today, we're going to talk about how to help your family. 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And it happens among Christians. Business, conflict can take their toll. Following God's principles for family life is the only safe way to proceed. 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It's called Turning Points Magazine and Devotional. It comes to your home every month, filled with scriptural truth, devotions for every day, Monday through Friday, and a special one for each weekend. And then articles that are written to add value to your Christian life and give you perspective on how to live for God. This magazine is specifically geared toward the healthy soul, helping you keep your soul right with God. And I hope you get this magazine. If you don't, I hope you will get it. Simply ask for it when you get in touch with us. Just say, please send me the magazine, and it'll be on its way to you as soon as it comes off the press. The next issue we can get to you will be in your hands soon. It is a wonderful asset and a wonderful, wonderful tool for walking with the Lord. Take advantage of it as you have opportunity. Well, here's part one of this intriguing message from Psalms. How can I help my family?
5: It's kind of interesting to jump back from Psalm 127 and look at the last couple of verses of Psalm 126, because here's an overarching principle that really does affect the family. It says, those who sow in tears shall reap in joy. He who continually goes forth weeping, bearing seed for sowing, shall doubtless come again with rejoicing, bringing sheaves with him. It's a reminder to us that in all of life, the principle of sowing and reaping is in vogue. And in our families, that's true, isn't it? What happens in our family has a lot to do with what input we give. And unfortunately, many of us try every modern approach to family life, only to discover that while it may fix one part of the family, it ends up messing up all the rest of the family. Well, God has a better idea. And in case you're a little bit skeptical about listening to something from the Bible on the family, could I remind you that the family is God's idea? In fact, it's God's primary idea. The church was God's idea too, but the family was God's idea long before the church. Civil government, that came from the mind of God too, but long before there was civil government, God thought of the family. In fact, if you go by its place in the Word of God, apart from human life itself, the family is one of God's first great ideas for us in this universe. In the very beginning of the Bible, God looked at man alone and he said, "It is not good that man should be alone." And he brought a woman to him, and family began. So if God had the idea about the family, doesn't it make a little bit of sense to you that maybe he might have something to say about how we could make it work, how it should work? And I'll tell you what, not only here in the Psalms, but throughout all of the Bible, God has some incredible truth for those who are willing to dig for it to help us build families that will bring honor and glory to his name. Now, there are four principles that I want you to see in Psalm 127. We will barely get to Psalm 128, but they're connected, and I want to show you some things there if I have time. The first thing I want you to note about building your family and helping your family, principle number one, is that if you're going to be successful, you have to place God at the head of your home. Notice what the psalmist says, "Unless the Lord builds the house, they labor in vain who build it." This psalm begins with the most important truth in building a home. It says, unless the Lord builds it, it isn't going to work. It is a truth that is so simple in saying,
6: but so challenging in doing. This verse is teaching us that there is only one builder in the home, and that builder is God. There is only one architect for the home. God, who had the idea of the home, is the one who wants to be at the head of the home. And men and women, until you put God at the center of your home, all of your attempts to try to make family life what you want it to be will be attempts in frustration. And that's what the psalm says. Unless you let him build the home, you're going to do it in vain, which means you're going to go through a lot of frustration and experience a lot of emptiness and get down the road and think, this is it. How many people do you know that thought that if they could just get all the things that their family wanted, that their family then would be a good, strong family and everything would be together? And how many kids do you know, maybe some of them hang out with you, some of them are at your place trying to get in on the family life you have because they've got so many things, but they've got no family. And there's no one there. And that's not God's plan, you see. If God's plan was that family life was how much stuff you had, then very few of us would even be candidates, would we? We would be stuck where we are. No, God has a better plan. God says that he wants to be the head of your home. Now, I want to take just a moment and debunk that, if I might. Because some of you are saying, you know, there's no way I'm going to install halos on my kids. They wouldn't look right. They wouldn't fit. It's not going to work. We're not going to say Bible verses like mantras around home. We don't have plaques up in every room that says God is the head of this house and little verses. And we don't have a promise box at the breakfast table. Is that what it means to put God at the head of your home? Isn't it interesting how we get stuck on all the externals? We focus on all the little trinkets of the family. I'd just like to give you a testimony of my family growing up days. I knew that God was central in the home I grew up in, but I got to tell you something. It wasn't because of a lot of the things that we might focus on. You know, when I think back on my growing up days, I didn't know God was at the head of my home because we read the Bible after dinner at night. In fact, I got to tell you, a lot of those times were very forgettable, very forgettable. And that doesn't mean that it's not important to do that. It just means that that's not the issue. It wasn't even the fact that my parents were involved in institutional ministry. The thing, as I look back on it, that's very incredibly clear to me is this. It's a very simple thought. And that is that God was very important to my parents. That God was very important to them. That somehow in all the stuff we did and everything we're involved in, he always was there as a part of the picture. Most of the time he was the centerpiece. But wherever he was a part of our family. And as I grew up, I couldn't escape that. It wasn't that my mom and dad preached at me all the time, but it was the sense that I had that in our family life, God was important. Is God important in your home? Is he sort of a matter of convenience, maybe? You see, we communicate our values where they really are. You can't fake it with kids. Can I get a witness? You can't fake it with kids. They know. You can try to make them believe that God's important, but it's not going to get through unless he really is. So maybe the best thing we could do before we install God at the head of our home is install him at the head of our life and then ask him to live that out little by little in our families. Enough said about that. I think we know that to be true. Family isn't going to work unless God is at the head of the home. But I want you to notice this next principle, which is pretty incredible in my way of thinking because it's so contemporary. Principle number two says that if you're going to have a home that really makes a difference, you have to put parenting at the top of your priority list. Now notice what the psalmist says. Unless the Lord builds the house, they labor in vain who build it. first thing I wrote down in my notes is that God agrees with what I've always suspected, and that is that being a parent is labor. Can I get a witness to that? Ladies, you thought it started at the beginning of labor pains and stopped when the child was born? No, it continues throughout all of life, and it isn't very nice of you to include us in it either. We thought we were free from all of this. Being a parent is labor. It's hard work. It's such an incredibly simple concept, but it is losing its value in our culture today, because parenting is being pushed over on the edge while moms and dads pursue their professional goals and purposes in life, and parenting is getting a lick and a promise, and we can't figure out what's gone wrong in our families. I want to tell you something, that unless you are willing to work at being a parent, God's the architect, but He needs laborers. And there are two laborers in most homes. In some homes, there's just one laborer. There's a single parent listening to me right now who's thinking, boy, you think it's work trying to do it with two of you. You ought to try doing it with just one. But God is saying to us that while He's given us the plan, He's the architect, He's the builder, we're the laborers, and we've got to put in the time and make parenting important or it won't work. Wherever I go to speak, or especially if I'm with pastors, we have a question and answer time. One of the first questions they always ask, and I've just gotten prepared for it, so I thought I better get an answer, is, can you tell us a little bit about your priorities? Well, you know, priorities are important because they govern your life. And it's one thing to talk about your priorities. It's another thing to put your priorities into perspective and put them into operation and then live by them. I remember going away and getting some time alone with the Lord and really sitting down and trying to crystallize some years back, okay, Jeremiah, what are your priorities? And I'll tell you, it's one of the most important times I've ever spent in my life, because I believe that with what God has done here in this place, apart from a clear understanding in my mind, and yet I struggle with these all the time, but a clear understanding of what my priorities are, I would be making a lot of really bad decisions right now. So let me tell you what they are. They don't necessarily have to be yours, but most of us are going to fall into the pattern of these priorities. Number one, I'm a person, and I better take care of my personal relationship with God. God's number one. In fact, He says He must be number one. He's a jealous God. He doesn't want anybody in between me and Him. He's number one in my life. And so I have to cultivate that relationship. I have to spend time with God. I have to make God number one. Secondly, I'm a partner, and I've got a wife, a wonderfully good wife. God is first, Donna second. Thirdly, I'm a parent, and I've got children, four of them. And they're the most important thing in my life outside of God and Donna. And every day of my life, I have to fight to preserve that priority. Because you see, when I'm at a football game, I'm not at three or four other places where people think I should be. Or if I'm at a dinner sometime, I've said no to other things. And you know, there's an awful lot of pressure and a lot of expectations about what you should be doing with your life. But I want to tell you, as best as I know how to tell you, that my children are third in my life. The only thing ahead of them is God and Donna. I had it tested when I was invited to speak at a convention up at Arrowhead Springs. I was asked to go and speak to a group of 450 women at a women's Bible study. We agreed that was an opportunity that I should take. They wanted me to teach the life of David, and I had just preached through the life of David, so we went. You know, we had this thing all scheduled out way out in the future. I knew the basketball season was over. I don't schedule anything during basketball season that conflicts with the ball games if I can help it. Not anything during football season. So I was so excited, you know, this thing is out here in March. Well, then our wonderful basketball team got good about halfway through the year. And they started getting better and better, and they started winning, and they won, and they won, and they won. They got in the playoffs, and they kept winning, and I kept looking at this date that was over here. And we kept getting closer and closer to the date, and would you believe, I was scheduled to be at Arrowhead Springs from Thursday through Saturday, and our guys won all their games and were supposed to play for the city championship on Saturday morning at 10 o'clock in the sports arena, and I'm supposed to be at Arrowhead Springs. You got to be kidding. Well, I'll tell you, I got up to Arrowhead Springs and told them that we'd speak any time they wanted us on Thursday and however many times they wanted us on Friday, but we were coming home on Saturday. I'll never forget this. We got to Arrowhead Springs, went into that beautiful hotel up there, which is the Campus Crusade headquarters, and there was a lady who came through the lobby, and she said, "Are you Dr. Jeremiah?" And I said, "Yes." "Oh," she said, "we're so glad you're here." And she said, "Let me just tell you right up front, we're so glad you're not staying for Saturday." I thought, this poor lady hadn't even heard me speak yet, and she's already made up her mind. And then she said something I will never forget. She said, "What you don't understand," and she smiled, "is that we are all wives of executive husbands. They fund this ministry so that we can do what we do with Bible study." And she said, "It's just so incredibly encouraging to see somebody in a position of leadership make a decision in favor of their family." During the afternoon, I'll never forget this, it was one of the last sessions, and a lady got up and she ran out of the building. She had tears coming down her face. And you know, let me just make this momentary announcement. That's really unnerving to a speaker. You know, if you feel the urge that you just have to get out of here and it's really life-threatening, you know, go for it. But when I see you leave, especially if you look like you're troubled, my mind cycles back over everything I've said for the last 5 minutes. Well, that happened, and I went to the director of the conference and I mentioned this lady who had left, and I said, "Could you please see if I might have said something that offended her?" She came back to me later. She said, "Pastor, don't worry about it. She didn't offend her. She had heard about what you were doing because we had to announce that you were going to be here on Saturday, and you weren't even talking about it, but while she was seated in the meeting, it really became a matter of great concern to her. Her daughter was playing for the state championship in Denver, Colorado on Saturday, and she got under such conviction, she got up out of the meeting, went and packed all her duds, got on the next plane, and went home." What are we talking about? We're talking about putting our children in a place where once in a while they understand that they're important. Making parenting a priority. I want to tell you something. If we didn't do anything else with our life, making parenting a priority is pretty much a full-time task. Amen? Amen. Number three. Keep reading in your Bibles. Principle number three is protect your family from destructive influences. Verse 2 changes the metaphor just a bit. It says, "The watchman stays awake in vain. It is vain for you to rise up early, to sit up late. Unless the Lord guards the city, the watchman stays awake in vain." We've been in the family building business. We've seen the family get built like you build a house. Now we have a picture of a city that is a protection for its people. And the writer of the Psalms changes the picture and he says, unless the Lord keeps the city, the people who try to keep it are doing it in vain. And he's still talking about the family, that's evident. And what he's talking about is the fact that while it is important for us to come to God and let Him be the builder of our families, when our families are built, we have to come back to God and ask Him to help us be the watchman over our families. And it's a picture of a parent looking out over his family and protecting it and watching out for it. Boy, if there's ever been a day when we needed to do that, this is the day. Now, the interesting thing here is that the psalmist once again puts us in partnership with God. Just as there's one builder and two laborers, and we're working together on the same project, there's one who is the watchman, but we're to be watchmen with him. Do you see it? Unless the watchman who is the Lord is working, then we who are also watching aren't going to understand it. So what the psalmist is saying is we're in partnership with God in building our homes, and we're in partnership with God in protecting our homes. Are you with me? There's a man who has written a great deal about the family, and I come to love his writings. His name is Steve Farrar. Maybe you've seen some of his books. He said, rather indelicately, "I don't let my children watch network TV for the same reason I don't let them drink out of the toilet." Now, I probably would have said that a little differently than he said it, but he got his point across, right? Now, I understand the necessity of work, and God knows if that's something you have to do to make ends meet, that's one thing, but if you're doing it to live at another standard of living, it's a foolish decision. Because you're giving up your children for more toys. What a trade. And what God is trying to help us understand is this, that we not only have to build our homes, once we build them, we have to stand over them and be protecting of them, care about them. I want to share this with you because I think it's a very practical, hands-on sort of thing. If you're in partnership with God in protecting your family, how do you do it? Well, how do you do anything in partnership with God? It ultimately involves prayer. I read an article written by Suzanne Fields in which she talked about this whole matter of praying, how important it is for couples to pray for their children. And right after that, I had been given a book by Patrick Morley. It's called Man in the Mirror. It's got articles about the kinds of things that we struggle with as men. Articles about children and about our relationship with our wife and how we deal with our jobs and how we deal with our money and all the temptations that come as a part of our maleness. Patrick Morley, in his book, talked about seven couples who were all new Christians who started to meet in a prayer group, and the result of their prayers are so dramatic that he said, "I verified their story personally." These couples were naive new Christians, and they discovered when they met for the first time that they all had something in common. And that is that they all had children who were not saved. In fact, a total of 23 of them. Someone brought a verse to their first Bible study that said this, "Believe in the Lord Jesus Christ and you will be saved and your household." Acts 16:33. They took it as a promise from God that God was going to save all their kids. And they started to meet together, all of them. And they began to pray for the 23 children who God had given them who were outside of Christ. And each week as they faithfully prayed for these children, over the course of 2 years, all 23 kids committed their lives to Christ. In a Denver crusade, Dr. Billy Graham spoke about this verse of scripture in Acts, and he said that they had learned through their own study that in homes where the father came to faith in Christ first, the entire family came to faith in 60% of the situations. Where the wife came first, it was 40-50. Where the children came first, 25% of them saw their entire family become Christians. Now, what does that say? That if you want the families of America to be changed, you've got to change the fathers, because they have the greatest influence in the home in bringing others to faith. The way that this is all going to change in our families, in our partnership with God, in the protection of our home, is through prayer.
4: You know, one of the big surprises most people have is when they examine the population of many churches, they find very few men, multitudes of women, but men are in the minority. I'm happy to tell you that in the church that I pastor, every Tuesday night, we have a men's Bible study that has about 450 men in it. It is quite the thing to be a part of. Seated at tables around the Generations building, we have a speaker and we discuss the Word of God and pray for each other and encourage ourselves in the Lord, and we encourage one another in the family. Never has there been a need for that more than there is today, when the disintegration of families seems to be so rampant. Here in the Bible, we have some hope and some help for our families. And I'm glad you have been listening, because we've been sharing those things, and we'll continue tomorrow in the next edition of Turning Point to add to these wonderful truths about the family. I hope you'll join us then. I'm David Jeremiah. Thank you for listening.
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2: 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I do not have any more radios, and a neighbor asked for one, so I gave her mine.
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3: 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To introduce the conclusion of his message, How Can I Help My Family? Here's David.
4: Well, there's an old adage that you don't know how good a parent you have been until you see your grandchildren. Then you find out whether any of the things you taught your children are being passed on to the next generation. It's a wonderful, wonderful experience when you witness those things in the legacy of your family. And while it doesn't happen about everything, and there are some things maybe that we do and did for our families that aren't being done for our children's families, they're doing many other things. And one of the great joys is to see them following the example of their parents as they parent their own children. The family is a dynamic institution, one of God's best ideas. People remind each other often that the family was instituted long before the church. It can be a real burden, but when God is in control, there's nothing better than the family. And we're going to talk about that some more today here on Turning Point as we finish up this discussion of how can I help my family, based upon Psalm 127 and a little bit of Psalm 128. We'll get to it in just a moment, but let me keep reminding you during this month of our special resource. I don't want you to miss the opportunity to get this book, Five Psalms for a Flourishing Life. 236 pages hardback to help you practice daily abiding with the Lord, help you discover a deeper source of hope during times that are difficult, help you be encouraged to invest more intellectually and intentionally in your relationships and activities with your family and with others. This book is only available from Turning Point. It's brand new, never been offered before, and it's yours for the asking when you send a gift to help us with the resources needed to continue what we do here in the month of May. Your gift of any size, just send that gift and ask for the book on Psalms, and it'll be on its way to you. We want you to have it. We hope it'll be a blessing to you. We know it will. Well, from Psalm 127 and 128, how can I help my family according to the Psalms?
5: I remember going away and getting some time alone with the Lord and really sitting down and trying to crystallize some years back, okay, Jeremiah, what are your priorities? And I'll tell you, it's one of the most important times I've ever spent in my life, because I believe that with what God has done here in this place, apart from a clear understanding in my mind, and yet I struggle with these all the time, but a clear understanding of what my priorities are,

0: I would be making a lot of really bad decisions right now. So let me tell you what they are. They don't necessarily have to be yours, but most of us are going to fall into the pattern of these priorities. Number one, I'm a person, and I better take care of my personal relationship with God. God's number one. In fact, he says he must be number one. He's a jealous God. He doesn't want anybody in between me and him. He's number one in my life. And so I have to cultivate that relationship. I have to spend time with God. I have to make God number one. Secondly, I'm a partner, and I've got a wife, a wonderfully, wonderfully good wife. God is first, Donna second. Thirdly, I'm a parent, and I've got children, four of them. And they're the most important thing in my life outside of God and Donna. And every day of my life, I have to fight to preserve that priority. Because you see, when I'm at a football game, I'm not at three or four other places where people think I should be. Or if I'm at a dinner sometime, I've said no to other things. And you know, there's an awful lot of pressure and a lot of expectations about what you should be doing with your life. But I want to tell you, as best as I know how to tell you, that my children are third in my life. And the only thing ahead of them is God and Donna. I had it tested when I was invited to speak at a convention up at Arrowhead Springs. I was asked to go and speak to a group of 450 women at a women's Bible study. We agreed that was an opportunity that I should take. They wanted me to teach the life of David, and I had just preached through the life of David, so we went. You know, we had this thing all scheduled out, way out in the future. I knew the basketball season was over. I don't schedule anything during basketball season that conflicts with the ball games, if I can help it. Not anything during football season. So I was so excited, you know, this thing is out here in March. Well, then our wonderful basketball team got good about halfway through the year. And they started getting better and better, and they started winning, and they won, and they won, and they won. They got in the playoffs, and they kept winning, and I kept looking at this date that was over here. And we kept getting closer and closer to the date, and would you believe, I was scheduled to be at Arrowhead Springs from Thursday through Saturday, and our guys won all their games and were supposed to play for the city championship on Saturday morning at 10 o'clock in the sports arena, and I'm supposed to be at Arrowhead Springs. You got to be kidding. Well, I'll tell you, I got up to Arrowhead Springs and told them that we'd speak anytime they wanted us on Thursday and however many times they wanted us on Friday, but we were coming home on Saturday. I'll never forget this. We got to Arrowhead Springs, went into that beautiful hotel up there, which is the Campus Crusade headquarters, and there was a lady who came through the lobby, and she said, "Are you Dr. Jeremiah?" And I said, "Yes." "Oh," she said, "we're so glad you're here." And she said, "Let me just tell you right up front, we're so glad you're not staying for Saturday." I thought, this poor lady hadn't even heard me speak yet, and she's already made up her mind. And then she said something I will never forget. She said, "What you don't understand," and she smiled, "is that we are all wives of executive husbands. They fund this ministry so that we can do what we do with Bible study." And she said, "It's just so incredibly encouraging to see somebody in a position of leadership make a decision in favor of their family." During the afternoon, I'll never forget this, it was one of the last sessions, and a lady got up and she ran out of the building. She had tears coming down her face. And you know, let me just make this momentary announcement. That's really unnerving to a speaker. You know, if you feel the urge that you just have to get out of here and it's really life-threatening, you know, go for it. But when I see you leave, especially if you look like you're troubled, my mind cycles back over everything I've said for the last 5 minutes. Well, that happened, and I went to the director of the conference, and I mentioned this lady who had left, and I said, "Could you please see if I might have said something that offended her?" She came back to me later. She said, "Pastor, don't worry about it." She didn't offend her. She had heard about what you were doing because we had to announce that you weren't going to be here on Saturday, and you weren't even talking about it, but while she was seated in the meeting, it really became a matter of great concern to her. Her daughter was playing for the state championship in Denver, Colorado on Saturday, and she got under such conviction, she got up out of the meeting, went and packed all her duds, got on the next plane, and went home. What are we talking about? We're talking about putting our children in a place where once in a while they understand that they're important. Making parenting a priority. I want to tell you something. If we didn't do anything else with our life, making parenting a priority is pretty much a full-time task. Amen? Amen. Number three. Keep reading in your Bibles. Principle number three is protect your family from destructive influences. Verse 2 changes the metaphor just a bit. It says, the watchman stays awake in vain. It is vain for you to rise up early, to sit up late. Unless the Lord guards the city, the watchman stays awake in vain. We've been in the family building business. We've seen the family get built like you build a house. Now we have a picture of a city that is a protection for its people. And the writer of the Psalms changes the picture and he says, unless the Lord keeps the city, the people who try to keep it are doing it in vain. And he's still talking about the family. That's evident. And what he's talking about is the fact that while it is important for us to come to God and let him be the builder of our families, when our families are built, we have to come back to God and ask him to help us be the watchman over our families. And it's a picture of a parent looking out over his family and protecting it and watching out for it. Boy, if there's ever been a day when we needed to do that, this is the day. Now, the interesting thing here is that the psalmist once again puts us in partnership with God. Just as there's one builder and two laborers, and we're working together on the same project, there's one who is the watchman, but we're to be watchmen with him. You see it? Unless the watchman who is the Lord is working, then we who are also watching aren't going to understand it. So what the psalmist is saying is we're in partnership with God in building our homes, and we're in partnership with God in protecting our homes. Are you with me? There's a man who has written a great deal about the family, and I come to love his writings. His name is Steve Farrar. Maybe you've seen some of his books. He said, rather indelicately, I don't let my children watch network TV for the same reason I don't let them drink out of the toilet. Now, I probably would have said that a little differently than he said it, but he got his point across, right? Now, I understand the necessity of work, and God knows if that's something you have to do to make ends meet, that's one thing, but if you're doing it to live at another standard of living, it's a foolish decision because you're giving up your children for more toys. What a trade. And what God is trying to help us understand is this, that we not only have to build our homes, once we build them, we have to stand over them and be protecting of them, care about them. I want to share this with you because I think it's a very practical, hands-on sort of thing. If you're in partnership with God in protecting your family, how do you do it? Well, how do you do anything in partnership with God? It ultimately involves prayer. I read an article written by Suzanne Fields in which she talked about this whole matter of praying, how important it is for couples to pray for their children. And right after that, I had been given a book by Patrick Morley. It's called Man in the Mirror. It's got articles about the kinds of things that we struggle with as men. Articles about children and about our relationship with our wife and how we deal with our jobs and how we deal with our money and all the temptations that come as a part of our maleness. Patrick Morley, in his book, talked about seven couples who were all new Christians who started to meet in a prayer group, and the result of their prayers are so dramatic that he said, I verified their story personally. These couples were naive new Christians, and they discovered when they met for the first time that they all had something in common. And that is that they all had children who were not saved. In fact, a total of 23 of them. Someone brought a verse to their first Bible study that said this, believe in the Lord Jesus Christ and you will be saved and your household. Acts 16:33. They took it as a promise from God that God was going to save all their kids. And they started to meet together, all of them. And they began to pray for the 23 children who God had given them who were outside of Christ. And each week as they faithfully prayed for these children, over the course of 2 years, all 23 kids committed their lives to Christ. In a Denver crusade, Dr. Billy Graham spoke about this verse of scripture in Acts, and he said that they had learned through their own study that in homes where the father came to faith in Christ first, the entire family came to faith in 60% of the situations. Where the wife came first, it was 40 to 50. Where the children came first, 25% of them saw their entire family become Christians. Now, what does that say? That if you want the families of America to be changed, you've got to change the fathers, because they have the greatest influence in the home in bringing others to faith. The way that this is all going to change in our families, in our partnership with God, in the protection of our home, is through prayer. Some months ago, this really became apparent to Donna and to me. And I don't know if you've struggled with this. Sometimes we've struggled with praying together and praying for the things that are important. We pray, but it's not always been as focused as we had wanted it to be. And one of the things that gets focused real quick when you end up with a bunch of teenagers in your home, boy, do you begin to sense the need for prayer in your life. Amen? You may not hear anything else I say today, moms and dads, but I want to tell you, there's never been a time when we needed to pray for our kids more than we do now. They're fighting battles most of you don't have a clue about, that are intense battles, and they need to know that mom and dad are standing with them and praying with them. And you say, well, boy, you know, I came here today to get some help from my family. Now you got me into this guilt trip, Pastor, and I'm feeling, you know, I got to go home and got to talk to my wife about this, and I know this is not going to be fun. Well, let me just tell you, God wants to take you wherever you are. And if this has been a struggle for you, let me tell you, it's been a struggle for us. This is not something we've come to easily. But we're glad now that we've got a few of these under our belt and under our experience, and we're learning how to do it better. I was real intrigued by Patrick Morley gave us a little list of some things we could pray for our kids. Listen to this. Pray for a saving faith if they don't know the Lord. Pray for a growing faith if they're immature. Pray for an independent faith as they get older. Isn't that a good thought? Pray that they will be strong and healthy in mind and body and spirit. Pray for a sense of purpose and destiny in their life. Pray for a desire within them that they will have integrity. Pray for a call to excellence. Pray to understand the ministry God has for them. Pray that they will set aside times to spend with God. Pray that they will acquire wisdom. Pray protection against drugs and alcohol and premarital sex. Pray that God will bring them the mate that He wants them to have, and begin praying for that person already, because you know your kids and they need prayer. And there's a whole list of stuff to pray for your children. What an incredible thing. That's how you build the house, and that's how you protect your children. You know, one of the things that happens as your kids grow older is you become aware of this wonderful thought that you have lost control. Are you with me? Little by little. Isn't that what parenting is all about? It's the gradual losing of control. Some of you kids think you're under all kinds of oppression right now. Well, let me just tell you, it's going to change. It's inevitable. You're going to get more and more control over your life. And that's the real scary thing about being a parent. Because you know why? That's when we get our grade card. That's when we find out how well we've done. And ultimately, we're going to say goodbye to them. And the thing that's so incredible is that the one way you can still be in touch with your kids is through prayer. Let me tell you something. God hears. He really does. One last thing. Number four. We need to get to the place where we praise God openly for our kids. Read with me verses 3 and following. Isn't this a wonderful passage? Behold, children are an heritage from the Lord. The fruit of the womb is a reward. Like arrows in the hand of a warrior, so are the children of one's youth. Happy is the man who has his quiver full of them. They shall not be ashamed, but shall speak with their enemies in the gate. That's the best thing that Solomon could say in his language about parenting. And what he said is, be positive about being in the family. Be positive about your children. Realize God gave them to you as a gift. Realize that they're an heritage for the Lord. That's God's reward to you. You say, good night. I hope I don't get rewarded too much more. I know how some of you think. But I want to tell you the truth. Children are God's blessing to us. And the psalmist uses this metaphor, class. He says, they're like arrows. What does an arrow do? An arrow goes to a place where you can't go, to accomplish a purpose you can't accomplish. Isn't it incredible to see how God raises up our children and He thrusts them out? And do you ever stop and think about the fact that whatever good your children are doing out there, wherever they are right now, if they've left home, there's a part of you that's doing whatever they're doing because you're in them, not only physically, but your life has been built into their life, and they're an arrow that's gone out from your bow to do good for God. And then it says here that when your children are grown, that you will not be ashamed, and it says they shall speak with you in the gate. And this is a wonderful picture here. It's a picture of what happened in Solomon's day. All the business was transacted at the gate of the city. Are you with me? And all of the major disputes were decided at the gate of the city. And what Solomon's talking about here is this: if you grow up good children, and when you get older, you get in trouble, they come and stand with you and help you out and speak for you, and they're part of helping you. You know, you might not think that's important, but as you get older and older, it's good to know you got some kids out there who will come and stand with you and encourage you. And some of us who are children still are in that process right now with our parents, aren't we? And one of the reasons we're doing that is because God has raised us up in a good family. Now we can come and stand with our parents in a time when they really need for us to stand with them. Oh, let me tell you something, friends. God has a good plan for building good homes. He tells us if we put God at the center of our home, that's the first thing. If we put parenting at the top of the list, that's the second thing. If we determine to protect our kids as a watchman, watching over a besieged city, that's the third thing. And if we bring praise to God and have a positive attitude toward our children, that God has given them to us as a gift, what an incredible thing that can be. The salmon nearly leaped off their hooks. That was a far cry from the day before when the four anglers couldn't even seem to catch an old boot. Disappointed but not discouraged, they had climbed aboard their small seaplane and skimmed over the Alaskan mountains to a pristine, secluded bay where the fish were sure to bite. They parked their aircraft and waded upstream where the water teemed with ready-to-catch salmon. Later that afternoon, when they returned to their camp, they were surprised to find the seaplane high and dry. The tides fluctuated 23 feet in that particular bay, and the pontoons rested on a bed of gravel. Since they couldn't fly out till morning, they settled in for the night and enjoyed some of their catch for dinner, then slept in the plane. In the morning, the seaplane was adrift, so they promptly cranked the engine and started to take off. Too late, they discovered one of the pontoons had been punctured and was filled with water. The extra weight threw the plane into a circular pattern, and within moments from liftoff, the seaplane careened into the sea and capsized. Dr. Phil Littleford determined that everyone was alive, including his 12-year-old son, Mark. He suggested they pray, which the other two men quickly endorsed. No safety equipment could be found on board, no life vests, no flares, nothing. The plane gurgled and submerged in the blackness of the icy morning sea. Fortunately, they all had waders, which they inflated. The frigid Alaskan water chilled their breath. They all began to swim for shore, but the riptide countered every stroke. The two men alongside Phil and Mark were strong swimmers, and they both made shore, one just catching the tip of land as the tides pulled them out toward sea. Their two companions last saw Phil and Mark as a disappearing dot on the horizon, swept arm in arm out to sea. The Coast Guard reported they probably lasted no more than an hour in the freezing waters. Hypothermia would chill the body functions and they would go to sleep. Mark, with a smaller body mass, would fall asleep first in his father's arms. Phil could have made the shoreline too, but that would have meant abandoning his son. Their bodies never were found. And then the writer asks, what father wouldn't be willing to die for his son? I'll tell you what, the best I know, I think I would do that. I think I'd die for my son, if it came to that, and for my daughters. I think if somebody came after my family and it was me or them, I think I'd put myself in harm's way to protect them. I hope I have that kind of courage. But let me ask you something, men and women. If we, and I assume that most of us would agree to that, if we are willing to go so far as to die for our children, why is it that it seems so hard for many of us to live for them? That's the issue. Because you see, tragedy is no less painful if it's by the sudden stroke of a storm or a drowning than it is if it's the long protracted hurt of a disenfranchised child who has been swept away in the world and has lost all hope of ever recovering. And I want you to understand that while we can't always be the ones to stand in harm's way, God has put us as parents in this world to stand in harm's way for our kids. By the grace of God, I want to join hands with all of you as fellow parents and say, I'm going to give that the best shot I have until it's no longer necessary.
1: You know, friends, Don and I have 4 children, 12 grandchildren, 1 great-grandchild, and 4 more coming in the fall. And one of the great joys we have is our family. I believe when I get to heaven, long before God asks me what I did as a pastor, he's going to ask me how I did as a father. And my greatest joy, my greatest task has been to lead my family and to watch them grow in the Lord and be successful in what they do and honor the Lord Jesus Christ in their lives. I know that's true for many of you. There's no greater joy, the Bible says, than to know that your children walk in the truth. I know that's a spiritual message, but it's also very true in our physical families and relationships. Well, this is the end of the week, and I hope you'll have a good time at church this week and be sure to be there. 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

Speaking Hope to the World, this is TWR Pure Talk. I'm Tilani. We've just enjoyed Still Believe by Kim Walker-Smith. Sound Words is coming up next, and you can also look forward to Unshackled and Abundant Life later on. This is TWR Pure Talk.

0: Hello and welcome to Sound Words. I'm Derek French and it's good to be with you. I was listening the other day to an interview with a lady sailor navigating around the world single-handedly. She'd been through some very rough weather and her main mast had snapped under the strength of the high winds, and for quite some time she'd been in serious difficulties. The seas were rough, no one was nearby to help, and she just had to limp on as best as she could until she could reach a port where she could have her repairs done to carry on her journey. What struck me about all this was how similar this was to the lives of so many Christian believers I've met. They've started their spiritual journey in what we might call fair weather, where everything was just right for a while. But then storms have blown up in their circumstances, and it's affected their walk with the Lord. The storm can be caused by 101 different things. It could be a long and painful illness. It may be worries about their job and money and how they're going to cope. It can even be that they've got on well in their career and made lucrative progress, only to find earning more money and prestige has taken a stranglehold on their spiritual life and the things of God have become neglected. It's a reminder to us to take heed to the words of the Lord Jesus to his disciples when he said in Matthew 26:41, "Watch and pray so that you will not fall into temptation. The spirit is willing, but the body is weak." I've begun like this today because my guest has been through a period like that himself. He became a Christian believer when he was quite young, and for a while all seemed to be fine. But then things began to take precedence in his life, and he went through a period of considerable spiritual difficulty, and he's going to share that with us today. His name's Jonathan Taylor, and most of his friends call him John. He was born and brought up in the famous city of Liverpool, and it was there that I met up with him because he's a student at Liverpool University. To start with, I asked him what he was studying, and this is what he told me.
1: Doing a 3-year physics degree.
0: What made you decide to do physics?
1: I've always liked science, and I know that my dad teaches science, and so that, I guess, had some influence on me. And then I was good at it in school, and I think there was a friend who was similar to me, and he chose to do physics at university, and I think I probably just copying off him,
0: right.
1: But also wanted to do it as well.
0: Are you enjoying the course?
1: Yeah, I don't regret taking it.
0: Now, you're a believer in the Lord Jesus Christ.
1: That's right, yeah.
0: Yeah, how did you become a believer?
1: Well, I was brought up in a Christian home, and so I was taken along to church. Yeah, and I was taught the Bible as a child by my parents. So I used to read the Bible with my dad, he used to explain it, and used to go along to Sunday school, and then we used to have a club on a church called Good News Club, which was for children on Tuesday nights. And I used to go along to that and went along for quite a while and basically heard the gospel most weeks. But I guess I never really understood that it was, I needed a personal commitment. So I knew the Bible stories off by heart. And it was one night an evangelist who was doing a talk with a good gospel message in it. And I heard later on that my twin brother, in fact, had become a Christian. And I knew there was something different. I knew that something had happened because I'd seen my brother talking with my mum and my dad, and I'd seen him go off with my mum to pray. And so I wanted to know what had happened, so I asked my dad. We were both only 7 years old at the time. And so I asked him what was happening and where David had gone. And my dad explained that David wanted to become a Christian, so that he prayed with my mum. And at that point, I said, "Well, I want to become a Christian too." It sort of hit me that I knew as much as my brother David did, but he'd done something that I hadn't. He prayed, and I hadn't done that. And so I said that I wanted to do that too.
0: Well, you were obviously very young there. You were just 7, you say.
1: That's right.
0: Did you have a real assurance straight away that the Lord had forgiven you? Or did that take some time?
1: To tell the truth, I can't remember exactly what I felt then. And I think I always say that the fact that I became a Christian at 7 years old just illustrates the fact that the gospel of Jesus Christ is incredibly simple. Because I knew that I'd done wrong. I knew that I needed to be forgiven. And I knew that that was something that I had to do and not something that going to church or my parents could get for me. And so I do believe I became a Christian then, but in terms of assurance or really growing in my faith and my knowledge of the Bible and the Lord Jesus Christ, that didn't come till later in my teenage years when I started to find things very, very difficult.
0: What sort of things were a problem then?
1: I think I went to a school where, although it was called a Christian school, there were not, most people weren't Christian, didn't go to church and didn't respect God or the Bible or anything like that. And so mixing with them meant that I started to do things with them that were not helpful, things that were sin, and that pulled me away from my faith, as it were, and I started to question really why I was a Christian at all, I suppose. I mean, I always believed that I was, but I just thought that the Christian life was boring, and that's why I needed to move away from it. So that was sort of really pull me in both ways, really.
0: So how did you sort of get through that? I mean, what did the Lord do to help you at that time?
1: There were a couple of times when I got really, really down. I just hit rock bottom, as it were. I realised how far I'd fallen away, really. And it was at that point that I started to pray and read my Bible a lot more again. And to really, I think in the period when I was a teenager, I still did read my Bible on occasion, but it was more just out of a sense of duty, so that if my parents asked, had I been reading my Bible, I'd be able to say, yes, I read it this morning, or yes, I prayed this morning. But when I hit rock bottom and I really started to find things difficult, it was then that I started to really study and look.
0: And how did the Lord then bring the assurance to you?
1: Slowly and over time. I'm naturally a very indecisive and unsure person about my decisions in general. And so I recall many times when I really question, am I really saved? I'm talking to my dad about this, and he explaining that it does seem to be part of my nature in particular to question decisions that I made, but to trust in the Bible. And so just trusting in God's word, trusting in his promises, brought about more faith in my life. And then seeing my prayers answered, and just really feeling the presence of the Holy Spirit, and feeling him as I read the scriptures, and know that he's opening my heart to see things that I've never seen before, to teach me things that I never realised. And just to look back on my life and see how it's been guided, and see God's providence, just brought about more faith.
0: Yes, great. Him. I know a lot of people I've spoken to over the years, they've said that before they really committed their lives to the Lord, they found reading the Bible so difficult. They couldn't. They could read the facts, but they didn't really understand it. And then once they'd really committed their lives to the Lord, it became a new book to them.
1: Yeah.
0: That's what you're saying, really?
1: Yeah. I mean, it wasn't quite like that, in the sense that I always believe I was a Christian, so yeah. I could always understood the central truths, and I could point to a chapter on the resurrection and probably talk about it from the chapter. But in terms of my own personal study, there were large sections of the Bible that I just would read and get nothing out of. And the Holy Spirit would not be speaking to me because I wasn't letting him. And it was when I sort of opened up that he really started to teach me.
0: So how old would you have been when this was happening?
1: Probably in my late teens, actually. Right, so we're talking 18, 19, and really only as I've started to come to university as well.
0: It's made you sort of stand on your spiritual feet, if I can use
1: my own 2 feet, yeah.
0: Yes, yeah, yeah. How did your friends respond to this fact? They see this real change in you now.
1: Differently. Recently, we've had a mission on at the university. In fact, it's going on at the moment, and it's been interesting to watch people's reactions, particularly my own friends, because although a lot of them seemed to recognise that there was something different about me, some of them knew that I was Christian because I had an opportunity to speak to them about it. Not a lot was said, but just recently being able to invite them to events and say, well, do you want to come and hear this Christian talk, and will you come with me to this? So some of them sort of make jokes about it. Now, none of them are really outrightly nasty to me. They're quite respectable in that sense. Sometimes it's still difficult, though, because they will sort of make jokes or sort of about it, but you expect that. And others unexpectedly show some real interest. So it's really exciting, actually, to see some mass really genuine.
0: Yeah, it's great, isn't it? You know, it's encouraging, really, to see the Lord do that. What would you say have been the things that have helped you most as a young Christian? What's caused you to really grow?
1: So many things, really. I think getting involved in evangelism has really helped. I think it's great to go and study the Bible, but I think just going out there and doing what it says, it really does teach you an awful lot. So I took part in Beach Mission. Teams of people go to the beaches of England, Ireland and Wales, and France now as well, to share the gospel with children and families and teenagers. So I used to take part in that in the summer. And that was a real help to me, actually, because I find that when I share my faith with other people, it makes me stronger. And if they have questions, I go away and find the answers, and then I know them too, and it helps me to grow so much. At university, got involved with the Christian Union, and so I met a whole load of Christians who, some are very different from me, but it was great to be able to work with other Christians. Again, it was evangelism with them that really, really helped. Bible study with them that helped, and really helped me to sort of come into my own views on different issues. So each time I was going back to the Bible and checking up and thinking through things, so it really made me stand on my own 2 feet.
0: That's really good. Now that you're standing on your own 2 feet, as you say, I mean, do you still have battles with things like temptation?
1: Sure. I think I really often struggle with intellectual temptation, actually. I study science, and there's a lot of people who would just be atheists and would deny that there's any God, and sometimes I'm tempted to doubt my faith, as I was before, but in a different way, perhaps.
0: So what do you do to sort of help to overcome that and to resist the temptation?
1: Well, I always go back to the Bible. I chat with other Christians, which is great, and I often just try and sit through and think things through myself, but often looking back at the Bible and just looking at what it says, it's never let me down. I can always go back to it for the answers, and, you know, I don't ever find any sort of question that there's no answer for in the Bible. I've never found it to be lacking in any subject that I've tested it for.
0: Yeah, it's a very special book, isn't it?
1: It is. Yeah,
0: the Lord is very good to give it to us.
1: Indeed.
0: How do you find fellowship with other Christians? Is that really a great blessing or is that a hindrance to you?
1: Good Christian fellowship is a great blessing. I think it can sometimes be difficult depending on who you have in fellowship with. So I mentioned before, at university you meet a lot of Christians from different backgrounds, and sometimes it really does test you sometimes as how loving you'll be to people who are very different from you. Again, going back to the Bible depicting the Christian church as one body with many different parts. I've learnt so much from different Christians who maybe see things differently to me. I do think Christian fellowship is a great blessing, especially at university. I do find it very difficult sometimes. I find it difficult at my own church sometimes. Sometimes I feel I can't relate to people. Sometimes I feel that I can't talk to them as I'd like to.
0: Is that because of age or a spiritual reason for that?
1: I think maybe it's age. I don't think that age necessarily has to be a problem, but I think sometimes it's just personalities and interests, and sometimes we don't always feel as close as I think I should feel towards other Christians. But I do get on very well with them. Christian students, I find fellowship with them immensely encouraging.
0: You mentioned your dad being involved in Christian work with the Beach Missions. Do you ever feel that you're living in his shadow?
1: Yes, that's been something that's been both sort of a trial and an encouragement to me, really. A lot of people, I get the impression they sort of see me as a miniature version of my dad or expect me to be that. And that was very, very difficult for me because that's not what I wanted to be. So when I found things difficult in my teenage years, people expected me to be something that I wasn't, and that just only made things worse. But now that I am standing on my own two feet, even now, there is a temptation for me just to take second-hand views, or just to accept what my dad's told me. Not that that is necessarily a bad thing, but I do think it is right for me to come to my own conclusion on things, especially spiritually. But it's also an example to me, because I believe my dad to be a very, very godly man, and so he's an example of a fine Christian man. And so it's both.
0: Yeah, advantages and disadvantages.
1: Sure.
0: John, just to draw things to a close, if this afternoon, for example, you went back to the university, one of the students that you've been talking to about the Lord came up to you and they said, well, tell me again, why should I be a Christian? What would you say?
1: I'd say to them that they need to be a Christian because they've done wrong things. They've sinned against God. They've rejected God by living for themselves instead of for him. And unless that sin in their life is forgiven, they can never be in heaven with God when they die. And so I'd explain to them that they need that forgiveness, and that forgiveness comes through Jesus Christ, who paid for their sin on the cross, if they believe in him.
0: And with those closing words from Jonathan Taylor, we must end for today. Thank you for being with us, and if you'd like to know more about becoming a Christian believer, or if perhaps you are going through a difficult time as a Christian and would like further help, then we'd be delighted to write to you. The Sound Words address follows in a few moments. Thank you for being with us today, and until next time, this is Derek French saying goodbye, and may God bless you. If you'd like further help, then please write to Sound Words, Transworld Radio, P.O. 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
2: My father left us a long time ago. 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I shared what I heard with my mother. 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
4: How do you do? Mind if we ask you to move? That's right, to leave those comfortable chairs and come with us right through the heart of Chicago's loop into another world. A world of cheap hotels, seedy bars, pawn shops, and tent cities. To the street of forgotten men and women. Forgotten, that is, until their hearts and minds and lives were unshackled. Today, we turn from our usual practice of dramatizing stories of real people and instead share a work of fiction that has been a listener favorite. For those outside of the United States, our observance of Thanksgiving is a custom that originated with settlers who first came from Europe and settled in North America. In many respects, it's a harvest festival, but the holiday does more than mark the season. It's been declared a time for giving thanks to God for the many blessings He has brought us during the year. In this season of Thanksgiving, we hope you deeply review your own attitude toward true thankfulness, as the characters in our story will.
5: And 4 and 5 makes 10. Here's your package, ma'am. Thank you.
6: Yes, thank you.
7: Here's your ice water, sir.
8: Thank you. And this is for you.
7: Oh, sir, thank you very much.
9: Thank you, my fellow citizens. You've done me a great honor by electing me to fill this high office in your fair state. And I thank you. Yes, I thank you from the bottom of my heart.
5: John.
7: Babe, that's some dress.
5: You like it?
7: I do.
5: Aw, thank you.
10: Hey, can you spare a little change, mister? Oh, thank you. Thank you ever so much.
11: Okay, now fold your hands, son. Our Father who art in heaven, we thank you for this food and for the hands that prepared it. Bless it to nourish our bodies and accept our thanks for all the blessings you've bestowed upon us. Amen. Accept our thanks for all the blessings you've bestowed upon us. Amen.
6: Oh, I'm thankful, all right. Hard to see how it's possible, but I reckon my life could be a lot worse.
12: Thank you for Mommy and Daddy and for our house, and thank you for everything. Amen.
11: Accept our thanks for all the blessings you bestowed upon us. Amen.
6: Thank you.
8: Okay, thanks.
5: Thank you.
11: Thank you for this food and the hands that prepared it.
12: Thank you for everything. Amen.
4: This is Unshackled, dramatizing true life stories produced in Chicago by Pacific Garden Mission. The program that makes you face yourself and think. What does it really mean to be thankful? How many of us have thought deeply about being thankful? Now, some of us mutter a thanks over our food before we eat it. Many of us pray some kind of prayer before we go to sleep at night. But how many of us really want to say thank you? We say the words, but don't we usually thank God more to be polite after we've prayed something like this?
7: Oh, God, help me get this deal over with the marketing company. You know I've got to get the payment together for the new entertainment room we put in downstairs. And if I take money out of the household budget to pay for my new golf clubs, Beth will raise Cain. So, Lord, help me get this deal. Thank you for all your blessings. Amen.
4: What does it really mean to be thankful?
12: According to Webster's Dictionary, thankful means 1, conscious of benefit received. 2, expressive of thanks. And 3, well pleased.
4: Expressive of thanks. Well, what does that mean? We ask you to dig into this whole phenomena of thanksgiving and thankfulness with us because we firmly believe that most people give thanks because they think it's expected of them. And truly, we should give thanks to God, but we believe He is the kind of God who can so transform a man or woman that they give thanks even in the midst of hardship because they see the Lord meeting their needs within it.
9: Thanks be to God, which giveth us the victory through our Lord Jesus Christ. Rejoice in the Lord always. And again I say, rejoice.
6: Well, I believe in God.
9: Thanks be to God, which giveth us the victory through our Lord Jesus Christ. Rejoice in the Lord always. And again I say, rejoice.
6: Well, I believe in God. I go to church. I'm a Christian.

0: everything. By prayer and supplication, with thanksgiving, let your request be made known unto God. And then, rejoice in the Lord always. And again I say, rejoice.
1: Well, I don't mean to say I'm not thankful to God. I am. I am thankful. But if I could just sit down and tell you about what I have to put up with, living with my son and daughter-in-law and trying to keep up with my church work, along with helping the grandkids.
2: Yeah, I know what you mean, ma'am. One deal after another has been falling through for me. I'm in the brokerage business, and with three kids to feed and clothe and educate and entertain, plus a wife who changes the house furnishings every time a season changes, I...
3: Pretty rough, huh?
1: Well, it wouldn't be so bad, I guess, but looks like my arthritis is flaring up worse every time a rain comes. I don't know. I try to be cheerful, and I am grateful to God, but...
2: But a guy gets to the place where he thinks he's gonna fly into a million pieces. Oh, competition is steep in my field. I know.
3: It's rough all over.
2: Yeah. Of course, what really drives me nuts is my doc saying I got high blood pressure now, too. Says I need to take it easy for my family's sake, of course.
1: Oh, looks like when a person's body begins to wear out, everything else looks black, doesn't it?
2: Yeah. Yeah, if I felt the way I used to feel, when I could take the grind, but...
1: I know. There used to be times when I'd read that verse of scripture about rejoicing, and it made me feel pretty good. But now, I don't know. You know how things go. You know how it is.
2: Yes, I do. I certainly do.
3: To go back to what we were saying a moment ago, we still contend that God is the kind of God who can so transform a man that he gives thanks, even in the midst of tragedy. Because he just can't help doing it. And just so you will have something definitive around which to think as we bring you, through story, proof of this kind of rejoicing in the midst of, listen carefully and remember this one thought. If we would know real rejoicing, real thanksgiving, no matter what life hands us or takes from us, we must launch out on the reckless belief that the redemption of Jesus Christ is complete by leaving ourselves and beloved symptoms resolutely alone. But we can spoil everything God longs to give us if we hide from Him behind hedges of self-pity, worry, fear, and resentment.
2: Okay, I'll go along. What was that line you wanted us to remember again?
1: Yes, looks like my memory's getting bad, too.
3: That we must launch out on the reckless belief that the redemption of Jesus Christ is complete, and then rejoice as we leave ourselves and our beloved symptoms resolutely alone.
2: Step forth recklessly on the belief that the redemption of Jesus Christ is complete, and then leave ourselves alone.
3: Resolutely alone.
2: Okay. Sounds pretty tough, but I got it.
1: I just hope I can remember it. You say you've got some proof stories to tell now? I'm just real partial to stories. Seems like they make me forget my own complicated, knotty life.
3: Well, the knots in your life can be untied, ma'am, if you'll follow through and do your part.
1: Well...
3: No matter in what tragic, heartbreaking, nerve-wracking state we find ourselves at this minute, we can all come forth with the hilarity of the Apostle Paul as he sat in heavy chains in a dark, rank-smelling, rat-infested prison and wrote,
0: I know both how to be abased, and I know how to abound. Everywhere and in all things, I am instructed both to be full and to be hungry, both to abound and to suffer need. Why? Because to me, to live is Christ, and to die is gain. And so I say, rejoice in the Lord always. And again I say, rejoice everywhere and in all things.
3: If that makes no sense whatsoever to you, listen. Out of Korea comes this amazing true story of one great and thankful heart when rejoicing would seem impossible. Two brothers, aged 18 and 24,

0: were dragged before a then illegal people's court in Korea to be tried by fanatic young student rebels because these two brothers were Christians. Their father was a minister. Through him, the two boys knew Jesus Christ personally. And as the elder brother stood facing his accusers, his voice rang with the certainty of the one in whom he rejoiced, even in the face of death.
1: All right, the second prisoner will step forward.
2: I wished you had shot me instead of my brother. He could have cared for my parents better than I.
1: Silence! Now, do you plead guilty to the charge of being a Christian?
2: No, sir. I do not plead guilty. I rejoice in the knowledge that my Savior, Jesus Christ, can touch your heart as he has touched mine and make you whole.
1: Do you plead guilty?
2: No, my friend. I plead with you to allow Jesus Christ to change you. He will forgive you for what you did to my brother.
1: Put on the blindfold! He's guilty! Guilty!
2: Father, forgive them, for they know not what they do.
1: Ready? Aim! Fire!
0: When the boy's father, the Christian minister, heard that his boys had been killed and the rebel leaders apprehended, he walked the 45 miles from his home to go before the court and said,
3: I have come to ask a great favor of you, Captain. Please, the names of my son's accusers.
4: Your sons were accused by a group of students. They will be prosecuted.
3: Could I please learn the identity of the rebel leader among the students? I want very much to meet this boy.
4: Why do you want to meet him?
3: My wife and I want to adopt him as our own son.
4: The boy who killed both of your own?
3: We don't want him prosecuted. We are so thankful for this chance to show the boy the real love of Christ, for whom my boys died rejoicing.
0: The minister and his wife adopted the fanatic young rebel student who had murdered their two boys. And the student's communist parents, so moved by this display of love, asked that the minister's daughter be allowed to come and live with them, to show them and their daughter the way of Christ. The communist daughter turned from her communist ways and became a Christian missionary, and the once fanatical young student who murdered the minister's sons not only became a Christian, but led over 300 communist Koreans into a personal walk with his Savior, Jesus Christ. And this is not the end of the story, because as soon as the communists overran the country, the minister was thrown into prison. There, he continued to talk about his Lord, to lead other prisoners into a saving knowledge of Christ. And most of all, his thankful heart caused him to sing hour after hour in his cell the hymns he had learned from his American missionary friends.
5: Take the name of Jesus with you, child of sorrow and of woe.
0: From time to time, as the half-starved man continued to sing quietly and peacefully, the high-strung, hard-lipped communist guard would shout at him and strike him through the bars of his cell.
1: Shut up!
3: I can see no harm in an old man singing when his heart is full of joy, my friend.
1: It hurts my ears!
3: But your heart may be melted one day, and you too will know why I can sing in a prison cell. You see, I am not alone here.
1: Stop! Before you...
3: Before I what, my friend?
1: Before you mention his name!
3: Jesus?
1: Silence! I hate the name of Jesus!
3: I know you do, son. But he can change you. He can transform you so that...
1: Silence! If you must do something, sing. But don't speak!

0: In an effort to break the old man's spirit of rejoicing in the midst of, the frenzied guard shot the minister sideways through the lips. Then the old wounded man, unable to eat his meager rations, handed them out lovingly to other prisoners.
1: Here, my friends, eat this in the name of Jesus Christ and grow strong to serve him and our country.
0: And when he could no longer form the words of his songs about Jesus because of his wounded mouth, he hummed the melodies.

0: In order to quiet the minister's radiant spirit and still his rejoicing heart, the communist guard shot him in cold blood. Quiet his spirit? How about it? Was it quieted? Has his rejoicing heart been struck dumb? Listen to your own heart as it responds to the impact of the love of Christ upon hundreds of thousands of lives which have been touched during these few pulsing minutes as we have told you this story. Listen to your heart respond now to these words.
1: Everywhere and in all things, I am instructed both to be full and to be hungry, both to abound and to suffer need. Thanks be to God, which giveth us the victory through our Lord Jesus Christ. Rejoice in the Lord always. And again I say, rejoice.
0: Are you still in a dark corner trying to thank God for something you really dislike Him for? Are you rebelling inwardly at us for saying it is possible for the true follower of Jesus Christ to rejoice and give thanks in the midst of tragedy? Are you at this very moment chewing the bitterness out of deep resentment you hold against life because it has dealt you a low blow? Are you compelled to learn more after hearing that Jesus has the power to transform bitter hearts to ones filled with gratitude? Jesus Christ bids us to make heaven out of our hells, and then does it through us when we let Him. If you still doubt, listen. A young missionary named Robert Johnson lived and labored for Christ in the south of India, and along with some other duties, one spring had to tear down a leper's house. He tore it down, finished his other work, and left happily for America for his first furlough in 5 long years. But while he was at home in America, he developed leprosy.
2: No! No! I won't accept this! No, God! How can I serve you with leprosy? How can I marry Lane if I cannot marry her? I cannot marry my love! Oh God, why? Why? Why do you have to let this happen to me?
0: Robert Johnson's faith righted itself, however, after the first shock of realizing that in the prime of his life he was to become an untouchable, a social outcast for the remainder of his life on earth. He said goodbye to the girl he was to marry and went to dwell alone with Christ. After a few years, an old friend from his mission field in India sat visiting with him at a safe distance. And in his voice was a fathomless pity for Robert Johnson, the leper.
3: Save your pity, John. I don't need it.
1: I honestly don't think you do, Bob, but how have you managed to reach this peace?
3: Well, my friend, I grasped hold of a spiritual counterpart of a gadget called the all-weather sextant.
1: Never heard of it.
3: It's a navigational invention by which the sun can be seen by the mariner, no matter what clouds or mists may hide it. I simply took my spiritual all-weather sextant and saw God's face through the clouds. John, I'm not kidding you. This is real. I've never known joy like this before. The walls of this old shack of mine are radiant with the love of Christ. I'm truly thankful for all of it.
0: God did not heal Robert Johnson of his leprosy, but He did something better. He healed others through him. Healed them at the place where we most need healing, in our spirits. Hundreds of men and women learned how to live the thankful, victorious life in Christ, in the midst of, through Robert Johnson's rejoicing heart. Now, does this seem like madness to you? It isn't. It embodies the complete sanity of Jesus Christ. This kind of pure rejoicing is what God intended for us all. Prayers of real thanksgiving will take us out of our dark corners of self-pity and fear, and will open up stairways to the sunlight of the freedom and joy Christ died to give us. Just words? No, just facts. Everyday occurrences in the lives of the completely surrendered followers of Jesus Christ. For this life in Christ is not a will to live with a set jaw and a clenched fist and a strained soul. It is a life of joyous rest, made possible only when we meet the conditions set down for us by Jesus Himself.
4: If any man will come after me, let him deny himself and take up his cross and follow me.
0: At the beginning of this broadcast, we asked you to keep this thought in mind as you listened. We must launch out on the reckless belief that the redemption of Jesus Christ is complete and leave ourselves and our beloved symptoms resolutely alone. Can you do that, listening friend? Will you give it a try? That pain of bitterness or resentment or hatred lying curled up in the dark corner of your heart is like an unattached violin string curled in the pocket of a fiddler case. It can make no music. The violin can make no music without it. But put the unattached string in place and stretch it up to key. Sweep it with a Heifetz bow and it sings. Jesus Christ stretched his life upon the cross and swept it up with his love so that your very bitterness may be turned to joy if you will repent. Turn from your old ways, come out of your dark, resentful corner, and follow Jesus Christ. Then, and only then, can we possibly catch the divine hilarity in the glowing soul of the Apostle Paul as he sat in heavy chains in that prison dungeon and exclaimed,
1: "Thanks be to God, which giveth us the victory through our Lord Jesus Christ. Rejoice in the Lord always. And again I say, rejoice."

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Script, Eugenia Price and Kylie Hammond.

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1: All right, now, Patrick Woodward and Louis Smith are up next with today's Abundant Life. Today, achieving goals set by God. That is what they're talking about as they read Nehemiah chapter 2, verse 7 to 18, and Luke 14, verse 28 to 30. But before that, let's enjoy this song by Chris Tomlin, God of This City.

0: Welcome to Abundant Life from me, Patrick Woodward.
1: And me, Louise Smith.
0: One of the best ways to learn a new skill is to learn from an expert. For example, if you want to paint a beautiful picture, you could watch a gifted artist at work and see how he moves the brush over the canvas to create a stunning landscape. Or if you want to win a gold medal for swimming in the Olympic Games, you could ask someone who's been a swimming champion to coach you. Over the last 2 weeks on the Abundant Life programmes, we've been looking at setting goals in our work, and we've seen the problems that happen when we set goals based on our own choices. So by contrast, today we'll look at the challenge of achieving goals which are given by God, our Heavenly Father.
1: Nehemiah is a character we find in the Old Testament. He and a group of friends were some of the fastest and best workers of all time. They succeeded in rebuilding the walls of Jerusalem from a pile of rubble in just 52 days. It's a thrilling story about how a servant of the Lord achieved the great goal to which God has called him. We find this story in the Old Testament book of Nehemiah.
0: This is how the story begins. Nehemiah and the Israelite people were in exile in Babylon, where Nehemiah had the highly responsible job of cupbearer to the king. Then one day, Nehemiah heard bad news from his homeland. The great city of Jerusalem had been destroyed and the walls were in ruins. He wept and mourned, he fasted and he prayed. Although he wasn't a builder, he was willing to leave his special position in the king's service and return home to rebuild the walls. Nehemiah himself tells us who gave him this goal.
2: I set out during the night with a few men. I had not told anyone what my God had put in my heart to do for Jerusalem.
1: Nehemiah's goal had been given to him by God. And as we'll find out, when God gives us a goal, he doesn't leave us on our own, but also provides everything we need to achieve that goal.

0: As we've been thinking about work over these past weeks, we've seen that a main goal is often backed up by supporting goals. Nehemiah had supporting goals to back up his main goal of rebuilding the walls of Jerusalem. So let's look at three of them now, as Nehemiah takes up the story in chapter 2, verses 7 and 8.
1: I said to the king, "If it pleases the king, may I have letters to the governors of Trans-Euphrates, so that they will provide me safe conduct until I arrive in Judah. And may I have a letter to Asaph, keeper of the king's forest, so he will give me timber to make beams for the gates of the citadel by the temple and for the city wall."
2: Once Nehemiah had been given permission by the king to go to Jerusalem, his first supporting goal was to ask for letters of authority before setting out. He would need safe passage and materials to help him in the rebuilding.
0: When Nehemiah arrived at Jerusalem, he quickly started on a second supporting goal.
1: "By night I went out through the valley gate towards the jackal well and the dung gate, examining the walls which had been broken down and its gates which had been destroyed by fire."
0: That's Nehemiah 2 verse 13. Nehemiah walked through the ruins to see for himself the scale of the damage. He wanted to know personally the whole situation so he could assess exactly what work needed to be done. He counted the cost.
2: A third goal of Nehemiah involved other people.
1: "Then I said to them, 'You see the trouble we are in. Jerusalem lies in ruins, and its gates have been burned with fire. Come, let's rebuild the wall of Jerusalem, and we'll no longer be in disgrace.' I also told them about the gracious hand of God upon me, and what the king has said to me."
2: That's Nehemiah 2, verses 17 and 18. He shared his enthusiasm for his God-given project with others, and called them to join him in this great work.
0: So what can we learn from Nehemiah's example about the first steps we should take before setting out on such a challenging goal? Let's hear Jesus' words on the subject from Luke chapter 14, verses 28 to 30.
1: "Suppose one of you wants to build a tower. Will he not first sit down and estimate the cost to see if he has enough money to complete it? For if he lays the foundation and is not able to finish it, everyone who sees it will ridicule him, saying, 'This fellow began to build and was not able to finish.'"
0: Before we start a task, it's important right at the beginning to make the most accurate survey of the situation that we can, and then ask God to help us see whether we have the right gifts and calling to finish the task. If we decide that we don't have the right gifts and calling, we should leave the task to someone else.

0: Nehemiah's task was one that would challenge and stretch him in many ways. There were plenty of obstacles to overcome before he could achieve his goal. The first was that he had to be willing to give up his secure and responsible job in the king's court, and then ask the king for permission to leave. Next, he didn't have a large number of people to help him. All that was left was a small, demoralised group. The city and the walls were in ruins, and there was a huge amount of rubble to be cleared.
1: But perhaps the greatest obstacle Nehemiah faced was opposition. He was ridiculed and threatened.
2: When Sanballat heard that we were rebuilding the wall, he became angry and was greatly incensed. He ridiculed the Jews, and in the presence of his associates and the army of Samaria, he said, "What are those feeble Jews doing? Will they restore the wall? Will they offer sacrifices? Will they finish in a day? Can they bring the stones back to life from those heaps of rubble burned as they are?"
1: That's Nehemiah chapter 4, verses 1 and 2. His enemies weren't the only ones to oppose him. Even some of his own countrymen grumbled against him. Here's verse 12.
2: "Then the Jews who lived near them came and told us 10 times over, wherever you turn, they will attack us."
0: But in spite of all this, Nehemiah didn't turn away from his goal. He counted the cost and obeyed God's call, even though it was hard, and he finished the task. He achieved his goal in just 52 days, and this had a dramatic effect on those who'd been opposing him.
2: "When all our enemies heard about this and all the surrounding nations saw it, our enemies lost their self-confidence because they realized that this work had been done with the help of our God."
1: Chapter 6, verse 16. "The Jews celebrated joyfully when the war was finished. They saw that their goal had been achieved. The whole community benefited, and God's name was praised and glorified."

0: There are two ways we can look at every job. Let's imagine two men working on a building site, each pushing a wheelbarrow full of stones. The first worker looks down at his heavy load and sees only a pile of rocks. He sweats and struggles and looks only at the hard toil he's doing at the present time. The second worker looks at his identical barrow of stones, but looks forward to the time when they form part of a beautiful finished building. Both men carry the same load, but the second man looks at his work as an opportunity to serve others and glorify God.
1: Sometimes God allows us to carry heavy and difficult loads, not just loads which are heavy on our bodies, but also those which are heavy on our minds. It's natural in these situations to ask why he does this. Listen to these words from the letter of James, chapter 1, verses 2 to 4.
2: Consider it pure joy, my brothers, whenever you face trials of many kinds, because you know that the testing of your faith develops perseverance. Perseverance must finish its work, so that you may be mature and complete, not lacking anything.
1: Sadly, some jobs have no real goals, and no goals can be invented. But everything we experience is useful training for the goals which God does have planned for us.

0: and respected follower of Jesus called Dr. J.I. Packer has written these words: "Wisdom is the power to see and the inclination to choose the best and highest goals, together with the surest means of obtaining it." Your call from God may be in your own job. It may be to start a work project in your community to help those who have no homes or food. Or perhaps God is calling you to do something else among your local group of his followers, to meet a special need.
1: Sometimes, like Nehemiah, God calls his people to leave their work for a while to do something else for him. We can compare this with the situation of athletes who get leave of absence to train and take part in the Olympics. Are God's goals less important than the athlete whose goal is to win a gold medal? Do you think that God's calling you to do some special task for him? If so, talk to another follower of Jesus, someone you know and respect, and find out whether they share your vision.
0: As we've seen today, the goals which God gives us are often more challenging than the goals we set ourselves, but they're more fulfilling and they bring benefit to others and glory to God.

0: We've almost come to the end of today's programme. I hope that you've enjoyed it and found it helpful. Don't forget the lesson we've learned today, to treat all our work as an opportunity to serve God and others. Well, that brings us to the end of today's programme. Abundant Life is a Revival production. We'll be back next week when we'll be looking at motivation and commitment in our work. Until then, from Patrick and me, goodbye.
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1: Speaking Hope Tidewell, this is TWR Pure Talk. I'm Tilani. The question and answer program now coming up next with Dr. Javen McGee. He takes time to answer questions from listeners and hopefully we'll be better equipped to answer the same questions after this episode if we listen and take notes properly and follow along in our Bibles.
2: The Gospel of Matthew was written for the religious man and Mark was written for the strong man. But to whom did Luke and John write? Who were they trying to reach? Well, stay with us and find out.

0: 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During the last three programs, Dr. McGee has been dealing with the question, why four Gospels? Today, he'll finish this four-part series. But before we do that, let's hear from a listener in Conroe, Texas. He writes, there is a notation to Mark chapter 16, verses 9 through 20, which says that the most reliable early manuscripts omit this passage. If this is true, why is it in the Bible, and should we accept it as canon of Scripture?
1: Well, the question is then, how did these verses get into the canon of Scripture? That is really the question that I've wrestled with, and I've come to the conclusion in my own thinking, and as I've read about the evidence pro and con of whether they should be in the Scripture, first of all, let me say that some of the older manuscripts that have been found since the King James was translated have now been discovered to be inferior to the ones that were used in the King James, the Textus Receptus. And as a result, that would mean that many of these questionable scriptures belong in the canon of Scripture. I personally take the position that they do, although I always call attention when I get to them. That's just to let anyone listening in who knows about the fact they're questionable to understand that I'm aware of the fact, but that I do treat them as Scripture. And I do believe that we ought not to build any great doctrine or system of theology on questionable passages of Scripture. I think that it would be better to not do that. In fact, I feel that we ought not to base any great doctrine or system on just one verse of Scripture. That's, of course, what many of the cults have done, and other systems of theology have done that. And that is not a sound hermeneutical approach to the Word of God. Now, may I say that the way that I think that they got into the canon of Scripture is that they probably were there in the beginning. And some scribe, in making a later manuscript, had a reason for taking them out. Now, I feel like that the last part of this 16th chapter of Mark was specifically given to the apostles, and that it had a direct reference to them, and that a scribe later on that made a manuscript, he felt, I guess, justified in just leaving this out because he says this has already been fulfilled as far as the apostles are concerned. So I take that position relative to this particular passage. I feel like, for instance, in the 8th of John, the woman taken in adultery is another example. I think that was in there from the beginning, should be treated that way, and I think some scribe felt, well, this might teach a looseness of morals, and for that reason, he felt justified in leaving it out, and so it was left out of certain manuscripts, put in others. So that would be my explanation of why they were left out. But my question is, how did they get in the canon of Scripture? Well, I believe they got in because they were there originally. And that's been my position for a long, long time. I trust that gives you maybe not a satisfactory answer for you, but for me, it's very satisfactory.
0: Here now is Dr. McGee with his final segment in his series, Why Four Gospels?
1: All right, we have already looked at why Matthew wrote his gospel. It was written for the religious man, and the religious man in that day was Israel. And so the gospel is slanted in his direction. We have already seen the gospel of Mark. And it does not contain a genealogy. Why? Because it's written for the strong man. The strong man in that day was the Roman. And it's the gospel of action, the gospel of Mark. And so it does not include the birth of Jesus. And when you come to the Gospel of Luke, where we are coming today, that's written for the thinking man, the Greek, and it contains the longest genealogy, and we need to look at that. The virgin birth is clearly delineated in the Gospel of Luke. Now, Dr. Luke wrote his Gospel of the person of Christ for a twofold reason. First of all, his purpose was a historical purpose. He wrote the most complete historical narrative in the Bible of the Lord Jesus Christ. He definitely had a literary aim. He had more wide-reaching references to institutions, customs, geography, and history of those times than does any other gospel writer. For instance, notice how he dated the birth of Christ. In Luke 2, 1 and 2, it was in the days of Caesar Augustus. And he even pinpoints it down to the time that Cyrenius was governor of Syria. Now, Luke was a poet. He records the songs of Christmas. If you've never read them, you ought to go and take the first two chapters of his gospel and read them. They're songs, Song of Elizabeth, Song of Mary, and the songs are recorded for us. Now, Luke was an artist. We saw that Mark majored in the miracles of Christ, presenting the Lord to the Romans as the man of action. But here in the Gospel of Luke, Christ gives his marvelous, matchless parables. Luke alone records the parables of the prodigal son, the good Samaritan, and the rich fool. Dr. Luke was probably equal to Paul in scholarship. Luke and Paul wrote the best Greek that we have in the New Testament. And you find in that very first sentence, it is a marvelous periodic sentence. For as much as many have taken in hand to set forth in order a declaration of those things which are most surely believed among us, even as they delivered them unto us, who from the beginning were eyewitnesses and ministers of the word. It seemed good to me also, having had perfect understanding of all things from the very first, to write unto thee in order, most excellent Theophilus. And the word that he uses here for eyewitness is the Greek word autoptai. What he says is he made an autopsy of the Lord Jesus Christ. He was an eyewitness. And the word here for minister is another interesting word. It's not the word from which we get our word deacon. Rather, it's the Greek word huperetai. That means an under rower in a boat. Well, in a hospital, an under rower is called an intern. And that's what he says that he was in writing this gospel that tells about the Lord Jesus. He put a spiritual stethoscope down upon that baby at Bethlehem. And he is the one to declare that he's virgin born. Read Dr. Luke's account of how he goes into detail concerning the virgin birth, how it came to pass. And believe me, he's the man that is in a position to make the right kind of a statement. Now, Luke had another purpose in view when he wrote his gospel. He presents the perfect divine Son of God. Now, in the Gospel of Matthew, he's the Messiah who fulfills all the prophecies of the Old Testament. He's the King. And as you go through the Gospel of Matthew, you think of the words that King Lear uttered according to Shakespeare, a king, every inch a king. He's a king in Matthew. And then in the Gospel of Mark, well, he's the mighty conqueror. He's the virile ruler of this universe. He is the one with power. But now here in the Gospel of Luke, he's our great high priest, touched with the feeling of our infirmities. And today he can extend help and mercy and love to any other human being because he went through it all down here over 1,900 years ago. And I want to tell you, friends, the record that we have of the virgin birth of the Lord Jesus Christ given in Dr. Luke's account. Very candidly, I have more confidence in him than I do in a great many of the theologians today that pretend to know so much about a virgin birth, but actually I don't think they know anything about the virgin birth. It's Dr. Luke who presents it. Dr. Luke says he's the Savior for all men. For unto you is born this day in the city of David a Savior, who is Christ the Lord. He was born of a woman. Paul wrote that, and Dr. Luke shows how it came to pass. He shows even that Mary had some doubts at the beginning. She says, how can these things be, seeing I know not a man? The angel explained how it was to take place. It's Dr. Luke, therefore, that gives us the virgin birth. Now, the Greek was looking for a perfect man. That's the reason their art and their literature, their philosophy, their architecture is always moving toward perfection. They were tempting to attain it, but they never did. Even their gods were quarreling. You have in the Greek world an idea that there was perfection out there. Luke writes for the thinking man, and he says, here he is. He is a Savior. And if you're a thinking man, you need a Savior. And so Dr. Luke's gospel has the longest account of the virgin birth, and it was written by a doctor. Therefore, it's very important because he's presenting him as the perfect man. How could he be a perfect man and be born of a sinner? Well, he was not. His father was not a sinner. And that is something that we need to keep in mind in these days in which we live. And Dr. Luke comes near explaining the virgin birth, of course, than anyone else. Now I must get to the fourth gospel, the Gospel of John. Now it's generally assumed that the Gospel of John is easy to understand. Often you hear the cliche, the Gospel of John is a simple gospel. And the simplicity of the language has deceived a great many folk. It's written in monosyllabic and disyllabic words. Let me lift out a couple of verses to illustrate. Notice how simple these words are. He came unto his own, and his own received him not. But as many as received him, to them gave he power to become the children of God, even of them that believe on his name. Now, we have no problem with the words themselves, but actually we're dealing there with the most profound gospel. Take an expression like this. It's found in John 14:20. Ye in me and I in you. Seven words, one conjunction, two prepositions, and four pronouns. You put these words together, ye in me and I in you. Neither the most profound theologian nor the greatest philosopher has ever been able to probe the depths of their meaning. Ye and me, we know, means salvation. And I and you, that means sanctification. But beyond that, none of us can go very far. We think sometimes because we know the meaning of words that we know what is being said. The words are simple, but the meaning is deep. Let me assure you that. Jerome said of John's gospel, John excels in the depths of divine mysteries, and no truer statement was ever made. Dr. A.T. Pearson put it like this, it touches the heart of Christ. Now, though it's assumed that John is the simple gospel, it's not always assumed that the Apostle John is the author of it. The Bauer-Tübingen school in Germany, years ago, began an attack upon the Gospel of John. And this has been a place where the liberal has really had a field day. This began way back in the days when I was a student in seminary. I had a course on the authorship of the Gospel of John. We studied it in Greek and we studied it in English. And the professor finally concluded the course by saying he thought John was the author. And we had a fellow in the class, he was quite a wag. He shuffled his feet when he was ready to make a remark, and we knew something was coming when we'd finished and the professor had made that remark. He says, "Well, I believe John wrote it before I started this class, and I believe it now. So I've just wasted a semester." Well, in one sense, he had. But we at least found out that there were some very good arguments for the authorship of the Gospel of John. Therefore, that has been debated a great deal. Now, one of the reasons it was felt that John might not be the author was because Papias was thought to have never mentioned the authorship of John. But Professor Tischendorf, the German who found the Codex Sinaiticus, which is probably our best manuscript of the Old Testament, by the way, that was found down at St. Catherine's Monastery in the Sinaitic Peninsula. He was working in the Vatican Library when he came upon an old manuscript that has a quotation from Papias in which it was clear that John was the author of this gospel. Now, I personally wouldn't want any better authority than that, but there's other authorities. Clement of Alexandria, who lived about A.D. 200, makes the statement that John was persuaded by friends and also moved by the Spirit of God to write a spiritual gospel. And I believe that the gospel of John is that spiritual gospel. There is not a shadow of doubt in my mind that John wrote it. And also, I believe that John wrote it around 100 A.D. I think it probably could have been one of the last books of the Bible that was written. What is the purpose of the Gospel of John? Well, accordingly, when we come to the Gospel of John, we find that he does not take us to Bethlehem because he wants you and me to grow as believers. And so many people at Christmas time spend time singing Christmas carols, and some of them actually are not Christmas carols. Joy to the World refers to the second coming of Christ, but we all sing it at Christmas time, and we just keep on singing it year after year, and we never grow. And John wants us to grow. Now, why didn't he give us an account of the virgin birth? Well, I have news for you. He did give us an account of the virgin birth. John won't take us to Bethlehem because he wants you and me to grow and become mature believers. John takes us down the silent corridors of eternity, through the vast emptiness of space, to a beginning that's not a beginning at all. Now, will you listen to this? John 1:1, "In the beginning was the Word." Now, some say that the world came into being 3 billion years ago. I think they're pikers. It could have come into being billions and trillions and squillions of years ago. But no matter how far back in eternity you go, it's "in the beginning was the Word." In other words, he was past tense, and that's imperfect. And that in Greek means continued action, and it means you can go back trillions of years, squillions of years in the past, and Jesus will come out of eternity to meet you. And at that time, he's already the Ancient of Days. So you can go back to him from everlasting to everlasting. Thou art God. That's who we're talking about here. "And in the beginning was the Word, and the Word was with God, and the Word was God." Now, at that time, he's already the Ancient of Days. So you can go back to him from everlasting to everlasting. Thou art God. That's who we're talking about here. "And in the beginning was the Word, and the Word was with God, and the Word was God." Now, notice something else. All things were made.

0: I don't know. All things were made by him, and without him was not anything made that was made. He is the one that made them. And John, in the 14th verse, says this, and the Word was made flesh and dwelt among us. The Greek philosophers and the Greek mind for which Luke wrote would stop right there and say, we're through with you. We can't follow you. But John was not writing for them, and he goes even farther than that. He says, no man hath seen God at any time. The only begotten Son, which is in the bosom of the Father, he hath declared him. The word declare means to exegete. He let him out in the open for men to see. Now, what is it he's saying here? The Word was made flesh. Now, I'm going to change that, and I'm going to change it for accuracy's sake. And the Word was born flesh and pitched his tent, that is, this tabernacle of flesh, pitched his tabernacle here among us. And he was tempted in all points, like as we are, sin apart, came down here among us. And when he walked through Samaria, that woman at the well said to him, how is it thou, being a Jew, askest drink of me, a woman of Samaria? He was a human being that walked on this earth. How did he come to this earth? He was born flesh. That's the virgin birth, my friend. And John gives you it in exalted terms here, and then goes on to say that when the Word was made flesh, why, he walked among us, and no man, he says, hath seen God at any time. The only begotten Son, who is in the bosom of the Father, he hath declared him. In other words, he's led him out in the open, and if you are to know God, my friend, you will have to know the Lord Jesus Christ, because he is God manifest in the flesh. Now, the Gospel of John, therefore, is for those who already believe. When you come to chapters 13 through 17, you can write a sign over it, for believers only. And you could put under that, all others stay out. I don't think that section was ever meant for an unbeliever. Jesus took his own into the upper room, and he revealed to them things that enable them to grow. And no other gospel writer gives us that. Why? Because they're the evangelists who are presenting Christ as the Savior of the world. But doesn't John do that? Yes, he does. But he is writing primarily for the growth of believers. And now will you notice something? Out yonder in that mysterious Orient, there were multitudes of people. And when I say Orientals, the Egyptians, the Babylonians, the Persians, even to this good day, we know so little about that area of the world. And the Gospel of John is written to meet the need of those folks. May I say to you, that's the reason we have four Gospels, to reach out and touch every area of the world. But every type of thinking of mankind, the religious man, the intellectual man, the man that is after power, then those multitudes out there today in the Orient, the Lord Jesus is reaching out for them. And friends, that's the reason that we have four Gospels, and three of them give us the virgin birth, and one of them didn't need to give us the virgin birth. I hope you believe in the virgin birth today. If you're a Christian, you couldn't deny it.
1: Well, we hope you've enjoyed this four-part series on why four Gospels. Because he has a plan and a purpose for us all, we pray that he will answer all your questions and solve all your problems.

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1: Blessed to be here with you. Long cravings is the topic today on today's Wisdom for the Heart with Dr. Stephen D.

Bible is uncontaminated. It's unmixed. It's the idea. It doesn't sour. So long for this book. This is the key imperative. Long for it. Long to long for it. And so you end up with that wonderful prayer request written by a Puritan a long time ago who prayed, God, give me a longing to long for your word. How long can you go without it?

0: What is it that you long for and crave? What is it that you pursue with your energy and your time? Would you say that your cravings tend to be holy? Or would you be embarrassed if others knew what you really longed for? There are plenty of gray areas when it comes to Christian living. But in 1 Peter 2:1 through 2, Peter reminds us that some things are black and white. We're called to crave that which is holy. Welcome to Wisdom for the Heart with Stephen Davey. Today, Stephen returns to 1 Peter with this message called Holy Cravings. Let's join Stephen right now.
1: Take your copy of the Apostle Peter's first letter. We've been studying as a family together. We're now in chapter 2. Begins, of course, the first word of this new chapter with the word therefore. That is, and that ties it back to the previous paragraph, that is, in light of the fact that you've been born again into a new family. That's verse 23 of chapter 1. In light of the fact that you are now under a new authority, that's the remaining part of chapter 1. Therefore, in light of all that now, putting aside all malice and all deceit and hypocrisy and envy and all slander, like newborn babies, long for the pure milk of the word, so that by it you may grow in respect to salvation, if you have tasted the kindness of the Lord. Now, once again, these verses constitute one original sentence. One long sentence. Evidently, the ability to write long sentences was an apostolic gift, because Paul does it and now Peter does it too often. And one important thing for me to point out for you grammatically, though, is that this entire sentence centers around one verb, one command. And it's there in verse 2. You'll notice it. You might want to circle it. It's the verb to long for. You could render it to crave after. The pursuit, in the larger context, the pursuit of holy living happens to involve developing holy craving. Now, before Peter gets to the specifics of that holy craving, he's going to mention five attitudes that in this context immediately are going to spoil your appetite, okay? In other words, in order to really crave what you ought to crave, there are five attitudes you're going to need to give up. And I want you to notice the first attitude to give up or to cast aside in verse 1 is malice. Peter writes, casting or putting aside, casting off all malice. If your pencil's still out, you might want to circle that little word which repeats itself three times in verse 1. It's the word all. In the pursuit of holiness, there is no allowance. There is no sinful exception. Well, I'm pursuing holiness in every area but this one over here. I'll just kind of keep that off to the side. All in this pursuit. All means all. And first of all, put aside all malice. You could render that maliciousness. That's the idea. We understand that well in the English language. Malice is a Greek word that refers in general to bad behavior. It's sort of a categorical term for a hateful spirit, a desire to hurt someone else with your hateful spirit. And you'd think, well, surely Christians aren't going to do that. Well, evidently, they did in the first century, because Peter's telling them to stop it. Put it aside. He's writing to people who have been born again. They're in a new family. They're under a new authority. And he's wanting them to demonstrate the new status they have in their royalty. Live up to it. Paul wrote, in fact, almost the same command to the believers in Ephesus with these words, let all bitterness and all wrath and anger and clamor and slander be put away from you with all malice. Ephesians 4:31. Now, this isn't a little escape clause. Okay, Stephen, just because it's been a 2,000-year-old problem, I guess we get a free pass. No, that's not the point. fact, for 2,000 years now, believers have been struggling with this, a willingness to cast malice aside. And it's going to be that which distinguishes the believer who is in pursuit of holiness and craving the right thing with those who aren't. Believers who are growing up in their faith rather than just growing older. There's a big difference between the two. We'll see that emphasized in a moment. So Peter is referring here to a believer making continual, deliberate decisions without the smallest sliver of their lives sort of let off the hook. He's referring to continual, deliberate choices of behavior, putting aside all malice that just has continual implications in the life of the believer, literally throwing malice away. You could even understand that word in the sense of taking off old or dirty, soiled clothing. In fact, it's the same word that's used in that context after Peter, the early deacon of the first century church in Jerusalem, he preached his only, well, at least his only public sermon that we know of, and then they stoned him afterward to death. And it says, Luke records, that these individuals who are throwing rocks at Stephen, they first laid aside their robes. Same word used here, Acts 7:58. They took off their robes so they could throw those rocks even harder. This is the same word used by Paul as he exhorted the believers to put aside, to lay aside the deeds of darkness and put on the armor of light. Romans 13, verse 12. The Christian in pursuit of holiness then is daily, sometimes moment by moment, deliberately choosing to take off the soiled robes of that old flesh that wants to cling to you like a magnet to your refrigerator, and instead put on the robes that reflect your royalty so that the crown will win. The Christian who is growing in holiness comes to hate all the more that old clothing. In fact, can you imagine for a moment Lazarus being raised from the dead at the command of Jesus Christ and coming out of that tomb where he's been for 4 days saying, you know, I'd really like to hang on to these grave clothes. I just like this stuff. I think I'll keep them. No, casting aside and then craving, as we'll see, putting off and then putting on is part of the daily conflict between the old you and the new you. Throw away malice. Don't be malicious. You might have reason to think that you can respond in kind. Don't do it. Be gracious, not malicious. Well, Peter adds another attitude to cast off, putting aside all malice, notice all deceit. So it really asks the question, how committed to honesty are we? Is there any exception, like a final exam or an expense report or taxes? How committed are we to honesty? J. Allen Blair revealed an interesting occasion in the life of Abraham Lincoln, and if you enjoy the man as much as I do, you ask the question, how committed to honesty are we? Is there any exception, like a final exam or an expense report or taxes? How committed are we to honesty? J. Allen Blair revealed an interesting occasion in the life of Abraham Lincoln, and if you enjoy the man as much as I do, you've probably read several biographies, and he pointed up this. He said, Lincoln would not accept a case if he didn't believe justice was on his side, if he didn't believe the person was really innocent. It's probably one of the reasons he was so poor as an attorney, but at any rate, he, on one occasion, a man came to employ him as an attorney, and as the man is giving him the facts, Blair writes that Lincoln is sitting in his chair, leaning back, and he's sort of looking up at the ceiling, listening intently as the man delivers to Lincoln all the reasons he believes he's innocent, and it isn't long before Lincoln knows he's blown smoke, so to speak. And he finally, abruptly, kind of wheels his chair around, and he looks at this man, and he says to him, "You have a good case in terms of technicalities, but a bad case in light of equity and justice. So you will have to get someone else to try or defend you in this case. And the man protested. Lincoln said, I will not do it. And he said, because all the time while pleading your case before the jury,

0: I'll be thinking to myself, Lincoln, you're a liar. And I might even forget where I am and say it out loud. Back to the text. Peter goes on, thirdly, and says to cast off or put aside hypocrisy. Now, we discussed at length this last Lord's Day. Peter uses it. It shows up in the word sincerity. No hypocrisy. No mask. He adds next, putting aside envy. Now, envy is the resentment of somebody else's prosperity or, in the church, giftedness or blessing. Envy wants to have what somebody else has. And it can start at a very young age. That old flesh revealing itself at a very young age. One author by the name of Joseph Epstein wrote a book. He simply entitled it Envy, published by Oxford University Press a few years ago. And he admitted, well, we as parents, if you're a parent or a grandparent, you can often overlook and sort of coddle instead of dealing with it. He confessed very openly that in his childhood as a little boy, his life was filled with envy. He said this, I envied boys with wealthier parents. I envied kids who were smarter, more popular than me. I envied boys more attractive to girls, guys who were better athletes. I envied those who seemed more at ease in their world. I was quick to detect those friends that had more freedoms, more spending money, cooler parents. He says, as a child, I lived in a faint cloud of envy. I have news for you. According to the Apostle Peter, becoming a Christian doesn't automatically remove, clear away the cloud of envy. You have within you the empowering ministry of the Holy Spirit, but you must, according to these commands, cooperate with the Holy Spirit to make deliberate and definitive and daily choices to chase that cloud away. About the time you think you've chased it away, here it comes again. And Christmas is such an easy time to chase the cloud away, isn't it? I've noticed, have you, how many commercials during football games play on the envy of people for what their neighbors bring home? Hey, I got this. Well, I got this. And you can just see the face clouded. See, that drives Madison Avenue. This cloud of envy. The world is wrapped up in it. These old garments that never satisfy. Peter's saying, cast them aside. Daily make the decision. Why? Because you want the crown to win. There's another one he adds. Notice the fifth attitude is to cast aside, putting aside all malice and deceit and envy and all slander. The word for slander doesn't really need any exposition. It means what we know it means. Gossiping, rumor spreading, an attempt to destroy someone else's testimony or reputation or credibility. It's as if Peter says to them, look, that's what the world is saying about you. That's how they treat you. And all these rumors we've explored together, you're cannibals, you're eating flesh and drinking blood, the rumors spread in the first century, you're involved in secret orgies of immorality, you have these love feasts and you're giving each other holy kisses, we all know what that means, all those rumors. As if Peter says, that's how the world is treating you, why in the world would you want to treat each other the same way? Give each other the benefit of the doubt. Think the best of one another. Be slow to repeat anything about anybody unless you have all of the facts, and then don't even repeat it unless you're part of the problem or part of the solution. Take off the soiled garments the world loves to wear. Put away slander. In Peter's mind, it isn't enough to be casting these things aside, is it? There's something we need to be craving after at the same time. As if to say, these five attitudes are going to spoil your appetite for something you really ought to be feasting on. Now go to verse 2. Like newborn babies long for the pure milk of the word so that by it you may grow in respect to salvation. Now in this second half of this very long sentence, Peter is going to give us a command, an illustration, a goal, and a reminder. Let's start with the command. This is the key verb. Long for the pure milk of the word. Crave after the pure milk of spiritual truth. The word for pure here means without deceit. It's used in Peter's day for farm products or things that you would purchase to eat. It's a reference to wheat that doesn't have a lot of chaff stuck in there to make you think you're getting more than you get. It's what they do with potato chip bags. Have you noticed? It's full of air and you open it up and you got that much in there. Notice that this past week was disappointing. The Bible is uncontaminated. It's unmixed. It isn't trying to pull your leg. It isn't trying to trick you. There are no imperfections. There are no flaws. It isn't diluted. It isn't mixed with error. It's the idea. It doesn't sour. It's pure, clean milk. So long for this book. This is the key imperative. Long for it. Long to long for it. And so you end up with that wonderful prayer request written by a Puritan a long time ago who prayed, God, give me a longing to long for your word. How long can you go without it? What's your appetite like for it? Let's go back to his illustration. Verse 2. Long for the pure milk of the word. How, Peter? Like newborn babies. And how do newborn babies long for milk? Quietly. Graciously. Diplomatically. No, unrelentingly. Unforgivingly. Piercingly. And if you've been in that position, you felt the nudge in your ribs, it's 4 o'clock in the morning, and your wife gives you that tragic message. It's your turn. So you stagger out of bed and you head to the kitchen and you find the bottle and you put it in the pot and you boil some water. Unless she's going back to sleep, you slip it in the microwave, but I'm not telling you to do that. But at any rate, you boil it and then it's dark, but you just follow the noise. And you plug up the noise, right? And then you pray they'll go to sleep after they've eaten. That's an appetite that he's talking about. Now, don't misunderstand. Peter's not suggesting here that these believers are immature or new believers. And you think in your mind, because you who are older in the faith think of meat and milk. That's not what he's doing here. He's not talking about that. He's commending this to every believer. No matter where you are in the spectrum of Christian maturity, he's simply making the point that a believer should never outgrow his craving for the pure, refreshing, nourishing, life-giving milk of God's word. This is the pure, unmixed word from our Heavenly Father, who, by the way, never begrudges us, no matter what hour, no matter when, how much. He comes along and he knows just when and how and where to plug up the noise from our unsatisfied souls and feed us. Would you notice the goal for such longing after the word? Make sure we get this right so that by it you may grow up and respect the salvation. He uses a passive verb, which is important to understand. You're not making yourself grow up in the faith. The Word of God is bringing about the growth in your Christian experience. You don't grow up in your Christian walk any more by yourself than you would as a fifth grader standing in front of the mirror saying, I really want to be an inch taller. Man, did I ever used to pray that. I mean, I could no more grow an inch by me deciding or even me longing or wanting. No, something's going on internally, independently of my conscious thinking. Now, as long as I'm eating and drinking and I have nourishment, somewhere between the fifth grade and for me it was the 10th grade when I finally grew the inch. And I was no longer the shortest guy in the class. That's the idea here. Peter's saying, when you feed on the Word of God causes you to grow up. There's something internally taking place. Obviously, under the direction of the Holy Spirit, he was your teacher of this truth. You could literally translate this phrase, long for the pure milk of the Word so that it may grow you up. Spiritual life is not demonstrated externally without the nourishing milk of the Word at work internally. Do you want the crown to win? Okay? Well then, the Word has to be at work privately if you ever hope to experience victory publicly. We're like sponges. When you squeeze a sponge, what comes out is what is on the inside. Whatever's on the inside comes out under pressure. The goal of getting into the Bible, as one man wrote then, is so that the Bible can get into you. Which is why Martin Luther would write 500 years ago, the Bible is alive, it speaks to me. It has hands, it lays hold of me. It has feet, it runs after me. And I long for that. And give me greater longing, right? Then here's the reminder as Peter completes his sentence. He writes, if you have tasted the kindness of the Lord, the word if is a first-class conditional participle, which simply means and is understood to mean if and since this is true. Peter's concluding, you have this longing because you have indeed already tasted the kindness of God. So, get another taste. Sample it some more. And maybe you're like me, and this is what you do in an ice cream store. My wife and I annually head up to Scroon Lake, New York, where we're invited to a Bible conference where I get to speak at Word of Life there. And whenever we go, typically, at least one evening out of the week, we'll join another staff couple and they take us to this little hole in the wall in Scroon Lake. You'd never go there on your own. But you go in there and it's the best homemade ice cream on the planet. And you stand there and like I do, I look at all the tubs behind that counter and that counter is a good 20 feet long. Names of ice cream like a creamy fudge almond, peanut butter puddles, chocolate cherry cheesecake. And I look at them all and I can't decide. So finally I ask the lady behind the counter to give me a sample. And then after 17 samples, I don't need to buy anything. No, I'm teasing. I know which one I want. Now I want two scoops of that one after I've had a little sample. That's the idea behind the tasting. It isn't a little sample, it's actually two scoops. Go for it. Peter reminds them and us, remember these samples of God's kindness to us. Can you remember? That'll play into your appetite. Do you remember a verse you saw applied in your life? Do you remember God's answer to some specific prayer? Do you remember something happening and you knew only God could pull that off? And remember. And then I think it's interesting that he does a little shift here, because he's wanting us to see the kindness of not the written word, but the living word, God. So it isn't just the word we're coming to know, it's the author of the word. You see, the ultimate aim of Bible study is not to master the content, but to come to know the master and be mastered by your Lord and Savior, Jesus Christ. So Peter writes, you've already tasted his kindness, you've already tasted his goodness. Isn't it satisfying? Now go back for more.
1: 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This is Wisdom for the Heart. 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

0: All right, friend. Now, Discovery is coming up, and you can also look forward tonight here on TWR Pure Talk to Growing the Marriage, after which we'll then enjoy 20 The Countdown magazine with William Ryan III. But right now, we're going to listen to Discovery right after this.
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0: And with this song by Mary McKee and the Genesis reminding us of the return of the Lord Jesus for his church, we welcome you to Discovery. One of the signs of the times is an increase in the number of false teachers who draw people after themselves and away from the truth and away from true faith in Christ. This is nothing new, for in many places in the Bible we are warned against false prophets and those who would lead people astray. In the second letter of Peter that we're discovering together, Peter has much to say on this subject as a warning for us to be on our guard and to be sure that we know the Scriptures and what the truth is. Here's our speaker, Derek Lindley.
1: Let me greet you with Peter's words in the first chapter of his second letter. Grace and peace be multiplied unto you through the knowledge of God and of Jesus our Lord. That's in verse 2. He's addressing believers who have escaped the corruption that is in the world through lust. Verse 4. We live in a day when religious deception is on the increase because believers don't know their Bibles. Peter writes, "We have the word of the prophets made more certain, and you will do well to pay attention to it as to a light shining in a dark place." Verse 19. The word dark suggests dismal, murky. A picture of a dark cellar or a dismal swamp. The message puts it this way: the prophetic word is the one light you have in a dark time as you wait for daybreak and the rising of the morning star in your hearts. Peter writes, verse 20, "You must understand that no prophecy of Scripture came about by the prophet's own interpretation, for prophecy never had its origin in the will of man." Isaiah didn't get out of bed one morning and say, "I think I'll write a few prophecies today." Men spoke from God as they were carried along by the Holy Spirit. Verse 21. These were holy men blown along by the wind of God's Spirit like a sailing ship. All Scripture is God-breathed and is useful for teaching, rebuking, correcting, and training in righteousness. 2 Timothy chapter 3, verse 16. And so to chapter 2, which Dr. Martin Lloyd-Jones called one of the most terrible chapters in the entire Bible. It's about false prophets and their shameful ways. There were false prophets in the Old Testament, for example, Zedekiah in 1 Kings chapter 22 and Hananiah in Jeremiah chapter 28. Often they brought a popular peace, peace, comfortable message opposite to what God was saying. Peter warns that false teachers secretly introduce destructive heresies. Verse 1. Heresy is literally something which forces people to make a choice. Wrong teaching creates division. False teachers had to be stopped before the faith was wrecked by their perversion of the truth. Satan works overtime at influencing the running of churches. He deals in forgeries and counterfeits. The devil has false apostles, false Christians, children of the devil, a false gospel, and one day he'll present to the world a false Christ. False teachers are often better known for what they deny than what they affirm, because they deny the sovereign Lord who bought them. Verse 1, they are clearly not saved and are later compared not to sheep but to dogs and pigs. Jude describes them in his letter, verse 19, thus: "These are the men who divide you, who follow mere natural instincts and do not have the Spirit. The message says such charlatans give truth a bad name. They're only out for themselves. They'll say anything that sounds good to exploit you." False teachers are often clever with words. They use plastic words, twisted to mean anything they want them to mean. They're only out for themselves. They'll say anything that sounds good to exploit you. False teachers are often clever with words. They use plastic words, twisted to mean anything they want them to mean. They may talk of resurrection, but they don't mean bodily resurrection. They may talk of salvation or inspiration, but they don't mean what we mean. Warren Wiersbe remarks, "The false teachers use our vocabulary, but they don't use our dictionary." Peter makes it crystal, they don't mean bodily resurrection. They may talk of salvation or inspiration, but they don't mean what we mean. Warren Wiersbe remarks, "The false teachers use our vocabulary, but they don't use our dictionary." Peter makes it crystal clear that judgment is sure for all false teachers. Their condemnation has long been hanging over them. Verse 3. "If rebel angels who sinned against God could not escape judgment, why should we suppose men and women could? The same God who protected Noah, a preacher of righteousness, used the floodwaters that drowned the ungodly ancient world to lift him and his household up above the judgment. The same God who burnt to ashes Sodom and Gomorrah as an example of what is going to happen to the ungodly, verse 6, rescued Lot, whose soul was daily tormented by the lawless deeds he witnessed. This same God is the Lord who knows how to rescue godly men from trials and to hold the unrighteous for the day of judgment. Verse 9. We're surprised to see

0: Lot, described as a righteous man. Genesis chapter 19 shows him as a greedy, selfish man who treated two of his daughters abominably. But God's assessment is, Lot trusts in me. It was torture for him to live in Sodom. We never got that impression of Lot whilst reading Genesis. Pause to reflect what a privilege Lot had. To walk with Abraham, who walked with God. Lot chose to live in Sodom, where he lost his testimony. Lot had entered Sodom, and then Sodom had entered Lot, and he found it difficult to leave. Clearly, Lot was saved. He is called a righteous man. He hated the lifestyle in Sodom, and he was justified because of his faith. But his life denied everything he believed, and he never had a moment's peace down here. I reckon the rescue of Lot from Sodom prefigures the rapture of the church, the great snatch of God. The apostates are described as bold and arrogant, verse 10. They despise authority and rush in where angels fear to tread. Godly angels do not even speak against fallen angels, but apostates know no such bounds. They are not afraid to slander celestial beings. The Message paraphrase calls them brute beasts, predators on the prowl, losers in the end. Indeed, this chapter is one of the most sombre in Scripture, with a grim message and dire warnings.
1: And once again, our thanks to Derek for taking us through these verses from 2 Peter chapter 2. We're nearing the end of these studies in Peter's letters. Discovery is produced by the Gospel Broadcasting System, GBS Radio UK. Thank you for being with us today. We look forward to your company next time Discovery is on the air. But we leave you with one thought from today's talk. And so until next time, goodbye.
0: We live in a day when religious deception is on the increase because believers don't know their Bibles. Peter writes, "We have the word of the prophets made more certain, and you will do well to pay attention to it as to a light shining in a dark place."

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2: Your programs have had a lot of influence in my life. They have enlightened my mind, helped me to distinguish between good and evil when it's all mixed up in life. God is with me every day. He strengthens me, keeps me, and brightens up my life. I wish all people of the world listened to this program and believed in what is preached from the mouth of the Lord.
1: Men and women of all nationalities are finding God's strength in life's most perplexing problems, and it's found in the Word of God, heard through TWR.

Be Glorified, a song by Don Moen. That is a song we're going to enjoy. We've just enjoyed Kerry Job Healer, but after this song, we'll then listen to Growing the Marriage.

It's great to be back to the program Growing the Marriage with a unique couple this week and, of course, this time. And we are continuing with the Makwendas. That's Mr. John and Mrs. Beatrice Makwenda.

0: The privilege is mine, and my name is Victor Kaonga, to have these two continue with us the conversation. They did share in the last episode, in part one, how they met during the fellowships of the University and Colleges section of the Student Christian Organization of Malawi, popularly known as SCOM in Malawi. This is a student movement in post-primary educational institutions. So you two met there. It took a while before you actually really dated. But today, as we begin our conversation, John, you did mention that you often forget even your dates. Can you confirm, Beatrice?
1: Oh, yeah. He forgets dates. And I've taken it myself. It's not offensive at all. I just now mentioned that. That's why I compliment you.
2: But at least I always remember this thing, it's this month.
1: Yeah.
2: This thing, it's like birthdays, it's this month, it's that month. But sometimes, yeah.
0: So is it that you forget the dates, the actual dates of the month, or you actually don't have dates at all as husband and wife?
1: We don't have dates. We do have dates. Dating. Hey, we do, but we normally, yeah. I think, yeah, not. It's not that structured.
0: It's not that structured.
1: Yeah.
0: So how do you maintain your love, your fondness? Something I call chibwenzi-ship. How do you keep the flame? How do you keep the love aflame?
1: Yeah. I think for us, really, we have... early on in the marriage, I was looking for things that are external to make the chibwenzi-ship. And then I realized after learning each other that this chibwenzi-ship must happen within the times and the space that we are. So we capitalize our time. We are home people. Most of the time we are here, if we are here. So we capitalize that time, and defining the chibwenzi-ship is not going elsewhere. If we do, it's a bonus. But we are comfortable where we are, even just by sitting on the chair together. That's our definition of chibwenzi. He makes me cups of tea. I look forward to. He is a tea guy, so every evening, as long as I'm home, I know we'll have tea, and he makes really good tea. So our chibwenzi-ship is entrenched in the way we live, in the way we talk to each other, in the way we communicate, in the way we are taking care of our children. So that's where we are. We've just find little joys in the already spaces that we have.
0: She made a confession of a desire that she needs more flowers.
2: No, flowers will come. Flowers do come, but we just have to increase the volume. Yeah, so flowers will come. And for me, the going to the chibwenzi after making a commitment that the flowers will come en masse now. So, yeah, and for me, for the chibwenzi, I just like Saturdays because my friend has really gone to a length to know what I like. She's trying to push me away from eating sima, but she knows I like sima. And the terere, and every Saturday in the morning, she goes to the supermarket there, buys tumbwana there, and then they are cleaning early in the morning here. She does it herself, and then I know on a Saturday that special meal is here on the table. So there are those little things which to me are very big issues, but maybe to most people they might not be a big thing.
1: Yeah.
2: But what is important in a marriage is to know what works for your friend or your spouse or your husband or wife.
1: Yeah.
2: So for me, she has understood those little things that are valuable. Yeah.
0: Is there something that you, as you look back at your marriage, you say, I should have done better as a wife, Beatrice?
1: Yeah, I used to not speak out sometimes, so I'll just be quiet.
0: Can I confirm, John?
2: Yes, she's always very quiet. Sometimes I had to do, like, annoy her a little bit, but still I don't get anywhere.
1: Yeah.
0: Okay, so continue then.
1: Yeah, I would easily just squirrel, so... I would be maybe not really happy with something, but I would not maybe not speak it out also, and then I would just really be super quiet. So I thought maybe over years that is going. Still on working on it, yeah. But I thought that maybe I should communicate more and better, yeah.
2: Yeah, that kind of gives me a lot of work because I keep on starting different topics. I start politics, no answer. I go the other side. Change things, no answer. I say the weather, no answer. I say the food, this, no answer. And then a cup of coffee comes, it's taken, it's being taken. I say, okay, maybe we are fine.
3: So how about you, John?
2: For me, one of the things that I think I would have done better is I always think like she deserves better. Maybe either even materially or whatever, maybe I would have worked harder for the whole family to be somewhere. Mm-hmm. And I remember at one point, maybe she wanted to do this and that. I would say, let's wait for this, let's wait for this. So now I have a feeling that maybe she should have more opportunities to do what she wants. So to be specific, I would have done better in the provisions. Maybe I should also go in the kitchen more, because I rarely go in the kitchen. But when I go, when I go in the kitchen and I cook my, I'm always inventing something there. But I see all of them, my kids. Especially her, they sit and they are eating. I don't know whether the food is really nice or they're just thinking about, oh, he made it, so we have to eat. Yeah, so I feel that that's one area that I think I can do better. The other responsibilities of the house. Yes, the other things of the house. So, yeah. And the flowers, of course.
1: Of course, but those ones must come.
3: Beatrice, you were saying the background, expressions of love. Can you please explain?
1: Yeah, no, for me, he does very well. He is a very present man, a very present husband here, a father. I really don't have to worry. So, like, the expressions love is also how we define.
2: But I have gone out of the house, went and picked a rose flower outside.
1: Yes, you have.
2: I bring it. It's just one rose flower. I'm always surprised at the magic that it does.
1: Yes. So like, he does that sometimes. It's just from outside. So those are the expressions of love that should come more. They are there, but yeah, I would love them if they are more.
3: What is the message in the flowers, by the way?
1: It just warms your heart, you know. You just think, I think it's the thought that counts, that, oh, he has really thought of me. And he does think of me, but he has expressed it in things my eyes can see. But who knows what is in his thoughts? Nobody can see that. But if he demonstrates it, you actually see that expression with something
2: physical. Do you remember when you went for graduation for your MBA at SAMI?
1: Yes.
2: I bought these nice flowers in Arusha.
1: Yes.
2: I gave you those flowers.
1: Yes.
2: And then, because I saw that you liked them a lot,
1: yes.
2: I took them.
1: Yes.
2: And we flew back with those flowers, mm-hmm, to Lilongwe. I was actually tying,
1: yes,
2: them on my carry-on bag. Mm-hmm. And then there were these Eastern Africa men. They were saying, what's the issue with these flowers? Can't you throw them away now?
1: No, you can't.
2: You know, so the flowers.
1: You know how deep I love,
2: yeah,
1: them. And because I don't throw them away, I dry them. So every bouquet I receive,
2: yes, over there.
1: I dry them. All the dry flowers you see in my study, I have them. So I keep them. So it's a memory for me.
3: I see. I'm privileged that I'm in their home. To you, dear listener, just bear with me. I can admire those flowers, yes, even dry as some of them are. But yeah, I think there's a message. I think point noted. Yeah, wives, yeah, well, thank you.
1: Thank you.
3: John, you've been very difficult to find. Beatrice, you've been very difficult to find for this program, Growing the Marriage. I don't know for how long we've been trying to get hold of you. You are pretty busy people. You are a very busy couple. How do you manage in the midst of your travels, work, to be able to keep your marriage running? Doesn't work sometimes puts a strain on you?
2: The way we have always done it, we started with Beatrice was the one who was traveling a lot during our early years of marriage. But I think what has worked throughout is making sure that these programs are well known in advance. Such that if, because we always work under other people, so sometimes it happens that you have that urgent trip that you have to make, but because you have that culture of laying out these plans beforehand, these are just taken as outliers. So it's very easy to understand, to say, oh, she has to fly out, she has to go to that meeting in Salima, she has to do that. So, but also we talk. We always talk. Now it's better because the kids are like, you know, grown, but it used to be difficult when they were babies. So sometimes it will mean when somebody has traveled, it will mean you stay at home and things like that. So, but it's about communication, what is happening at work, and also how it will impact at home.
1: We share our work commitments and our schedules, but also we look at other commitments. I keep track of especially the school needs for our children, and when do we need to be where. We need to show up for them 100%, at the same time also keep our work commitments going. So we communicate and also try to share who needs to be where. In fact, we are blessed that God gifted us with two children, Jessica Tamona and Jeremiah Tandwe. We love them so much. So, and yeah, we also try to raise a bag or two of maize. So sometimes we say, okay, let's split. He does the field work, maybe I do the commitments for kids, they are doing sports, then work. So it's really just juggling.
2: Division of labor. But of course, sometimes I still pull her leg. Sometimes I pretend like I didn't know about the trip. Why are you going to Johannesburg today? I don't know about it. Why didn't you tell me? You know, sometimes I do that, and I don't know why I do that. I guess maybe the subconscious, I just want her to be sure that she's going. She's leaving me behind.
1: Oh, gosh. And then we make sure that when we are together, we are indeed together, so that at least we are present. We make sure if we go to church together, if we go to the farm together, and we come and really just reconnect and see where we are in the moment.
2: So, but also there's one other thing that is very important in marriage. You would find that she's not there. We try, whoever is there on a Sunday should still turn up to church with the kids, or whether he's alone. In some instances, we take advantage of the timings at our church there at the CCBC. There are several services. So you would find that maybe you have a trip starting at midday. You go in the morning service. You leave from church. You leave like that. So we also take advantage of things, the arrangements that are around us. Yes.
3: Time for a musical break. And it's your turn, Beatrice, to bring us your choice song.
1: Yes, George Mkandawire, Uyo Nkapenjanga.
2: Uyo Nkapenjanga.
1: Yeah.
3: Why that song?
1: One, it's a wedding song. So much as it's two things. Continuously getting to know Jesus, but also because we played it as an interest song, I really found this guy, John. So it has a double meaning. So Yonka Penjanga is this guy, but also it connects you to continuously finding Jesus in this walk of life.

0: So that confession in the title of the song by George Nkandawire, Uyo Nkampenjanga, the one I was looking for. This is it's a choice from Beatrice, and she explained why she likes the song. I'm sure that goes without saying. So find the program, Growing the Marriage. Thank you so much, you two, for being with me in the program as we are interacting with you to hear more about marriage. How do you support each other, you two, so that the best comes out of the other?
1: For me, I ask a lot of questions. Whenever she brings up a situation, maybe she wants to leave a job or something, I ask a lot of questions so that I get a full picture. And then when I get all of that information, I always imagine if it was me. And when I'm communicating, I make sure that she understands that I'm the one who wishes her well the most, just to make sure that the decision, the recommendation I'm making is well thought of. But I'm also honest, because there can be certain situations where even you are confused. I will be honest and say, this one, let's wait. This one, it's either this or this. What do you think? So that's how we support each other. She graduated from Bunda, University of Malawi, Bunda campus at that time. And I am a civil engineer from Pole. But the work that she has done, I'm sure if some of the people hired me, I can perform, because whenever the work is happening here, I'm following, and I see these things, the M&E things, all of those things. So this is how we live here. It's like there's no separation. We live, even the way we manage our finances, we are always supporting. It's not like my money is here, the money is there, and so like the passwords, it's not an issue. If you are poor, you are poor. If you have cash, you have cash. but in a marriage, this is good, because it also removes the mistrust. Imagine a situation whereby you are hiding how much money you are making, and then you look happy every day. You are coming in the house happy every day, or you are bringing this and that. A person keeps on imagining. So you might end up look like you get a salary of $10 million when you get 500,000. And then that in a marriage can also create issues. So it's important in a marriage to do these things together, to support each other in everything, to schedule things together. There is always a time when somebody wants to buy this thing this week. The other one would feel like, no, not now, can we wait? So that is also very important, because you can end up buying a nice sofa, but maybe this type of a sofa is the type which should not be transferred from house to house. So why can't you wait to build a proper house of your own? You put this sofa once and it doesn't move and you enjoy it. So these are the issues. Yes. So that's the type of support that I'm talking about. Holistic type of support, not pretending to support each other.
0: Yeah. Do you pretend? Is there any pretense or indeed embarrassment as you talk about issues of conjugal rights?
2: Not really. No embarrassment. Just, shy. As years go by, you tend to open up and to be more free. But otherwise, at least for me, in that area, I was quite shy.
1: Yeah, it's a difficult area. But I have to give credit to my uncle, Patrick.
2: Yes.
1: And because when we were getting married, I think they were the only people who...
0: counseled you.
1: Who counseled us to the to the right place. He just said, it's a journey, go and discover.
2: Yeah.
1: Yeah, and because other people will try to make it like things should happen the way it happens in their house. And in a marriage, I'm sure those things, if they are not handled carefully, they can bring frustrations. But we found that idea of go and discover it yourself, go and discuss yourself, and it's the one which has worked. And I can't say that there have been problems, because I have always known that she's going nowhere, and I am going nowhere, because... I mention certain people sometimes, like the Mlookas.
2: Mm.
1: Yeah, the Mlookas. For me, I used to hear.
0: Is that Brian and Chimango?
1: Yes.
2: They were our leading couple.
1: Yes, I used to hear about them from a distance. Maybe they are up there on stage. They are talking, until we got very close to them. I always remember what Mrs. Mlooka said somewhere. I think it was at NRC or somewhere. She said something like, to do with preparing your mentality for marriage and your choice to say I'll marry this one or not this one or whatever. She gave an analogy of career. You start school when you are 3 or whatever. You spend maybe eight years in primary school, and 4 or 6 years in secondary school, and then you spend another 4 in college or 6 or whatever, and and then you go on job training, and then that's when you become like you are performing. And maybe possibly at that time you have gone half of the age, maybe the life that you stay on earth. So you have prepared for your career for half of your life, or maybe 7/8 of your life, or 5/8 of your life. But then marriage, you just want to
2: hit and run
1: to learn in a week, and then you are there. So those are some of the advices that have helped us a lot, because we even when we are dating, even when we are growing in the marriage, we have always gone back to those advices, like trying to catch up on things. That's what it is. You also rely on other people.
0: Briefly, are there couples that you admire and you'd like to recognize, to mention them on this program? So I'll give you two for you to mention, two Beatrice and then John too.
2: Oh, there are many. Well, one obviously is the Uncle Patrick Kaudzu and Auntie Elita. I think these ones have remained fundamental in how they just care for each other, support, but also help others.
1: We have had our anniversaries sing together one time at Nkopola, and they still, like, you know, they behave like they are our age when they are together.
0: So what was the other couples, please?
2: Yeah, oh, there are many, yes. Others that are young, I think Shupe and Bentley. But also, I think early on, when I started, some of it is just really also how they support each other. Enoch and Dr. Betish Nyam Nyam, I think, symbolizes quite a lot. There are many.
1: For me, I always admired my mom and dad.
2: Yeah.
1: I never saw them fight.
2: Yeah.
1: Of course, my dad is late.
2: Yeah.
1: But I never saw them fight. If they were fighting, maybe they were fighting away from us. But such that I think it would have been difficult for me to be in a marriage that we are fighting. The other couple is my old prayer partner, Henry and Susan Silica in Blanta. They are very, very old friends of mine. We used to pray together for a spouse with Henry and all of this, and everything turned out special. No wonder our firstborn, Jessica, the middle name is Tamona. Tamona Mulungu. That's like the statement, right?
2: Yeah.
1: So it's in all of these aspects. I look at her. I look at the whole marriage. I look at my friend there. I look at the answered prayers and all of that. Yeah. Sometimes you are overwhelmed with joy.
0: Mm-hmm. So, I give you 60 seconds, John, to say anything to Beatrice. I'll close my ears.
1: Beatrice, you are stuck with me. I love you. I will always love you. And you are stuck with me.
2: Okay. John, you are King John Mark to me. And you remain King John Mark. I respect you. I love your leadership. And I am truly honored to be stuck with you.
0: Okay, so with those heart-to-heart conversations, we come to the close of the program Growing the Marriage, when we've been honored to have with us a unique couple in the names of John and Beatrice Makwenda. The two are based in Lilongwe. And what a joy it's been for me to be with you on the program. And my name is Victor Kaonga. Share with us the lessons you've picked from this conversation with the Makwendas. Feel free to send that to info@twrafrica.org or indeed WhatsApp to +27 72 641 4475, +27 72 641 4475. Let's grow our marriages. Bye.

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1: It is 8:30 p.m. Central African Time. Greetings to you. Thank you so much for joining us on TWR Pure Talk tonight as we continue to speak hope. We're going to speak hope in song now on 20, the Countdown Magazine, as we count down the 20 most listened to songs in Christian music with William Ryan III.
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8: Well, hey there. Welcome to 20 The Countdown Magazine. I'm your host, William Ryan III. Are you ready to spend the next 2 hours together counting down the biggest songs in Christian music? I sure hope you said yes, because I have got a great show lined up for you. 6 songs are moving up, 6 are sliding down, and 8 of them are holding steady right where they were the last time. Plus, we are following up on something that I started last week, and that's where I asked you how long you've been listening to our show. And today, I'll fill you in on who reached out and that has been the longest, and who might be our newest listener to the 20 family. 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
8: Well, making his debut on The Countdown this week is a brand new artist with a huge voice and an incredible story, too. He's a Texas native, just like myself. His name's Bay Turner, and he blends all sorts of cool genres together, and he even spent some time singing with the Brooklyn Tabernacle Choir after originally pursuing opera in New York. Can you believe it? Well, his new song's called Somebody's Praying, and way too you hear the passion behind it too. Here is Bay himself to tell you all about it.
9: What's up, y'all? It's your boy Bay Turner, and I would love to share a little bit about the heart behind my song, Somebody's Praying. Y'all, I wrote this song when I was at total war with myself. I was stuck in patterns that I couldn't break, and I couldn't outrun this almost dark night of the soul. And I got up one morning to write a song, and this simple image came to my mind. It was my mom on her hands and knees. The Lord was showing me that she was interceding for me. And I realized in the moment, I wasn't still standing because I was strong or capable enough or good enough. I was still standing because someone else kept praying when I stopped. So I wrote this song for the moment that you realize that you've been held up the whole time because of someone else's prayers. You were carried without ever earning it. You were loved without ever deserving it. So I want you to know, in those dark moments, somebody's always praying.
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0: be praying.
1: What do you think of that new one there from a new artist? It's Bay Turner with his song Somebody's Praying, debuting at number 20 on 20 The Countdown magazine. Well, next is a song that just hit the chart last week from Tasha Layton. Here she is with Meet Me in the Valley.
2: Number 19.

0: 19 slot again this week. It is Tasha Layton with her new song. It's called Meet Me in the Valley here on 20 The Countdown Magazine. Well, also not making much of a move from last week because he is back in the same spot. Here is Chandler Moore to tell us about this new one of his called God, I'm Just Grateful.
1: The Bible instructs us to give thanks in all things. That means in the good and the bad, in the ugly and the beautiful, we are to thank God for it all. And I think this song helps me set my eyes on the list of reasons I have to be grateful. God has been so good. And in the midst of fires and trials and struggles and battles, I still have a reason to be grateful. And this is that song. Here's God, I'm Just Grateful.
2: Number 18.

0: grateful for you.
1: It is Chandler Moore back in that number 18 spot again this week with God, I'm Just Grateful. What an incredible song. Wow. Well, all right. We have got the results from our little How Long Have You Been Listening poll that I did last week. I threw that out there as a little challenge to you. And this is so fun, too, hearing from everyone that's been listening for a long time and even some brand new listeners. But the longest running member of the 20 family that we heard from, it was Beatrice, who has been listening for 40 years. That means she has basically been here since the beginning, since the show turns 41 this year. Now, Beatrice, that is incredible. So thanks for being a part of this journey for four decades. And on the other side, our newest listener that we heard from was Salvatore, who lives near Charlotte, North Carolina. And he is just 1 month in. So welcome to the family. I'm so glad that you found us. And honestly, I love this picture. One listener for 40 years and another one for a month, and both part of the exact same community. I mean, that is something that makes this show so special. Well, it's not too late for you to reach out and let me know how long you have been listening to The Countdown. Maybe you've been listening since the very first show, maybe longer than Beatrice. Well, you've got to chime in and let me know, or I don't know that you're there. But maybe you've been listening for just a day, or this is your very first time to tune in and listen. Reach out, let me know. You can head over to our website. 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
2: Coming up.
1: Well, I know there hasn't been a lot of movement in this first part of our show. We did have a new song hit the charts. So that's pretty cool. But the other songs just right back in the same spot as they were. And I will tell you, coming up here in our remaining 17, there's still a few more that are right back the way they were last week. But we do have some movement later in the hour. So, of course, stay with me. We have lots of great music on the way for you this weekend.
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4: 1 Thessalonians reminds us to give thanks in every circumstance because gratitude keeps our eyes on God's faithfulness. We enjoyed a song by Chandler Moore. It's called God, I'm Grateful, at number 18. And we also enjoyed at number 19, Meet Me at the Valley by Tasha Layton. And kicking us off today on 20 The Countdown magazine was Somebody's Praying by Bay Turner. 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

0: is her third week here on 20 The Countdown magazine. That is Carly Ann Taylor. And that was her song, Why Should I Worry, which we got to hear the story behind it last weekend, which was really cool. Well, speaking of stories behind the songs, this next one from Pat Barrett called I've Got a Fire. I can't wait for you to hear about this one. Here is Pat Barrett.
1: Hey, y'all. I am so excited about I've Got a Fire this year for a lot of reasons, but this song was a joy to write. It was a joy to record. It was, I mean, a forever memory to film that music video with my dad. And all throughout that process, it reminded me of a couple things. One, that what we're a part of, this faith that we're a part of, is a long game. This is about our entire lives being lived, and not just living the moment we're in, but finishing faithfully. And what an amazing, you know, testimony to the world to watch someone, not just a moment of their life, but the longevity of it, walking towards the Lord is so powerful. But also, gosh, to live in the fullness of what Jesus has done inside of us. And that flame that burns, my prayer is that the older I get, the brighter I burn. And what a sign and a wonder that could be for the world, and what a testimony of how great God is.
2: Number 16.
1: Live in the fullness of what Jesus has done inside of us. And that flame that burns, my prayer is that the older I get, the brighter I burn. And what a sign and a wonder that could be for the world, and what a testimony of how great God is.
2: Number 16.

0: 16 again this week. That is Pat Barrett here on 20, the Countdown Magazine. That is his new one called I've Got a Fire. And his upcoming tour is actually going to be his first as a headliner here in the United States. Exciting to see his music getting discovered by even a larger audience there. Well, one of the most popular parts of our show is coming up later in our second hour. That is our future fan favorite. This is where I play some new music and I get your help by voting on your favorite song to play the full version the following week. Now, I know you love that segment because there are so many votes that come in from across the world on all of that new music. So thanks for voting. Now, if you don't know about this, you're going to have to participate next hour. I'll play those new songs and I'll get your help this week. Now, talking about last week's new songs, though, for just a second, that mashup was huge. It brought in such a big response, so many votes and comments. It was actually a little difficult to determine the winner between Brandon Lake and Nick Jonas. They're teaming up against Torrin Wells. Now, both incredible songs, and I love all of those artists. So I was just grateful for your help in voting on your favorite song. Now, you'll have to tune in next hour and see if the rest of the world agreed with you or if they picked the other one. That's coming up next hour. That's our future fan favorite.
1: Coming up.
0: Well, also coming up, we have 15 more to go on this weekend's countdown. And artists like Josiah Queen, Jamie McDonald, Chris Tomlin, I mean, I'm not here to disappoint you. I'm here to play some of your favorite songs or maybe some new favorites of yours that are coming up.
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3: Speaking hope to the world, this is TWR Pure Talk. I've Got a Fire by Pat Barrett came in there at number 16. Hope you enjoyed that song. And Why Should I Worry by Carly Ann Taylor coming in at number 17. You know what the scripture says about worry. So let's not worry and put our trust in God. As we continue with the 20 most listened to songs in

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2: 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Number 15. Oh.

0: That's Josiah Queen with his new one called Demons. I know you've heard that one before. It is at number 15 again this week here on 20. And next, We the Kingdom, they're holding steady this week with their new one called Rescue Me.
1: Number 14.

0: Sway the Kingdom with Rescue Me, back at number 14 here on 20 The Countdown Magazine. Jamie McDonald is next, and she is dropping down to this spot this week with her latest called Ain't No Way.
1: Number 13.

0: now.
1: That is Jamie McDonald at number 13 this time with her song Ain't No Way on 20 The Countdown magazine. You know, Jamie made her Opry debut in Nashville, Tennessee recently, which is such an iconic venue here in the United States, where she was just singing backup there a few years ago, and now it's her turn to shine as a solo artist. So happy for her. Well, last week was such a big week in my family because my wife, Christy, and I, we celebrated 24 years of marriage. We had our anniversary, and it was such a cool time looking back at all of the years that we've been together. And here's a little fun fact for you that you may not know. But my wife, Christy, and I, we actually met at a Christian music conference. It was at the Dove Awards back in the year 2000. And we met there, started dating, eventually got married in 02. And we just had such an incredible life together. And it's so cool to get married kind of young, too, because you get to experience so much as a couple. And so we've had so much fun. I mean, we are like best friends. We love hanging out all the time. And we always spend Mondays together trying new restaurants and coffee shops. And so our anniversary was no different. We went and did something that we've never done before. And that was high tea at a really fancy hotel here in the Dallas-Fort Worth area. And let me tell you, I was totally blown away. I thought it was going to be something different than what it was. I was thinking it's not going to be very much food. We're just going to have some tea and some light sandwiches or something. And I'm going to have to go through like a drive-thru on the way home and get me some manly food. But no, I'll be happy to report that I was actually pretty full off of the little scones and the sandwiches and stuff that they brought out. But it was a really incredible time. And we just had the best time celebrating our anniversary. I don't know that I'll go back to a tea room, you know, on my own solo, but I definitely would take my wife there if she ever wants to go back.
0: Coming up.
1: 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So I don't want you to miss any part of it. 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
4: All right, our number 13 this week, Ain't No Way by Jamie McDonald. Ephesians 3 verse 20 reminds us that God can do far beyond what we can ask or imagine. And I certainly hope you enjoyed that song right here on TWR Pure Talk. Once again, I look for the word even in the lyrics of the music so that you will get the encouragement you need. Or look up those scriptures to see that what the Bible has to say about what the artist is singing about. All right, coming in at number 14, Rescue Me by We The Kingdom. At number 15, we enjoy Demons by Josiah Quinn. As we continue to count down the 20 most listened to songs, stay with us.
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1: Welcome back. You know, this next guy is out on tour this summer with Toby Mac, and he just announced a fall tour with Cochran & Company. Here is Zach Williams with his latest Wait For Me on 20 The Countdown Magazine.
0: Number 12. Hey.

0: Artist News. Three things you need to know. Number one.
1: Well, Tasha Layton just released a new short film this month called Meet Me in the Valley. And it's a really personal one, too. She spent 3 days alone in Death Valley National Park in California. It's a place known for being the hottest, the driest, and lowest national park in the United States. And what makes this film interesting is that it's not just about the location. It's really using the valley as a picture for life. Now, those seasons that feel quiet, hard, and uncomfortable, but still full of moments where God is present. Now, here's Tasha in her own words describing the experience.
2: It's beautiful here, but it didn't make it easier. The beauty reminded me that God was with me. It reminded me of his power and his presence, but it was still hard. And I think it's the same for our lives when we walk through valleys. It's like we can have beauty and we can have gratitude, and sadness and grief can coexist. But what I do love is the beauty reminds us that God never leaves us and he's with us always.
0: Number two.
1: Well, the artist Jamie McDonald has two brand new devotionals out now on the YouVersion Bible app. Now, both devotionals are inspired by her songs Desperate and Left It in the River. And she says they were written from a place of vulnerability and hope. Now, Jamie shared that she's actually really excited to be a part of this, calling it something she's been honored to step into and share with listeners in a deeper way. Now, we've got more details on both of those devotionals up at 20thecountdown.com.
0: Number three.
1: Well, Chris Tomlin is heading to Washington, D.C. this weekend to be a part of Rededicate 250. Now, it's happening at the National Mall near the U.S. Capitol. It's a big worship gathering as America marks 250 years, and people from all 50 states are expected to be there for a time of prayer, worship, and rededicating the nation to God. And the heart behind this kind of gathering is actually something Chris has talked about before in his music. Worship as something that brings people together around Scripture and truth. Now, here's Chris Tomlin talking about his song, How Good It Is.
3: It's a call to worship, a song written to gather, to rally the people. And it wasn't till after writing the song that I realized almost every word is scripture. We are literally singing the word of God together when we sing this song. Psalm 92. It is good to praise the Lord, to make music to your name, O Most High. Psalm 113. From the rising of the sun to the setting of the same, the name of the Lord shall be praised.
0: You're up to date. That was three things you need to know. Now, back to the countdown with William Ryan III.
4: Hey, this is Cece Winans with the message of my song, Worthy of It All. Psalm 63 talks about God's love being better than life. And that is so true. When I think of the goodness of Jesus and all that he has done for me, I can't help but praise God. And this song, Worthy of It All, just puts it all in perspective. When I just think of all of the great things that God has done, what he continues to do, and not just because of what he's done, but just because of who he is. He's worthy of all of our praise, all of our strength. The Bible instructs us to love him with all of our heart, soul, and mind. Why? Because he deserves nothing less. He is worthy of it all.
0: Number 11. Oh!

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1: That is a 20 The Countdown magazine extra for you this week. It is from The Afters. That was just from a couple of years ago. You might remember that one called You Never Gave Up on Me. Well, coming up next, I'm going to have your top 10 remaining songs of the week.
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3: 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He gave us number 12 tonight, Wait For Me by Zach Williams and Sissy Wine. And Worthy Of It All, worthy at number 11 as we now come to a halfway line of today's 20 The Countdown magazine. We're going to find out who makes it into this week's top 10.
1: 20 All right, we are halfway through the countdown and it has been kind of the tale of two halves so far. From 20 to 11, only three songs actually moved from where they were last week. But now we're heading into our top 10, and things get a lot more interesting. Only two songs stayed in the same spot, so yeah, there's still a lot that can happen before we hit that number one song. So let's jump back in at 20.
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0: It is Elevation Worship, moving up one to land at number 9 this week with their song Alleluia on 20 The Countdown magazine. Well, this next guy is going to be out on tour this fall with the band We Are Messengers, so hopefully you can catch him and hear this song live. Here is Andrew Rip with his latest called I'd Do It Again on 20 The Countdown magazine.
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0: Amen.
1: That is Andrew Rip. That's his song called I Do It Again. And this week he is at number 8 after a 1-point climb here on 20 The Countdown magazine. Well, you know, seeing just how far God has taken these songs and these stories, that's one of the highlights of my week. And this message that I received from Uganda, it tracks with the theme that we have going on today. So listen to this from Zion. It says, hi, William and the team at 20 The Countdown magazine. I absolutely love your show. I listen to it with my sister every Saturday night. We are both such huge fans. We listen in from 99.3 FM Radio ABC in Uganda. Keep up the good work and God bless you. Well, Zion, thank you for writing in. 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
7: Kicking us off in the top 10 was Chris Tomlin tonight with How Good It Is, and Hallelujah by Elevation Worship came in at number 9, and we enjoyed I Do It Again by Andrew Rip at number 8 as we count down the 20 most listened to songs. Friend, are you encouraged tonight? Tell us all about it. Your feedback is very important to us, so you can send us a message, a WhatsApp text, or a voice note on +27726414475.
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8: Hey, we're Caleb and John, and we are so excited for our new song, Finished. Really, the heart behind this song is from Philippians 1:6. It says, I'm sure of this, that he who started a good work in you will carry it on to completion until the day of Christ Jesus. And what a powerful reminder that God is not finished.
9: Yes, we're trusting God that he will always finish your story. 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
2: Number 7.

That's Caleb and John dropping down to number 7 this week with their song Finished here on 20, the Countdown Magazine. Well, Elevation Rhythm is moving up one this week with their song Washed. Number 6.

0: That is Elevation Rhythm with their song Washed. Number six after a one-point climb here on 20 The Countdown magazine. You know, they're going to be out with Elevation Worship for a fall run of Elevation Nights here in the United States. And they just released the full schedule, which I was taking a peek at, but I hope you can catch it. All right, a little quick question for you. Have you ever stopped to think about how wild it is that this show is actually happening right now? I mean, different countries, different time zones, different people listening for totally different reasons. And somehow we all meet here together every week and count down these songs together. It doesn't happen by accident either. 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
0: 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I mean, we are getting down to it, and there is a lot of little shakeups happening in this top five. 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
3: 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Caleb and John blessed us with Finished coming in at number 7. And we also enjoyed number 6, Washed by Elevation Worship. Well, now it's time for the top 5 on tonight's 20 The Countdown magazine.
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0: Well, you know, every week I love to feature one of the many stations that airs our countdown. 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
4: 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May God continue to bless you and bless you and bless this wonderful network. God bless.
0: Wow. Well, God bless you guys, and thank you so much for airing 20 The Countdown there in St. Kitts. We really appreciate it.
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0: Well, this next artist recently spent some time in West Africa with Convoy of Hope to meet all the kids that he helped raise some money for on his last headlining tour. Here is Blessing Offer to tell us where Lift Me Up came from.
6: Lift Me Up came from the realization, I think, that when someone says, how are you, I just go, oh, I'm fine. I think maybe a lot of us do this, but for me personally, when I wrote this, I was not fine. A lot of things were going down. I'd lost a couple people that were super close to me, and it was the middle of a tour, so I was physically exhausted. And we were in the studio planning this song, kind of sketching around ideas, and I said, guys, I want to write something honest. This was right as we were realizing what this record was going to be about, what it was going to be called. And the first couple lines of it, sometimes I feel like I just keep pretending when I'm slowly going out of my mind, was it fell out because it was that honest. And I didn't want to keep feeling like that without being honest with the people around me. And so for me, writing Lift Me Up was cathartic. And then the chorus is a super vulnerable, but could you lift me up, right? To ask the people around you for that kind of help. Even talking about it makes me uncomfortable, but it was a wonderful exercise in like emotional maturity and awareness and all this fun stuff. I hope it does for the listener what it did for me. because that's why we did it.
1: Number 5.
7: Sometimes I feel

Blessing offer back at number 5 again this week with Lift Me Up on 20 The Countdown magazine. Well, last week on the Future Fan Favorite, I played some new music. One of those songs was from Brandon Lake, and it was featuring Nick Jonas from the Jonas Brothers. The other song was a new one from Torin Wells, and I mentioned this earlier, but we had probably the most votes come in. I mean, we were having trouble just keeping up with everything. Some people were even commenting on social media, casting their vote, and so we were trying to add those up as well, and it was just crazy, y'all. But we did have a winner, and it was barely a winner too, because they were such great songs and such great artists. But the one that pulled through was the new one called The Author from Brandon Lake and Nick Jonas. Here it is. We were having trouble just keeping up with everything. Some people were even commenting on social media, casting their vote, and so we were trying to add those up as well, and it was just crazy, y'all. But we did have a winner, and it was barely a winner too, because they were such great songs and such great artists. But the one that pulled through was the new one called The Author from Brandon Lake and Nick Jonas. Here it is now on 20 The Countdown magazine.

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1: That is a brand new song from Brandon Lake featuring Nick Jonas. It's called The Author. And that one was the winning Future fan favorite between those new ones that I played last week for you. Great job picking that one. And like I said, it was just a close call there. Torrin Wells almost had it, but they ended up pulling through. Okay, our first song this week for you to vote on is from Joseph O'Brien, a new artist here. It's called I See You.

That's a new artist named Joseph O'Brien, and that's his song called I See You. That's your first pick for this week's future fan favorite. Our next one, it's from the band Passion. Here is their new one called Just That Good.

0: 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That's your second pick here in the Future Fan Favorite. The one before it was from Joseph O'Brien, and it's a song called I See You.
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0: That is Phil Wickham with Homesick for Heaven, dropping down to number 4 this week here on 20 The Countdown Magazine. Well, I know we played a Station of the Week shout out a little while ago, which got me thinking. I don't know if you were aware of this, but 20 is broadcast all over the globe. You can listen on the internet anywhere in the world, and we directly send the show to radio stations in 39 different countries. And occasionally, one country stands out, and lately it has been Uganda, which is on the continent of Africa. And we heard earlier from Zion, who wrote in a message that talked about the show, but also I wanted to share what Abby had to say from Uganda. She said, "I've been listening to the show since I was about 11 years old. I'm now 23 and I still love it." And then she went on to say her favorite song right now is "Where Would I Be" by Peter Burton, because it helps her reflect on the journey the Lord has brought her through, and that it brings tears to her eyes every time she hears it. Wow, that is the power of a song with a real story behind it right there. Now, when you stop and look back at your life and all the moments God's carried you through, sometimes gratitude is emotional, you know, it's just all we can do there. But hey, to all of our listeners in Uganda, thank you so much for showing up in such a big way lately. And hey, if there is a song that's impacting you, like "Where Would I Be," that's hitting Abby right now, I'd love to hear your story too. 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
0: 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That could be in our top 3 for sure, since it was number 1 a couple of weeks ago for 2 weeks in a row. But stick around and find out what happens.
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4: 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And then the future fan favorite winner tonight was "The Author" by Brennan Lake and Nick Jonas. Coming in at number 4, we enjoyed "Homesick for Heaven" by Phil Wickham. Well, friend, now it's time for the top 3.
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5: Hey, I'm Peter Burton, and my song "Where Would I Be" is a reminder of the amazing life we have when we say yes to Jesus. So often the enemy will try to bring up our past and discourage us, reminding us of our mistakes and where we should be because of them. But as Christ followers, when we ask ourselves, where would we be without Jesus? Our response is, thank God, I'll never know.
0: That was Peter Burton with a story behind this next one called "Where Would I Be?" Here it is, dropping down a spot this week on 20 The Countdown Magazine. Never.

0: It is Peter Burton at number 3 with Where Would I Be here on 20. Next, it's the band Mercy Me dropping down a spot this week. Here they are with their latest called Make It Well on 20.
1: Number 2.
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0: It's the band Mercy Me at number two this week with their song Make It Well. And of course, they were at number one last week here on our show, but dropping there to make space for someone new that's coming up. You have to stick around and find out who has that top spot. But hey, a little reminder, if you want a little more of 20 The Countdown magazine during the week, make sure you are signed up for our e-newsletter. 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
2: All right, this is TWR Pure Talk connecting you with your favorite tracks on 20 The Countdown magazine with William Ryan III. Where Would I Be? Number three by Peter Burton here on TWR Pure Talk. And then also at number two, Mercy Me, Make It Well. It is that time of the night. The big announcement with William Ryan III on 20 The Countdown magazine. The number one song in a moment. Also, look forward to Fresh, Unshackled, and Man Alive, some of the programs in between the plenty of music I'm going to be playing for you tonight here on TWR Pure Talk. 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
0: Well, we have a new number one song in Christian music this week. Here is Matthew West with his song.

0: good.
1: That's Matthew West with a number one song in Christian music, and it's called Good, here on 20 The Countdown magazine. You know, he's had 39 number one hits combined as an artist and a writer. I mean, that is really incredible to think about, isn't it? And also, getting there at number one in 11 weeks, that's a pretty strong climb there for Matthew West. Well, thank you so much for being a part of our countdown this weekend. If it was your first time listening, I hope you'll be back next weekend. If you've been listening for years, though, I know you're going to be back. You don't want to miss out on what happens. I'm William Ryan III, and I'll talk to you again next time. 20.

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Opportunities include giving towards regional projects such as transmitters, local language programs and media outreach funds, sponsoring radios to help rural communities access biblical teaching and resourcing initiatives like Women of Hope. Supporters can also pray for listeners and ministry teams and consider serving through skills-based volunteering on mission or mission roles that strengthen production, technology, or administration. Ask us how on +27727245231. 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

0: It's easy to imagine that the joy, the fulfillment, the contentment we all long for lie in recognition, comfort, and success. And yet, you can imagine all you like, but you'll never find them there. Hi, I'm Bernie Diamond, and welcome again to Fresh. 20th century American newspaper magnate William Randolph Hearst built a massive media empire and lived in opulence on his vast estate, Hearst Castle. He influenced presidents, shaped public opinion, and lived like royalty. But Hearst's deep sense of entitlement to admiration and control eroded his joy. Obsessed with legacy and public image, he manipulated headlines, crushed competitors, and clung to a long, scandalous affair. In later years, isolated and anxious, his empire crumbled during the Great Depression. So despite outward success, his joy was hollowed out by pride and possessiveness, which, let's be honest, is always how these things end. Jesus, in his famed Sermon on the Mount, said this, Matthew chapter 5, verse 3, "Blessed are the poor in spirit, for theirs is the kingdom of heaven." To be poor in spirit is to come before God with humility, not entitlement. "Lord, I'm spiritually bankrupt. I can't save myself. I need your mercy." Such a person is blessed, according to Jesus, because that blessedness begins where our self-entitlement ends. Or as someone said, joy dies in the spirit of entitlement, but thrives in an attitude of surrender. Friend, the longer we aspire to the things of this world, the more deeply we're gripped by our sense of self-entitlement, the more joy will elude us, because surrender is the gateway to joy. Blessed are the poor in spirit, for theirs is the kingdom of God. Ah, that's His word, fresh for you today.
1: It has become easier to access the Fresh Devotional via email daily. 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Put your details there and be subscribed. Hold on to me, Lauren Daigle, after this. We'll enjoy Unshackled.

0: Please note, due to the nature of the content of the following program, it's not suitable for children.
1: How do you do? Mind if we ask you to move? That's right, to leave those comfortable chairs and come with us right through the heart of Chicago's loop into another world. A world of cheap hotels, seedy bars, pawn shops, and tent cities. To the street of forgotten men and women, forgotten that is, until their hearts and minds and lives were unshackled. Today we turn from our usual practice of dramatizing stories of real people and instead share a work of fiction that has been a listener favorite. For those outside of the United States, our observance of Thanksgiving is a custom that originated with settlers who first came from Europe and settled in North America. In many respects, it's a harvest festival. But the holiday does more than mark the season. It's been declared a time for giving thanks to God for the many blessings He has brought us during the year. In this season of Thanksgiving, we hope you deeply review your own attitude toward true thankfulness, as the characters in our story will.
2: And 4 and 5 makes 10. Here's your package, ma'am. Thank you.
3: Yes, thank you.
4: Here's your ice water, sir.
5: Thank you. And this is for you.
4: Oh, sir, thank you very much.
6: Thank you, thank you, thank you, my fellow citizens. You've done me a great honor by electing me to fill this high office in your fair state. And I thank you. Yes, yes, I thank you from the bottom of my heart.
2: Oh, John.
4: Babe, that's some dress.
2: You like it?
4: I do.
2: Aw, thank you.
7: Hey, can you spare a little change, mister? Oh, thank you. Thank you ever so much.
8: Okay, now fold your hands, son. Our Father who art in heaven, we thank you for this food and for the hands that prepared it. Bless it to nourish our bodies and accept our thanks for all the blessings you've bestowed upon us. Amen. Accept our thanks for all the blessings you've bestowed upon us. Amen.
3: Oh, I'm thankful, all right. Hard to see how it's possible, but I reckon my life could be a lot worse.
9: Thank you for Mommy and Daddy and for our house, and thank you for everything. Amen.
8: Accept our thanks for all the blessings you bestowed upon us. Amen.
3: Thank you.
5: Okay, thanks.
2: Thank you.
8: Thank you for this food and the hands that prepared it.
9: Thank you for everything. Amen.
10: Thank you so much.
1: This is Unshackled, dramatizing true life stories produced in Chicago by Pacific Garden Mission. The program that makes you face yourself and think. What does it really mean to be thankful? How many of us have thought deeply about being thankful? Some of us mutter a thanks over our food before we eat it. Many of us pray some kind of prayer before we go to sleep at night, but how many of us really want to say thank you? We say the words, but don't we usually thank God more to be polite after we've prayed something like this?
4: Oh, God, help me get this deal over with the marketing company. You know I've got to get the payment together for the new entertainment room we put in downstairs. And if I take money out of the household budget to pay for my new golf clubs, Beth will raise Cain. So, Lord, help me get this deal. Thank you for all your blessings. Amen.
1: What does it really mean to be thankful?
9: According to Webster's Dictionary, thankful means 1, conscious of benefit received, 2, expressive of thanks, and 3, well pleased.
4: To pay for my new golf clubs, Beth will raise Cain. So, Lord, help me get this deal. Thank you for all your blessings. Amen.
1: What does it really mean to be thankful?
9: According to Webster's Dictionary, thankful means 1, conscious of benefit received, 2, expressive of thanks, and 3, well pleased.
1: Expressive of thanks. Well, what does that mean? We ask you to dig into this whole phenomena of Thanksgiving and thankfulness with us because we firmly believe that most people give thanks because they think it's expected of them. And truly, we should give thanks to God, but we believe He is the kind of God who can so transform a man or woman that they give thanks even in the midst of hardship because they see the Lord meeting their needs within it.
6: Thanks be to God, which giveth us the victory through our Lord Jesus Christ. Rejoice in the Lord always. And again I say, rejoice.
3: Well, I believe in God. I go to church. I'm a Christian. But I just can't rejoice when everything's going wrong in my life.
4: Yeah, who can? With things the way they are in this world, who can shout about it? Rejoice, my foot!
6: Be careful for nothing, but in everything, by prayer and supplication, with thanksgiving, let your requests be made known unto God. And then, rejoice in the Lord always. And again I say, rejoice.
3: Well, I don't mean to say I'm not thankful.

0: thankful to God. I am. I am thankful. But if I could just sit down and tell you about what I have to put up with, living with my son and daughter-in-law and trying to keep up with my church work, along with helping the grandkids.
1: Yeah, I know what you mean, ma'am. One deal after another has been falling through for me. I'm in the brokerage business, and with three kids to feed and clothe and educate and entertain, plus a wife who changes the house furnishings every time a season changes, I...
2: Pretty rough, huh?
0: Well, it wouldn't be so bad, I guess, but looks like my arthritis is flaring up worse every time a rain comes. I don't know. I try to be cheerful, and I am grateful to God, but...
1: But a guy gets to the place where he thinks he's gonna fly into a million pieces. Oh, competition is steep in my field. I know.
2: It's rough all over.
1: Yeah. Of course, what really drives me nuts is my doc saying I got high blood pressure now, too. Says I need to take it easy for my family's sake, of course.
0: Oh, looks like when a person's body begins to wear out, everything else looks black, doesn't it?
1: Yeah. Yeah, if I felt the way I used to feel, when I could take the grind, but...
0: I know. There used to be times when I'd read that verse of scripture about rejoicing, and it made me feel pretty good. But now, I don't know. You know how things go. You know how it is.
1: Yes, I do. I certainly do.
2: To go back to what we were saying a moment ago, we still contend that God is the kind of God who can so transform a man that he gives thanks, even in the midst of tragedy. Because he just can't help doing it. And just so you will have something definitive around which to think as we bring you, through story, proof of this kind of rejoicing in the midst of, listen carefully and remember this one thought. If we would know real rejoicing, real thanksgiving, no matter what life hands us or takes from us, we must launch out on the reckless belief that the redemption of Jesus Christ is complete by leaving ourselves and beloved symptoms resolutely alone. But we can spoil everything God longs to give us if we hide from Him behind hedges of self-pity, worry, fear, and resentment.
1: Okay, I'll go along. What was that line you wanted us to remember again?
0: Yes, looks like my memory's getting bad too.
2: That we must launch out on the reckless belief that the redemption of Jesus Christ is complete, and then rejoice as we leave ourselves and our beloved symptoms resolutely alone.
1: Step forth recklessly on the belief that the redemption of Jesus Christ is complete, and then leave ourselves alone.
2: Resolutely alone.
1: Okay. Sounds pretty tough, but I got it.
0: I just hope I can remember it. You say you've got some proof stories to tell now? I'm just real partial to stories. Seems like they make me forget my own complicated, knotty life.
2: Well, the knots in your life can be untied, ma'am, if you'll follow through and do your part.
0: Well...
2: No matter in what tragic, heartbreaking, nerve-wracking state we find ourselves at this minute, we can all come forth with the hilarity of the Apostle Paul as he sat in heavy chains in a dark, rank-smelling, rat-infested prison and wrote,
3: I know both how to be abased, and I know how to abound. Everywhere and in all things I am instructed both to be full and to be hungry, both to abound and to suffer need. Why? Because to me, to live is Christ, and to die is gain. And so I say, rejoice in the Lord always. And again I say, rejoice everywhere and in all things.
2: If that makes no sense whatsoever to you, listen. Out of Korea comes this amazing true story of one great and thankful heart when rejoicing would seem impossible. Two brothers, aged 18 and 24, were dragged before a then illegal people's court in Korea to be tried by fanatic young student rebels because these two brothers were Christians. Their father was a minister. Through him, the two boys knew Jesus Christ personally. and as the elder brother stood facing his accusers, his voice rang with the certainty of the one in whom he rejoiced, even in the face of death.
4: All right, the second prisoner will step forward.
5: I wished you had shot me instead of my brother. He could have cared for my parents better than I...
4: Silence! Now, do you plead guilty to the charge of being a Christian?
5: No, sir. I do not plead guilty. I rejoice in the knowledge that my Savior, Jesus Christ, can touch your heart as he has touched mine and make you whole.
4: Do you plead guilty?
5: No, my friend. I plead with you to allow Jesus Christ to change you. He will forgive you for what you did to my brother.
4: Put on the blindfold! He's guilty! Guilty!
5: Father, forgive them, for they know not what they do.
4: Ready? Aim! Fire!
2: When the boy's father, the Christian minister, heard that his boys had been killed and the rebel leaders apprehended, he walked the 45 miles from his home to go before the court and said,
6: I have come to ask a great favor of you, Captain. Please, the names of my son's accusers.
7: Your sons were accused by a group of students. They will be prosecuted.
6: Could I please learn the identity of the rebel leader among the students? I want very much to meet this boy.
7: Why do you want to meet him?
6: My wife and I want to adopt him as our own son.
7: The boy who killed both of your own?
6: We don't want him prosecuted. We are so thankful for this chance to show the boy the real love of Christ, for whom my boys died rejoicing.
2: The minister and his wife adopted the fanatic young rebel student who had murdered their two boys. And the student's communist parents, so moved by this display of love, asked that the minister's daughter be allowed to come and live with them, to show them and their daughter the way of Christ. The communist daughter turned from her communist ways and became a Christian missionary, and the once fanatical young student who murdered the minister's sons not only became a Christian, but led over 300 communist Koreans into a personal walk with his Savior, Jesus Christ. And this is not the end of the story, because as soon as the communists overran the country, the minister was thrown into prison. There, he continued to talk about his Lord, to lead other prisoners into a saving knowledge of Christ. And most of all, his thankful heart caused him to sing hour after hour in his cell the hymns he had learned from his American missionary friends.
8: Take the name of Jesus with you, child of sorrow and of woe.
2: From time to time, as the half-starved man continued to sing quietly and peacefully, the high-strung, hard-lipped communist guard would shout at him and strike him through the bars of his cell.
4: Shut up!
6: I can see no harm in an old man singing when his heart is full of joy, my friend.
4: It hurts my ears!
6: But your heart may be melted one day, and you too will know why I can sing in a prison cell. You see, I am not alone here.
4: Stop! Before you...
6: Before I what, my friend?
4: Before you mention his name!
6: Jesus?
4: Silence! I hate the name of Jesus!
6: I know you do, son. But he can change you. He can transform you so that...
4: Silence! If you must do something, sing. But don't speak.

0: In an effort to break the old man's spirit of rejoicing in the midst of, the frenzied guard shot the minister sideways through the lips. Then the old wounded man, unable to eat his meager rations, handed them out lovingly to other prisoners.
1: Here, my friend, eat this in the name of Jesus Christ and grow strong to serve him and our country.
0: And when he could no longer form the words of his songs about Jesus because of his wounded mouth, he hummed the melodies.

0: In order to quiet the minister's radiant spirit and still his rejoicing heart, the communist guard shot him in cold blood. Quiet his spirit? How about it? Was it quieted? Has his rejoicing heart been struck dumb? Listen to your own heart as it responds to the impact of the love of Christ upon hundreds of thousands of lives which have been touched during these few pulsing minutes as we have told you this story. Listen to your heart respond now to these words.
1: Everywhere.

0: Rejoice in the Lord always. And again I say, rejoice.
1: Are you still in a dark corner trying to thank God for something you really dislike Him for? Are you rebelling inwardly at us for saying it is possible for the true follower of Jesus Christ to rejoice and give thanks in the midst of tragedy? Are you at this very moment chewing the bitterness out of deep resentment you hold against life because it has dealt you a low blow? Are you compelled to learn more after hearing that Jesus has the power to transform bitter hearts to ones filled with gratitude? Jesus Christ bids us to make heaven out of our hells, and then does it through us when we let Him. If you still doubt, listen. A young missionary named Robert Johnson lived and labored for Christ in the south of India, and along with some other duties, one spring had to tear down a leper's house. He tore it down, finished his other work, and left happily for America for his first furlough in 5 long years. But while he was at home in America, he developed leprosy.
2: No! No! I won't accept this! No, God! How can I serve you with leprosy? How can I marry Lane if I cannot marry her? I cannot marry my love! Oh God, why? Why? Why do you have to let this happen to me?
1: Robert Johnson's faith righted itself, however, after the first shock of realizing that in the prime of his life he was to become an untouchable, a social outcast for the remainder of his life on earth. He said goodbye to the girl he was to marry and went to dwell alone with Christ. After a few years, an old friend from his mission field in India sat visiting with him at a safe distance. And in his voice was a fathomless pity for Robert Johnson, the leper.
3: Save your pity, John. I don't need it.
4: I honestly don't think you do, Bob, but how have you managed to reach this peace?
3: Well, my friend, I grasped hold of a spiritual counterpart of a gadget called the all-weather sextant.
4: Never heard of it.
3: It's a navigational invention by which the sun can be seen by the mariner, no matter what clouds or mists may hide it. I simply took my spiritual all-weather sextant and saw God's face through the clouds. John, I'm not kidding you. This is real. I've never known joy like this before. The walls of this old shack of mine are radiant with the love of Christ. I'm truly thankful for all of it.
1: God did not heal Robert Johnson of his leprosy, but He did something better. He healed others through him. Healed them at the place where we most need healing, in our spirits. Hundreds of men and women learned how to live the thankful, victorious life in Christ, in the midst of, through Robert Johnson's rejoicing heart. Now, does this seem like madness to you? It isn't. It embodies the complete sanity of Jesus Christ. This kind of pure rejoicing is what God intended for us all. Prayers of real thanksgiving will take us out of our dark corners of self-pity and fear, and will open up stairways to the sunlight of the freedom and joy Christ died to give us. Just words? No. Just facts. Everyday occurrences in the lives of the completely surrendered followers of Jesus Christ. For this life in Christ is not a will to live with a set jaw and a clenched fist and a strained soul. It is a life of joyous rest, made possible only when we meet the conditions set down for us by Jesus Himself.
5: If any man will come after me, let him deny himself and take up his cross and follow me.
1: At the beginning of this broadcast, we asked you to keep this thought in mind as you listened. We must launch out on the reckless belief that the redemption of Jesus Christ is complete and leave ourselves and our

0: beloved symptoms resolutely alone. Can you do that, listening friend? Will you give it a try? That pain of bitterness or resentment or hatred lying curled up in the dark corner of your heart is like an unattached violin string curled in the pocket of a fiddler case. It can make no music. The violin can make no music without it. But put the unattached string in place and stretch it up to key. Sweep it with a Heifetz bow and it sings. Jesus Christ stretched his life upon the cross and swept it up with his love so that your very bitterness may be turned to joy if you will repent, turn from your old ways, come out of your dark, resentful corner and follow Jesus Christ. Then, and only then, can we possibly catch the divine hilarity in the glowing soul of the Apostle Paul as he sat in heavy chains in that prison dungeon and exclaimed,
1: "Thanks be to God, which giveth us the victory through our Lord Jesus Christ. Rejoice in the Lord always. And again I say, rejoice."

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Script, Eugenia Price and Kylie Hammond.

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Johannesburg 974-2885.

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But before that, a revelation song by Kerry Job. Then we'll enjoy Men Alive on TW on Pure Talk.

0: Welcome to Men Alive, where we examine biblical principles related to becoming conformed to the image of Jesus Christ. Our host is my longtime friend, Dr. Jim Cunningham, a consultant in adult education and director of Go Teach Global. Dr. Jim.
1: Thanks, Paul. Have you ever wondered what makes a man behave the way he does? The Apostle Paul in Romans 6:16 says that we have two masters. We serve either obedience or we serve sin. Now, before you turn off the radio for hearing the word sin, it basically means missing the mark. We either obey God or we miss the mark and obey ourselves. When we become a Christian, we enter what the Bible calls spiritual warfare against our adversary, the devil, also called Satan, the deceiver. After a man turns control of his life over to Christ, the Holy Spirit takes up residence in his heart. The Holy Spirit is within or inside. The Holy Spirit is protecting us from our adversary, who is without or outside. But we still have our sinful nature that remains inside us like our enemy's agent, defeated but not eliminated. At best, our sinful nature can only be leashed and controlled by the Holy Spirit. Now, before we go further, let's clear up some items. Our mind is our assigned domain. God controls all of creation and the universe. Satan, a fallen, disobedient archangel equal in power and authority to Michael, the archangel, has been given limited authority over earth. He is defeated, but not eliminated. As men, we have responsibility for controlling our minds. Have this attitude in yourself, Scripture says, which was also in Christ Jesus, who, although he existed in the form of God, did not regard equality with God a thing to be grasped, but emptied himself, taking the form of a bondservant, and being made in the likeness of men. Being found in appearance as a man, he humbled himself by becoming obedient to the point of death, even death on a cross. That's from Philippians 2:5-8. Our attitude is to be one of obedience and submission to the will of the Father. We are to keep our minds thinking about things that are true and honorable and right and pure and lovely and of good repute, excellent and worthy of praise. Proverbs 23:7 teaches a clear principle. As he thinks within himself, so is he. Now, number two point. Our adversary is limited in his power. He is not omnipresent, nor is he able to live in us as the Holy Spirit can. Satan is real, but external. Eve saw him in the Garden of Eden in the form of a serpent. James tells us to resist him, and when resisted, he will flee. And Peter tells us that Satan goes about like a roaring lion seeking whom he may devour. During World War II, the Allied forces landed in France on June 6, 1944. That was called D-Day. However, the war did not end until May 8, 1945, when Hitler committed suicide. That was called VE Day. Three key things to remember. Satan is alive. Satan is powerful. But Satan is defeated. Jesus' death at Calvary became Satan's D-Day when Jesus rose from the dead. Satan knew he was defeated. But Satan will not be destroyed and his kingdom will not be destroyed until Christ returns at the end of this age. That will be our Lord's VE Day, victory in Europe, victory over Satan. On a personal note, Paul, I have a cousin buried in the Canadian Military Cemetery in Holden, Holland. The last cemetery before the war ended on May 8, 1945. My cousin died April 29, 1945, some 9 days before Germany officially surrendered. Spiritually speaking, we will have casualties up to the last moment before the Lord's return. Stay on guard. As an old song says, it's a battlefield, brother, not a recreation room. It's a fight and not a game. Run if you want, run if you must, but I came here to stay. Our adversary is limited in power. He has been defeated, but not eliminated. Three, the struggles begin in our mind, the spiritual warfare. James says, let no one say when he is tempted, I am being tempted by God, for God cannot be tempted by evil, and he himself does not tempt anyone. Each one of us is tempted when he is carried away and enticed by his own lust. Our warfare is not physical. This spiritual battle goes on in our mind. Satan cannot have direct control of our mind. Satan can only try to influence our mind by seducing our sinful nature through external forces, to think of things that are not true, not honorable, not right, not pure, not lovely, not of good repute, not excellent, and not worthy of praise.
0: 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For a printed copy of this program's teaching or with any questions you may have, contact Dr. Jim by sending your email to menaliveuntogod@gmail.com. Jim, how do we let Satan know that we will not give in to his influences?
1: Paul, we give Satan progress reports every day by our words, our actions, and our appearance. The most significant barometer of the spiritual climate in our heart are our words, spoken and written. Satan's minions can read and they can listen. Jesus said, the good man out of the good treasure of his heart brings forth what is good, and the evil man out of the evil treasure brings forth what is evil, for his mouth speaks from that which fills his heart. Luke 6:44-46. Our words tell our adversary precisely what is going on inside our mind. James says, for we all stumble in many ways. If anyone does not stumble in what he says, he is perfect man, able to bridle the whole body as well. Our Lord told his disciples, it is not what you eat or what you drink that makes you sin. It's what comes out of your mouth. For out of the abundance of the heart, the mouth speaks. We reveal our salvation to Satan and the world by our words. If you confess with your mouth Jesus as Lord and believe in your heart that God raised him from the dead, you will be saved. For with the heart a person believes, resulting in righteousness, and with the mouth he confesses, resulting in salvation. Romans 10:9-10. Interrogators of Christians in regions of persecution will often torture a Christian until he denies with his mouth that Jesus is Lord. Paul Bilheimer, the author, wrote, in the missing element that is necessary to energize prevailing prayer that binds and casts out Satan is triumphant faith. And the missing element that is necessary to energize triumphant faith is praise. Triumphant praise. Continuous praise. Praise that is a way of life. The secret of effective prayer is a massive program of praise. Next, let's look at our actions. Our behavior indicates who is in control. We are taught to give, to pray, and fast in secret. And God, who sees what we do in secret, will reward us openly before man and our adversary. Each time we successfully obey a biblical principle, for example, forgiving someone or showing hospitality to strangers, it tells our enemy who is controlling our inner man. Christians in northern Nigeria have suffered severely from physical attacks. resulting in destruction of Christian churches, houses, and shops. Hundreds of believers have been badly injured, many macheted to death, some burnt alive, and even more shot dead. Despite all this, the body of Christ is not discouraged. Instead of declaring and showing by their actions, they are willing to continue carrying the cross. One Christian articulated their commitment: "We will be steadfast to the end." Another leader said, "They destroyed our church buildings, houses, and business centers, but the good Lord is comforting us. The Christians are growing in strength and total submission to God. Our challenge now is how to rebuild our churches and continue with the fellowship to encourage each other." Third is our appearances. We've talked about our words, our actions, and now appearances. Proverbs says, "A joyful heart makes a cheerful face, but when the heart is sad, the spirit is broken." Proverbs 15:13. Like our Nigerian brothers and sisters, our daily countenance reveals who is winning the spiritual battle around us. Let's agree that our countenance needs to match the joyful heart promised in the Bible when the Holy Spirit is in control. We can experience joy even in the hardest times. Let me conclude with a quote by Chuck Swindoll. He asked, "What makes a man the way he is?" And says, "The longer I live, the more I realize the impact of attitude on life. Attitude to me is more important than facts. It is more important than the past, than education, than money, than circumstances, than failures, than successes, than what other people think or do. It is more important than appearance, giftedness, or skill. It will make or break a company, a church, a home." The remarkable thing is that we have a choice every day regarding the attitude we will embrace for that day. We cannot change our past. We cannot change the inevitable. I am convinced that life is 10% what happens to me and 90% how I react to it. And so it is with you and me. We are in charge of our attitudes.
0: Thanks, Jim. There you have it for today, men. We become men alive when we stand strong against the enticements and challenges of our adversary, the devil, through our words, actions, appearance, and attitudes. For a printed copy of this program's teaching, or with any questions you may have, contact Dr. Jim by sending your email to menaliveuntogod@gmail.com. Men Alive is a production of Go Teach Global. Until next time, I'm your host, Paul Esterbrooks, on behalf of Dr. Jim Cunningham, encouraging you to be men alive, conform to the image of Jesus Christ.

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2: 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All Christians testify to God as Creator, Jesus the Son of God as our only Redeemer, and the Holy Spirit who calls us to faith. This is the triune God of the Bible. Christians witness to the world about Christ by loving our enemies, even if they try to kill us. All Christians should be faithful to Jesus, even to the point of death. 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
3: Somewhere around 90 A.D., Christ appeared to John the Apostle as he was in a prison on the island of Patmos. And Jesus had a message that he wanted to give to seven churches in Asia Minor. That set of messages that Christ gave to those churches is what we know as Christians as the book of Revelation. Today we're going to spend a little time thinking about the word witness. What is a witness for Jesus? And what is involved to be a witness for Jesus Christ? We're going to read just a section of these letters that Jesus sent to each of the seven churches, and this one was to the church in Smyrna. It's found in Revelation chapter 2, starting at verse 8. To the angel of the church of Smyrna write, "These are the words of him who is the first and the last, who died and came to life again. I know your afflictions and your poverty, yet you are rich. I know the slander of those who say they are Jews and are not, but are a synagogue of Satan. Do not be afraid of what you are about to suffer. I tell you, the devil will put some of you in prison to test you, and you will suffer persecution for 10 days. Be faithful, even to the point of death, and I will give you the crown of life. He who has an ear, let him hear what the Spirit says to the churches. He who overcomes will not be hurt at all by the second death." The word witness in the original language, the Greek, means martyr. Perhaps you know what a martyr is. It's a person who is killed for their beliefs. And a Christian martyr is specifically a person who is killed because they hold to faith in Jesus Christ. And we're going to see that the ultimate witness is that you give up your life. You would prefer to die than to deny Jesus your Lord. You would want to be faithful even to the point of death. The book of Revelation was written as a coded letter, and it uses wild, fantastic imagery. It's visions, and I liken the letter to a collection of YouTube videos where people can see all kinds of fantastical and weird things in little videos. And it was similar with John. Christ was showing him individual pictures or visions of things on earth and things in heaven, and it was laid out to tell a general story of how Christ will be victorious over all of our enemies, Satan, sin, and death. And the key to the book of Revelation, many people don't realize this, but let's say one of the keys to the book of Revelation, and I think it's the primary one, are the songs. Because you have things happening in heaven where there's glorification of God and the saints and the angels and these mysterious elders who were up there. No one knows exactly who they are. And they are worshiping God and singing songs of praise. Meanwhile, on earth, it's all havoc and chaos and a lot of suffering and damage to the environment and pain and suffering, and Satan is assaulting the saints, and there's this beast or monster. Most theologians think that the early Christians would have understood these beasts and monsters to be related to the Roman Empire and how it was attacking and killing the Christians. I know there's many different interpretations of these things today, but I don't want to get into that. I want to stick with the theme of the saints, the holy ones of Jesus, and what it meant to give testimony to Jesus. Let me ask you a question. How firm is your faith? How seriously do you take your faith? Is it something that you consider to be like an add-on, something just to enhance your life? Or is your faith important to you and you want to live your life according to a Christian worldview? You want moral decisions to be based and pretty well in accord with your Christian beliefs. Or the third option, is your faith so critical to you and your trust in Christ so strong that you believe you would die for it? I would like to suggest that if currently you are only looking at Christianity as an enhancement to life, morally, the teaching of Jesus is nice, it's interesting, or if your faith is important and you want to live like a Christian, but you're not taking it so seriously that you have ever considered, what would I do if someone was threatening me? What would I do if someone was going to kill me for my faith? I would like for you to take your faith very seriously, because the early believers did. They were in a situation where they were being persecuted. They were being thrown in jail. That's why Jesus prophesies. He tells the people in Smyrna not to be afraid of what they are about to suffer. And he discusses, you'll be thrown in prison for a period of time to test you, and even discusses death. The word martyr, which comes from the Greek word for testimony or witness, means willingness to make the ultimate testimony. The ultimate demonstration of faithfulness to Jesus is to die as a Christian. There are many individuals around the world who think that faithfulness to their God, faithfulness to their religion might entail fighting and dying in a war. That is not Christianity. Christians do not kill and hate for their belief. Christians may be hated. Christians may be killed. We may have to be a martyr to give testimony to Jesus, but we don't do it out of killing others. We do it from showing love to others, as Jesus instructed us, love your enemies and pray for those that persecute you. We have to be faithful even to the point of death. That's what this verse talks about. And it says here in verse 10, be faithful even to the point of death, and I will give you the crown of life. Jesus often tells his followers not to be afraid. In Matthew 10, verses 26 through 31, he says, not to be afraid of persecutors, those who can kill the body but cannot kill the soul. And he tells us whom we must have awe or respect for: God, the one who could throw both body and soul into hell. So let's get our priorities straight. Let's not be afraid of people. Let's respect God and have more reverence for God than we have fear of other people. In John 14, verses 25 through 27, to the apostles, Jesus told them, do not let your hearts be troubled. Do not be afraid. That was just before his betrayal in the garden and how they ran in fear. They didn't do a very good job applying what he had told them. I don't think we would have done much better. But Jesus wants to comfort us that he is in control of everything that is happening in our lives. If we are walking in faith with him, we have nothing ultimately to be afraid of. We're looking forward to life eternal. We're looking forward to a resurrection from the dead. Because let's face it, here's the hard truth. You will die. Something will kill you. You better get used to that idea right now, and that it can happen anytime, even in unexpected ways. So you need to be right with God right now. Don't delay this. Come today, as the scriptures say. You do not want to be anchoring to the world. You do not want your heart set on earthly things. You don't want your greatest hope to be just what this world offers. That's a losing proposition. We are to be redeemed. We are to be aliens and strangers here. So don't get overly engrossed with the world. What do the martyrs of the Christian church teach us? Maybe you know the names of some of these people who had given their lives. The first one was Stephen, a Jewish man who was stoned by other Jews because he held to faith in Jesus. What do the martyrs teach us? Zeal, passion. God is impressed with fervency and faithfulness to him. So seek to please God above all. To walk closely with Jesus, to get to know Christ well. And that only happens when you spend time with the Word of God. Try to get as much of the Bible as you can. Try every day to have moments where you're learning and being soaked, so to speak, in your mind in the Word of God so that you can think like Jesus and act like Christ. Expect trials and troubles. Expect the world will not love you. Not everyone's going to like you. Some people will hate you, and you may even be persecuted because you're a Christian. Accept it. That's part of the package. Also, we are overcomers. To be an overcomer means you've got obstacles. It means you've got opposition. The early Christians had horrible opposition. I know that people listening to this program around the world, some of you are very persecuted. Some of you are threatened. And there will be people who have listened to this program that will give their lives for Jesus. We are overcomers. Nothing in this world can separate us from the love of God, which is in Jesus Christ, our Savior. So hold on to him. Be faithful to him, even to the point of death. He will come through for you. He will grant you eternal life. He has forgiven your sins. He's made you a child of God. And if you are not one yet, please come. Please come to Christ and have that assurance. So you will be an overcomer, and in faith, you will not be afraid and shrink back, but you will stand firm and bold and receive the gift of eternal life in Jesus Christ.
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2: Quick mention again that we have some fantastic resources on the TWR 360 website. 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This, of course, the Through the Bible Omnibus. So let's begin with our first lesson. As Dr. McGee says, there is always a way back.

0: Have you ever wondered if it's really possible to come back to God after failure, after fear, after feeling far away from Him? Welcome to Through the Bible, where Dr. J. Vernon McGee is going to remind us of this simple, hope-filled truth. There's always a way back to the altar. The arms of the Father are still open, whether you're Abraham, the prodigal son or daughter, or anyone who longs to return to God. It's comforting truth. No one is ever too far gone to come back to Him. We're in Genesis chapter 12 as our study continues, and we'll see this played out in the life of Abraham through conflict, through unfair circumstances, and through choices that test trust. Even though this story unfolded thousands of years ago, it still feels close to home. Family conflict, relationship conflict, and learning how to trust God when life just doesn't seem fair. It's all part of the human story, and God meets us right where we need Him. Before we begin, though, let me share a couple of letters from listeners of our Swahili program in Burundi, a small nation in Eastern Africa where God is powerfully at work through His Word. One listener writes this: "Good evening. I'm so grateful for this Bible teaching, which has completely renewed the way I see my life. Before I discovered it, I felt far from God and unsure of my true purpose. As I listened, God's word began to speak directly to my heart, guiding me toward repentance and a deeper relationship with Him. I accepted Jesus as my Lord and Savior, and His presence has brought peace, strength, and clarity. I thank God for using this program to transform my life." Another listener shares this: "I am truly thankful for this program, which has touched my life in a remarkable way. I had been seriously ill and bedridden for days. As I listened to your prayer and put my faith in God, I sensed His presence surrounding me with peace and hope. Day by day, my strength returned and the pain vanished completely. Now I'm fully healed and renewed, both physically and spiritually. I praise Jesus for His miraculous work in my life, both in my body and in my heart. He is the giver of good gifts." Well, stories like these remind us that God's Word is alive and active, calling people back to Himself and then restoring men and women and bringing hope in every season of life. It's a message that we never tire of sharing, and it's a message that should give us hope if we're in similar situations. Let's pray. Heavenly Father, thank You that there is always a way back to You. Would You use Your Word to draw hearts to Yourself and then to bring new life where it's needed most? We ask this in Jesus' name. Amen. Now here's Dr. J. Vernon McGee with our study of Genesis 12.
1: Now if you have your Bible, turn with us to the 12th chapter of the book of Genesis. And we're putting in today at verse 13. We're looking at Abraham. And he'll be a subject all the way through the Bible, by the way. And more said about Abraham probably than any other in the Scripture. Now we found that Abraham went into the land after he dilly-dallied in the land of Haran, and God appeared to him when he got into the land. But he didn't stay there, although he went up and down the land, saw that it was a good land. And it's not like it is today, friends. I'd have you know that, because a great many people can't understand how it could be called a land of milk and honey. We'll see that when we get to Deuteronomy, what happened to the land. But it was a glorious land in that day. But a famine came, and this man Abraham goes down to Egypt. And he recognized he'd get in difficulty because of the beauty of his wife. And we read here in verse 12, "Therefore it shall come to pass, when the Egyptians shall see thee, that they shall say, This is his wife, and they will kill me, but they'll save thee alive. Say, I pray thee, that thou art my sister." And by the way, that was a half a lie. A half a lie sometimes is worse than a whole lie. And this time it certainly was to deceive. And Abram said to his wife, Sarah, "Say, I pray thee, thou art my sister, that it may be well with me for thy sake, and my soul shall live because of thee." Now, they have found, as many of you know, what are known as the Dead Sea Scrolls over in Qumran, along by the Dead Sea, in caves there. And one set they got, they couldn't unroll it because it was so fragile and had been wrapped so long, the leather, they were afraid it would just shatter and come to pieces. They could see one name, Lamech. So they called it part of the book of Lamech and said this was one of the apocryphal books of the Bible. Boy, were they wrong. The nation Israel bought it, and in the museum there, they began to moisten it and soften it, and they were able to unroll it. And what they found out was that it was the 12th chapter, 13th chapter, 14th chapter, 15th chapter of the book of Genesis, of all things, but not a text that we have, rather an interpretation of it. And here in chapter 12, in that part of it, why, it tells about the beauty of Sarah, actually describing her features and telling about how beautiful she was. Well, I think that merely confirms what the Word of God said. Pharaoh certainly wanted her. And then when you get to chapter 13, God told Abram, walk through the land and the length and the breadth thereof. And this scroll gives a first-person account by Abraham of his journey. And the very interesting thing is that that's not Scripture, but it merely confirms Scripture. And it also confirms the fact that that land was just like God said it was. The eyewitness, apparently back in those days, was able to discover it. And whether Abram ever gave a first-hand description, I don't know. But the Word of God doesn't say that. God says it. And that ought to be enough for us. And God puts it on that kind of basis. Now you remember the encounter that he had down in the land of Egypt. The thing was that Pharaoh did take Sarah. And as you well know, in that day, they'd have to go through a period of preparation for a woman to become the wife of a ruler. You find that in the book of Esther. And during that period, God appeared to Pharaoh, said, don't you take that woman, that's another man's wife. And in verse 18 of the 12th chapter, Pharaoh called Abram and said, what's this that thou hast done unto me? Why didst thou not tell me that she was thy wife? Why saidst thou, she's my sister? So I might have taken her to be my wife. Now therefore, behold thy wife, take her, go thy way. And Pharaoh commanded his men concerning him. They sent him away and his wife and all that he had. So God is overruling, but God does not appear to him in the land of Egypt. Now in chapter 13, we see the return of Abram from the land down there. And what we have here is Abram and Lot leave Egypt and return to the land of promise. And Lot here separates from Abraham and goes to Sodom. And what happens? Well, God appears to Abraham for the third time. Long as he's in the land of Egypt, and long as he's still holding on to Lot, God does not appear to him. The minute that he comes back to the land and there's the separation from Lot, God appears to him. Now I begin reading in chapter 13. And Abram went up out of Egypt, he and his wife and all that he had, and Lot with him into the south. Now, don't miss this next verse, verse 2 of Genesis 13. And Abram was very rich in cattle, in silver, and in gold. Now, again, I repeat, he was the John D. Rockefeller of that day. And he was a very wealthy man at this time. And he went on his journeys from the south, even to Bethel. Now that means he went way north of Jerusalem, under the place where his tent had been at the beginning between Bethel and Hai. Now you see, he had come to the south, around Hebron. Now he goes north of Jerusalem to Bethel. And it's under the place of the altar which he had made there at the first, and there Abram called on the name of the Lord. This man is a man, you see, that though he may stumble and fall, he comes back to God. How wonderful it is to have a God we can come back to. And Lot also, which went with Abram, had flocks and herds and tents. And Lot did pretty well also, you see, down in the land of Egypt. And the land was not able to bear them, that they might dwell together, for their substance was great, so that they could not dwell together, and there was strife between the herdmen of Abram's cattle and the herdmen of Lot's cattle, and the Canaanite and the Perizzite dwell in the land. May I say, the Word of God's a marvelous word, if you just only let it speak to you. And will you notice this? Abram actually got two things in the land of Egypt that caused him untold grief. One was riches. The second was a little Egyptian maid by the name of Hagar. We'll see that later. But here he got riches, and it causes him and Lot now to have to separate. There's strife between them. And then did you notice this statement, the Canaanite and the Perizzite dwell in the land? The very interesting thing is Abram's herdmen and Lot's herdmen are fighting, and here come Abram and Lot, and they disagree. And then the Canaanite whispers over to the Perizzite and says, look at them. Fighting again. They came into this land, built an altar to the living and true God. My, how we looked up to Abram. And we thought when he first came here, he was such a wonderful man. And we knew he was honest. We knew he was truthful. But look at him now. Look at the strife they're having. And I don't think the Perizzite and the Canaanite were very well impressed by Abram and Lot at this time. Let me say this to you. May step on somebody's toes. I don't know your town. I don't know where you live. But in your town, if you're like other towns in the town I came from, sometimes in the church today there is these internal fights. And the unsaved man on the outside, he knows about it. May I say to you, he says, if that's Christianity, I don't want any of it. I can get a fight outside. I don't need to join the church to get a fight. The Lord Jesus says to the church today, by this shall all men know that you are my disciples, if you're fundamental and you organize a church. Oh, no. He said, by this shall all men know that you're my disciples if you have love one for another. The Perizzite and the Canaanite, those old rascals, they know when you're fighting on the inside, friends. That's the reason I had an uncle that never came to the Lord. My aunt used to weep and say, oh, he won't listen. Well, you know why? Well, with her lived a sister, another aunt. I used to go there sometimes Sunday for dinner. You know what we had for dinner? Roast preacher. One of my aunts went to the Methodist church, the other went to the Presbyterian church, and oh boy, did they try to outdo each other, talking about the preacher and the fights that were going on. I used to watch my uncle, he'd just sit there and eat. When he'd get up, he'd leave, go down to his club on Sunday afternoon, he'd come home that evening. He wasn't drunk, but he sure had several drinks. May I say to you, they never won him. A lot of people not being won today, my friend, because of the strife that's inside the church. This is an interesting thing right here. The Canaanite and the Perizzite, they dwell in the land, and they still dwell in the land. They're right near your church, by the way. Now will you notice, and Abram said unto Lot, let there be no strife. Now it's Abram, by the way, that makes the division. Abram's a great man. Listen to him. I pray thee, between me and thee, and between my herdmen and thy herdmen, for we be brethren. Is not the whole land before thee? Separate thyself, I pray thee, from me. If thou wilt take the left hand, then I'll go to the right. If thou depart to the right hand, then I'll go to the left. And it took a big man to tell him that. In other words, Lot could choose what he wanted, and Abraham would take what was left. Verse 10, and Lot lifted up his eyes and beheld all the plain of Jordan, that it was well watered everywhere, before the Lord destroyed Sodom and Gomorrah, even as the garden of the Lord, like the land of Egypt, as thou comest unto Zoar. Now that was a beautiful spot in those days. Then Lot chose him all the plain of Jordan, and Lot journeyed east, and they separated themselves the one from the other. Abram dwelt in the land of Canaan, and Lot dwelt in the cities of the plain, and pitched his tent towards Sodom. That's interesting. All his days in that land, when he was with Abram, at night he just pushed back the flap of his tent, look out and say, Ms. Lot, isn't that a beautiful spot down there? In the morning he'd get up and he said, my, it looks so attractive down there, and the grass is always greener than the other pasture. And when the day came when he could make a decision and go, you know the direction he went. No man falls suddenly. It always takes place over a period of time. You begin to lift the flap of your tent and you pitch your tent towards Sodom, and that's the beginning. Lot lifted up his eyes. He saw the plain, and he heads in that direction. That's the biggest mistake he ever made in his life. Now, he didn't know this, verse 13, but the men of Sodom were wicked and sinners before the Lord exceedingly. We'll see later what happened to Lot and Mrs. Lot and the family down in Sodom later on. Now, verse 14, and the Lord said unto Abram after that Lot was separated from him. Now, here is the third appearance of God to this man. Lift up now thine eyes and look from the place where thou art, northward and southward and eastward and westward. This is the land God's going to give him. Now, as God continues to appear to him and later on to the other patriarchs, God put sideboards around that land. In other words, he put a border to it and told them exactly the land. He was very specific about it. And by the way, may I just interject this? That ought to get rid of that song, Beautiful Isle of Somewhere. If there ever was a song that needed not to be sung at a funeral, that's the one, Beautiful Isle of Somewhere. Can you imagine Abraham now looking northward, eastward, southward, and westward and singing Beautiful Isle of Somewhere when he was standing right in the middle of it? May I say to you, friends, heaven is a real place, not a beautiful isle of somewhere. Very definite place. The Word of God is quite specific. And those of you that were with us through the book of Revelation know that actually God made it so specific, he put the boundary right around it. And we can know something about it. God does not deal with that which is theoretical, but that which is actual and real. Now God says, and I'll make thy seed as the dust of the earth, so that if a man can number the dust of the earth, then shall thy seed also be numbered. Now you notice what God does for this man. He now labels the land, tells him he's in it. He also confirms again the fact that he's going to have a tremendous offspring, which he has had. Now he says in verse 17, arise, walk through the land in the length of it and in the breadth of it, for I'll give it unto thee. And the very interesting thing is that this scroll, Dead Sea Scroll, they called it the Book of Lamech, and it wasn't that at all. And actually, it describes this particular section of Genesis, and here it says Abraham was to walk through the land in the length and in the breadth thereof, and the scroll gives a first-person account by Abraham of the land, just what it was. It was a wonderful land in that day. Now, verse 18, then Abram removed his tent and came and dwelt in the plain of Mamre, which is in Hebron, and built there an altar unto the Lord. And here he goes again. He's quite an altar builder. You could always tell where Abraham had been. He left a testimony. They've left a footprint on the moon. They've left a flag up there and a little motto, we've come in peace. But they didn't leave the Bible, the Word of God. Well, it wasn't done any good anyway, but it reveals the difference in the age and the thinking of the period in which we live today. The important thing to Abraham was an altar to the Lord. And that's exactly what he built. And Mamre means richness, and Hebron means communion. That's a marvelous place to dwell. I think that you can locate that tree where Abraham was, by the way, and the well that's there. I've been there. It's quite an interesting spot between Hebron and Mamre. And that is where Abram dwelt. And it's a good place to be, in the place of richness and then a place of communion with God. And this seems to have been his home. That's where he's buried today. This is the place that he wanted to go. Now that brings us to chapter 14 of Genesis. And here in chapter 14, we find the first war. And Abraham delivers Lot. And we find the first priest, Abraham blessed by Melchizedek. These are the two great truths that are here. And in one sense, this is one of the most remarkable chapters. Doesn't seem to fit in with the story at all. You feel like it could be left out. that there's a continuity without it. But may I say again, it's one of the most important chapters that we have in the book of Genesis. And we have in this chapter a very remarkable account of two things, the first war and then this first priest, Melchizedek. Now let's come to the first here, because this is extremely important. It came to pass in the days of Amraphel, king of Shinar, Arioch, king of Elazar, Shedor Laomer, king of Elam, and Tidal, king of nations, that these made war with Bera, king of Sodom, and with Bersha, king of Gomorrah, Shinab, king of Admah, and Shemeber, king of Zeboiim, and the king of Bela, which is Zoar. That's a very good exercise, as you can see, in pronunciation. But this is a very important chapter. Now we find here that, first of all, this is a historical document. The kings of the east defeat the kings of Sodom and Gomorrah. That's what we have here in the first 11 verses. And for quite a few years, the critical, radical scholars rejected this. They said that these men do not appear in history at all, that they are not in secular history, and that this was a rather ridiculous story. Did you know today that these men have been found on monuments, and they've been found on tablets, and that they did exist? In fact, Amraphel is the Hammurabi of secular history. And note this, because it's very important to get this before us here. This is tremendously significant that we have here. Now we find that there was war, and this is the first war that's mentioned. So you see, mankind began early in making war. And now we find that these were joined together in the Vale of Siddim, which is the Salt Sea. 12 years they served Shedor Laomer, and in the 13th year they rebelled. Now, that was what brought the kings of the east, and they came against Sodom and Gomorrah. Now, this is nothing in the world but a historical record, and I'm not intending to read this verse by verse here, and you probably noticed that we've pretty much read the first part of Genesis verse by verse and have dealt with it. That is something I wish we could do for the entire Bible, but there are times when we'll pass over sections, and we're doing that right here. Now, the kings of the east, they come, and they overcome the kings that have joined together around the Dead Sea, the lower part of it. And they're on their way to take back these as captives. Now, if you have a map, and it's nice to have a map in the back of your Bible you turn to, you'll find out they almost went by Abraham's tent in order to leave the Dead Sea, go back up through the Fertile Crescent, and then go back to the land that they came from in the east. Now, we're going to follow that next time, because we're going to see Abraham doing a very remarkable thing as he, with a surprise attack, rescues Lot. Until next time, may God richly bless you.
0: The moment Abraham turned back to God, God was ready to receive him. And that's exactly how he responds to us as well. So if you know the Lord, but maybe you find yourself, metaphorically speaking, living in the land of Egypt instead of the land of promise, well, now's the time to turn around and seek him again. And when you do, you'll find him waiting with open arms, ready to pour his mercy into your life. That truth about God is woven throughout the scriptures, and we see it clearly in our study today. Now, Abraham's story continues next time when his nephew Lot is kidnapped. How will Abraham respond? Well, hop on the Bible bus when it comes your way again, and we'll find out together.

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2: 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I may be young, but I'm eager to learn so that I make less mistakes in my life. 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My Lord Jesus is so gracious to us.
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0: It's a great day to study God's Word together. Welcome to Through the Bible, where Dr. J. Vernon McGee takes us on an exciting ride on the Bible bus. Now, at this point in our journey, it feels a little like the Wild West. We'll hear about a kidnapping and how the good guys chase the bad guys through the wilderness. And then we'll meet a stranger who comes out of nowhere, a stranger whom Jesus will be identified with hundreds of years later. Sounds crazy, but I think you're going to love it. So as you turn in your Bible to Genesis 14, verse 12, Greg and I have some stories of fellow listeners who were flinging the seed of God's word in their neighborhoods and communities.
1: Oh, and we absolutely love to hear about this because we don't want this to be a one-way ministry where we're just playing Dr. McGee's teachings and you're just sitting there absorbing them. We want people to get out and minister. So let's hear from Sandy in Mercer Island, Washington, who writes, "Please send 20 Bible bus passes. They are a great tool to give after witnessing about Jesus and the good news.
0: Amen.
1: Thank you for helping me share in the ministry of giving out the word of God to the world. TTB is going to the world, and the world is coming right to our backyard."
0: Wow.
1: Love that.
0: Yeah, that's a great perspective. Next, we've got a listener named Catherine who shares this. "I look forward to jumping on the Bible bus each day. I'm learning so much from listening to his word and to Dr. J. Vernon McGee's comments, explanations, and exhortations to rejoice. At times, my cup overflows, and I cannot contain my joy. In the evening, I curl up with my laptop, download the day's broadcast, and wait as the cat joins me. When he hears the introductory bumper music, he snuggles closely, shuts his eyes, and visibly relaxes. I do too. As Texans, we find Dr. McGee's drawl soothing and safe. In addition, I find the lessons answer my long-held questions and then stimulate even more. I wait, knowing God will answer these new questions, usually quickly and always clearly. I have endless questions. God has perfect answers. My fellow Bible bus writers and the World Prayer Team emails inspire me as a college professor. Carefully navigating through this academic environment, I am learning how to fling the seed by simply being a role model for happiness and joy. It amazes me repeatedly how God sows and waters these seeds. Students find me semesters later to share their stories, professors too."
1: Wow. I mean, we often talk about people that we have listening to Through the Bible or watching on TV in hostile environments.
0: Yeah.
1: But we know academia is a very hostile environment to the gospel these days.
0: Yeah, absolutely. I love how she almost euphemistically says, carefully navigating through this academic environment.
1: Yes.
0: Yeah, where Christians are often not portrayed in the best light and you're limited on what you can say as a believer.
1: But I love that she has that passion to fling the seed. And and also, we just want to make sure people know the Bible bus passes that were referred to by Sandy, who gave out 20 of them, are little business cards. They have a QR code, and it leads you to not only the English app, but all of the other language apps that we have out there. So it's a great way to share with people that may or may not speak another language.
0: Yeah, I always have two or three in my wallet.
1: Yes.
0: Greg, let me pray for us as we begin. Heavenly Father, we're thankful for the opportunity we have to listen to your word. I pray that you would speak to each one of us as we open it together with Through the Bible. In Jesus' name, amen. We're off to Genesis 14 on Through the Bible with Dr. J. Vernon McGee.
2: Now, if you found your place in the Bible at Genesis 14, we're putting in at verse 12 today. Now, we saw last time the first war. And I found myself very hesitant because I did not know how far to go into it. And I feel that we should not probably develop a section like that too much. But here is a very interesting sideline for somebody to follow through, and you'll find it very absorbing and very interesting. This is a historical document that tells of a war, the first war that's recorded. I do not know whether it was the first war that ever took place. I don't think that's the intention of the writer. The purpose here is because Lot is involved, the nephew of Abraham. But we find that the kings of the east defeat the kings of Sodom and Gomorrah. And frankly, they evidently had fought before because they had them in subjugation and they had reached the place where they had rebelled. Now, the thing that had happened was that Lot lived in Sodom, and Lot was taken captive, and Abraham goes out and defeats the kings of the east and delivers Lot. And the question arises, how could he do it? Well, let's look at this. And as I suggested before, that when the kings of the east left the area of Sodom and Gomorrah. They moved north along the west bank of the Dead Sea. And frankly, it's not too far from Hebron and Mamre, where Abraham was dwelling. You can stand where Abraham stood in that day, and you can see any movement that takes place down toward the Dead Sea. And so when word was brought to Abraham, and it was brought to him, he immediately began to pursue the enemy as he moved north. Now, will you notice this? And they took Lot, Abram's brother's son, who dwelt in Sodom, and his goods, and departed. Now, that's Genesis 14:12, and that's the reason this war is significant to the record here. It reveals what Abraham's going to do in connection with his nephew. Now, verse 13, there came one that had escaped, told Abram the Hebrew, for he dwelt in the plain of Mamre the Amorite, brother of Eshcol and brother of Aner, and these were confederate with Abram. Now, you see, Abram has a group of men that are with him. Actually, they had to stand together in that day because of the pursuit of an enemy or the approach of an enemy, and there was safety in numbers, or they either had to hang together or hang separately. Now, the thing that's startling here to us is this, and it reveals something of the extent of Abraham's possessions. Verse 14 of Genesis 14, and when Abram heard that his brother was taken captive, he armed his trained servants, born in his own house, 318, and pursued them unto Dan. Dan's up in the north. Now, 318. That gives you some conception of the number of servants that Abraham had. In his own household, he could arm 318. Well, how many did he have that he couldn't arm? For instance, women and children, the old folk. But he could arm 318. Now, he's carrying on, may I say, quite a business in that area, raising cattle and sheep and that type of thing. Now, verse 15, he divided himself. Now, here's the way he did it. He divided himself against them, he and his servants, by night, and smote them and pursued them unto Hobah, which is on the left bank of Damascus. Now, you see, he pursued them all the way north to Damascus. Now, that's quite a stretch. What Abraham apparently did here, he divided his servants, and one group would make an attack from the rear as they were pursuing them. The other group went around, and when the enemy turned to fight the first group, you could see what would happen. He'd come down upon them, and as a result, he was able to get a victory. At least he was able to scatter them so that they fled across the desert and left the people they had captured in the booty. Now, he brought back all the goods and also brought again his brother Lot and his goods and the women also and the people. You see, they were taking the women and the people as slaves. Now, Abram has done a tremendous thing, of course, and he did it because of his nephew Lot. That is it, very definitely, and that's the reason that all of this is mentioned here. And I would say for this reason and another reason, we'll see when we get into the next chapter, Abram very definitely is not having a chapter put in here that's extraneous. It's along with the life of Abraham and very important. Now, it's very important for what follows. Notice, the king of Sodom went out to meet him after his return from the slaughter of Shedor Laomer and of the kings that were with him at the valley of Sheva, which is the king's dale. The king of Sodom went out to meet him. Now, someone else is going to come out and meet Abram, and it's a good thing that he did, because the king of Sodom is putting him in grave danger, at least temptation. Now, will you notice, verse 18, and even Melchizedek, king of Salem, brought forth bread and wine, and he was the priest of the Most High God. And he blessed him and said, blessed be Abram of the Most High God, possessor of heaven and earth, and blessed be the Most High God, which hath delivered thine enemies into thy hand, and he gave him tithes of all. And I have several questions here, and I'm sure that you do. To begin with, my point is, where in the world did this man Melchizedek come from? He just walks out on the page of Scripture with bread and wine, and he blesses Abraham, and he walks off of the page of Scripture, and that's it. And I wonder where he came from, and I wonder where he's going, and I wonder what his business is. And I find out he's king of Salem, but he's also priest of the Most High God. Now I have another question. How did he find out about the Most High God? Well, he found out somewhere, El Elyon, the Most High God, the creator of heaven and earth. In other words, the living God, the God of Genesis 1, the God of Noah, the God of Enoch. This is the one, not a local deity. And Lupole, in his book on Genesis, says this is strictly a monotheistic conception. And Dr. Zwema, in his Origin of Religion, says this reveals there was monotheism before polytheism. In other words, all man had a knowledge of the living and true God. And Paul said, when they knew God, they glorified him not as God. And what did they do? They became vain, and down they went and began to worship the creature more than the Creator. But here is a man who is high priest, and he's high priest for the world of that day. Now, he had a knowledge of the living and true God. He was a priest of the living and true God. And he comes out, and he brings bread and wine to Abraham, and those are the elements of the Lord's Supper. And I wonder what he had in mind. How much did Melchizedek know? Well, Melchizedek is mentioned three times in Scripture. We have him mentioned in the 110th Psalm. That's prophetic. Thou art a priest forever after the order of Melchizedek. Now when we get to Hebrews, and he's mentioned several times, and which means we'll dwell on him more when we get to Hebrews again, but let me just say this, that now I know why that nothing is said about his origin. Nothing is said about his papa and his mama. And that's strange, because the book of Genesis is the book of families. It tells about the beginnings of these families. And every time you have a man mentioned that's important here in the line, as this man Melchizedek is, his papa and mama is mentioned. He's the son of so-and-so, or these are the generations of so-and-so. And we don't have the generations of Melchizedek. Why don't we? Well, the writer to the Hebrews makes that various families. And every time you have a man mentioned that's important here in the line, as this man Melchizedek is, his papa and mama is mentioned. He's the son of so-and-so, or these are the generations of so-and-so, and we don't have the generations of Melchizedek. Why don't we? Well, the writer to the Hebrews makes that very clear. The reason is that he

election is after the order of Melchizedek, but after the order of service, it follows the order of Aaron in what our Lord did in the service, like the sacrifice of himself and entering the Holy of Holies, which is heaven today. But in his person, our Lord had no beginning or end of days. You see, as king, he's son of Abraham. He's son of David. That's important. Matthew tells us that. But as the great high priest, and that is something important to see in the Gospel of John, in the beginning was the Word, and the Word was with God. But he has no beginning or ending of days as far as creation is concerned. He is the eternal God who came out of heaven's glory, and the Word was made flesh, and we beheld his glory, John says. So what you have here is a marvelous picture of the Lord Jesus Christ, and he brings forth bread and wine. I know now why he does it, because our Lord says, as often as ye eat this bread and drink this cup, ye show forth the Lord's death till he comes. And Melchizedek is remembering the death of Christ here. And on that basis, he blesses Abraham. Blessed be Abraham of the Most High God, El Elohim, the Creator. And this man is the high priest in that day of the world, and the Lord Jesus is the great high priest for the world today. And the Lord Jesus is after the order of Melchizedek, not Aaron here, but Aaron was just for Israel and for just a tabernacle, and it gives us a marvelous picture. But in his person, he is after the order of Melchizedek. Now that is important to see. And we are told here, verse 20, and blessed be the Most High God, which delivered thine enemies into thy hands, and he gave him tithes of all. And Abraham paid tithes to him here at the very beginning. And why did he know about paying tithes? All right, we move on. And the king of Sodom said unto Abram, give me the persons and take the goods to thyself. This is the temptation. According to the code of Hammurabi of that day, this man Abraham had a perfect right to the booty and even the persons. But the king of Sodom is clever. He says, give us the persons. You take the booty. It's yours. And that was a temptation to Abraham. And forever after, the king of Sodom, when anybody would say, my, that man Abraham is certainly a wealthy man. God has blessed him. And I think that the king of Sodom would say, bless him your foot. God didn't bless him. I gave it to him. I am the one who made him rich. Abraham knew that. And listen to Abraham now. Abram said to the king of Sodom, I have lift up mine hand unto the Lord, the Most High God, the possessor of heaven and earth. You see, he's still under the influence and the blessing of Melchizedek. And it's a good thing he met Melchizedek. You know, God always prepares us for any temptation that comes to us. And he says he'll never let any come to us that we're not able to bear. And so he prepared Abram for this. Listen to Abraham now, that I will not take from a thread even to a shoe latchet, a shoestring, and that I'll not take anything that's thine, lest thou should say I've made Abram rich. You see, Abram, when he started out, he made a covenant with God. He said, oh God, I'm not entering this war in order to get booty. I'm not after possessions. I want to restore and recover my nephew Lot, and permit me to do that. And God permitted him. And now Abram tells the king of Sodom, this is a witness to the king. He said, I worship the living and true God, and I've taken an oath. I wouldn't take anything, and you can't make me rich. I won't even let you give me a shoestring or a piece of thread, because even if you did that, you'd run around and say you made me rich, but you didn't. If I get rich, God will have to do it, of course. Now will you notice verse 24? Save only that which the young man have eaten, and the portion of man which went with me, Aner, Eshcol, and Mamre, let them take their portion. Now these others, they have a right to it. They can have it, but I'm not taking anything. The young men that were with me, what they ate, they're not to restore that to you, because actually that is their pay. Their pay for serving you and for delivering you. But for me, you won't give me a thing. Now, we come to chapter 15, and chapter 15 just joins right on here. God reveals himself to Abraham more completely and reaffirms his promise. And we come to one of the high points of the Bible here in chapter 15, and another one will be in chapter 17. Listen to this.

0: we'll get into it today just a little ways. After these things, the word of the Lord came unto Abram in a vision. This now is the fourth time that God has appeared to Abram. This is the fourth time, and now God is developing him, you see, bringing him farther along. And God does well to appear to him now, because you see, Abram has taken a tremendous step of faith when he went out and rescued Lot, when he turned down the booty that the king of Sodom offered him. Now God says to him, "Fear not, Abram. I am thy shield and thy exceeding great reward." And friends, that's lovely. That's wonderful. He says, first of all, "I'm your shield." I do not know this, but let me suggest it to you. I think during the battle that Abraham got in real danger, and he wondered whether he'd come out of it alive. And God just reminds him, "I'm your shield, Abram. I'm your shield, and I'm thy exceeding great reward. You did well to turn down the booty. I'm your reward. I intend to reward you." Oh, when a man today is willing just to believe God and look to him, what God can do with him. And Abram said, now wait just a minute. Now, if you think Abraham is one of these pious boys who gets his halo shined every morning, you're wrong. Abraham is very practical, and he's going to get right down to the nitty-gritty now. And I think God likes us to do that, friends. I wish we could get rid of this false piousity and hypocritical attitude that so many of the fundamentalists assume today, and they don't seem real to me. Some of them, they are just way out yonder, that's all. Now, will you notice this man Abraham, and this is quite wonderful. Abram said, "Lord God, what wilt thou give me, seeing I go childless, and the steward of my house is this Eliezer of Damascus?" What he's saying to God is this. He's saying, "I don't want more riches. I don't need that. The thing that's on my heart is, I'm childless, and I want a son. You have promised to make me a father of nations, and my offspring would be as numberless as the sand on the seashore, and I don't even have a child or a chick around anywhere." And according to the law of that day, the code of Hammurabi, Eliezer, his steward, his head servant, he had an offspring, and in time he would inherit if Abraham didn't have one. And Abram said, "Behold, to me thou hast given no seed, and lo, one born in my house is mine heir." This boy is born in my house. And behold, the word of the Lord came unto him, saying, and you know God's practical. When a man will be practical with him, "This shall not be thine heir, but he that shall come forth out of thine own bowels shall be thine heir." I'm going to give you a son, Abraham. I'm going to give you a son. Now God took him by the hand, brought him forth, and it was night. You say, how do you know it's night? Well, let me read. Verse 5 of Genesis 15. "And he brought him forth abroad and said, Look now toward heaven and tell the stars if thou be able to number them. And he said unto him, So shall thy seed be." This is remarkable, friends. God said to him, first, your offspring will be as numberless as the sand on the seashore. And now he says as numberless as the stars in heaven, and it had to be night for Abraham to see the stars. Now, this man Abraham actually has two seed. He has a physical seed, and that's the nation Israel. He has a spiritual seed, and that's the church. How do they become a spiritual seed? By faith. Paul told the Galatians, "Ye are the sons of Abraham." How? By faith in Jesus Christ. You're not in a natural line. I had the privilege of speaking to a group of very fine young Jewish man many years ago, young man in Nashville, Tennessee, and I had known some of them before I was saved, had been very close friends of them, and they invited me to speak, and I spoke to them on the glories of the Mosaic Law and that the fulfillment of it was in Christ. But I began by telling them I was glad to speak to them, because I said, "I know you are sons of Abraham, but I'm a son of Abraham also." And they looked in amazement one to another, and I told them how I was a son of Abraham. There are these two seed that we have before us, and this is a very wonderful thing. And now notice what it says here, verse 6, "He believed in the Lord, and he counted it to him for righteousness." Now next time, I'm going to develop this. This is one of the greatest statements in the Scripture. Abraham just believed God, that's all. And that was counted to him for righteousness. Now, Abraham does something that is quite interesting. And he said unto him, I am the Lord that brought thee out of Ur of the Chaldees to give thee this land to inherit it. And he said, Lord God, whereby shall I know that I shall inherit it? In other words, Abraham's a very practical man again. He believes in dealing with reality, and I think we need to do it today. We need reality today in our lives, in our Christian life. And friend, if reality is not in your life, there's nothing there. Many people just play church today. Now, will you notice what Abraham says? Abraham says, how shall I know it? And you know what God's going to tell him? Abraham, I'm glad you asked me, because I'm going to meet you down at the courthouse, and I'll go before a notary public, and I will make real this contract that I'm making with you, and you are going to have a son. And I will make a contract with you, and so you meet me down there, and I'll sign on the dotted line. Now, there's somebody going to say to me, or write me and say, look here, Dr. McGee, I've been following you along in Genesis, and so far you've been sticking to the text, but you surely have departed here, because it says nothing about God meeting him down at a courthouse and nothing about going through a notary public. Well, friends, may I say to you, according to the law of that day, that's exactly what God said to Abram, and we're going to see that next time. Until next time, may God richly bless you.
1: I'm Steve Schwetz, and I'll meet you back here as the Bible Bus continues through the whole Word of God.

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1: I was paralyzed for 7 years. 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And now, by God's grace, I am completely healed. God has blessed me through the teachings in this program and has given me new life.
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0: Welcome to Through the Bible. Today, Dr. J. Vernon McGee walks us through one of the greatest verses in the Bible. It's beautiful in its simplicity and in what it means to each of us. So open your Bible to Genesis 15, verse 6, and I'll read it now. Abraham believed in the Lord, and he accounted it to him for righteousness. In a word, that's grace, in the same way that we're saved by grace through faith. You know, Dr. McGee added this, God never saves by any other means except grace. And if you ever get saved, it'll be because you believe that God has provided salvation for you. What terrific news. And something that we never get tired of talking about. And that's the message that we'll keep sharing. Right, Greg?
1: We will, Steve. And as God enables us through mainly through opportunities, through people, through new relationships, and through the prayer support that our listening family is just so faithful, it allows us to open new doors into new languages. And that's what we want to talk about today.
0: Yeah, and that really is unique for our ministry, and that Through the Bible has been blessed because of the faithful listeners. So what we're talking about now would not happen without your faithful prayer.
1: That's right. And we wanted this to be a two-way conversation. And what I mean by that is what we try to convey, Steve and I, and when we write to you and the newsletters, we're working really hard. We understand that we're stewards.
0: Yeah.
1: We're stewards of Dr. McGee's content. We're stewards of the prayers and the gifts of God's people.
0: Amen.
1: And so this new ministry is in a language called Turkana.
0: Mm-hmm.
1: Just before we jump in, though, this is a newsletter article in our newsletter, which is where newsletter articles belong,
0: yes,
1: right?
0: Yes. And so if you're not receiving our newsletter, you can sign up for that. You're not going to get a bunch of different solicitations and stuff. It's just part of the monthly packet that you get as being signed up for our newsletter. And it's worth taking the time to read. As I mentioned before, I always take it and put it in the front cover of my Bible and use it as part of my devotion. And you're going to want to get this one from Bernice Katere.
1: Yep.
0: And the testimony that she's got is outstanding.
1: It is. And I just want to give a little background. When we started with the opportunity that Bernice connected us with these folks and said we might be able to get TTB in Turkana, again, out of stewardship, we said, well, let's start by translating six books of the Bible like we do for the Radio Home Group curriculum.
0: Yep.
1: And if it goes well, then we'll open up the whole 66. And again, that's part of our stewardship is we don't always just jump right in the deep end. We like to test the people, the radio station, but this has gotten so much response so quickly, we're now all in, we're in the deep end. We're going for 66 books.
0: Yeah, and I appreciate, and I think it was such a good move for us to put her in as the Director of Language Initiatives in Africa, because we are seeing the Holy Spirit move in such significant ways in Africa, and more to come on that in our commitment to Africa.
1: That's right. We are serious about it.
0: Yeah, so talk a little bit about the Turkana producer, the voice, how we got him, anything you want to pull out of that?
1: Well, it's, again, this is such a great article, and as I was reading it, I literally, and knew we'd be talking about it, I thought, I just want to say to everybody, you really want to get this. This is, we have no agenda other than you being blessed to read this. And Turkana is a region in northern Kenya, and it's actually near this giant refugee camp called the Kakuma Refugee Camp that has more than 300,000 refugees from over 20 nations. And we're on a radio station right near the edge of that refugee camp.
0: Yeah.
1: That alone is just an extraordinary ministry opportunity.
0: Yeah. I also appreciate the part of the teaching through the Bible that makes it unique is Bernice draws it out in this letter where she says, unlike occasional evangelists who preach in English or Kishwahili through interpreters, the Bible teacher comes with clarity in their own language and is consistently there day in and day out. So not to say evangelists play a role,
1: sure,
0: but opening the Bible and teaching it to people is such a key, and the response is so consistent that people grow in their faith and come to Christ as a result of being exposed to the Bible in that way.
1: Yeah, and so the Lord led us through Bernice to this Reverend Dr. Joshua Lemuya. He is a very respected pastor. Bernice met him when she was doing some other ministry engagements, and in January 2024, he began the involvement in the project. Mm-hmm. And now the thing I love is, you know, again, in the beginning, it was, okay, let's do this for maybe 2 years and do six books of the Bible. Now he's saying, I want to continue until all 66 books of the Bible have been taught.
0: Yeah, and the fruit that we're seeing, even though he's not done with the production, is amazing. Like I read part of this article where it says that a church has been planted entirely by listeners of through the Bible in the Turkana language.
1: Yes.
0: And there's going to be more to come. It's just such an encouragement.
1: Well, and I think this is worth reading. In the village of Methawan, one family began listening to the radio program together. They shared what they learned with neighbors who soon joined them. I mean, let's stop. Steve, how many times have we seen that? We've seen it literally all over the world. Yeah. People share through the Bible with neighbors, and then something good happens.
0: Yep.
1: And the report goes on to say this. Before long, the gathering grew into a spiritual community and eventually a church. A church that meets regularly under a tree.
0: And that's not our first tree church.
1: No,
0: we've had
1: not.
0: Others.
1: Yeah. There's a lot of...
0: Especially in Africa.
1: Under the tree churches.
0: Yeah.
1: And they learned from God's word shared on the TTB program. And basically, we don't have time to read all of this, but we hope that you will go online or call us and sign up for the newsletter because you can read this great article. But the bottom line is this church is reaching out to its community and they're using the TTB radio program as the teacher of their church.
0: Yeah.
1: Pretty cool.
0: And if you're interested in praying for this ministry and others all around the world, sign up for our world prayer team. Go into ttb.org/pray and sign up today. Greg, why don't you pray for us as we begin?
1: Father, every time we see you at work, we are humbled because we know that we are your servants and you are the director of this ministry. You lead these new initiatives. You open doors. You provide people and resources. And we just want to acknowledge that and praise you for it. And thank you that we get a chance to bring your word to these hungry souls in the Turkana language. And we pray you'd continue to allow us to do that more and more across the world. In Jesus' name, amen.
0: Here's our study of Genesis 15 on Through the Bible with Dr. J. Vernon McGee.
2: Now we come today to verse 6, and I'd like to read it here in the 15th chapter. And he, that is Abraham, believed in the Lord, and he counted it to him for righteousness. Now here is one of the great chapters of the Bible, and this is one of the great verses of the Bible. You'll recall that God appeared to Abraham after his victory over the kings of the east, and God had protected him. I'm your shield and your exceeding great reward. And this man, Abram, is a little disturbed. He asks about the fact that he doesn't have a child. One born in his house is the one that will inherit and be in the line. And God took him by the hand, it was night, and led him out and said, look yonder toward the stars, if you can number them, well, you could number your offspring. He couldn't number the stars. He could see approximately about 4,000, but there probably were over 50,000 in that area where he was looking. He couldn't number them. He couldn't number his offspring. You couldn't today. Now, Abraham believed God. Actually, what it means is Abraham said amen to God. God says, I'll do this for you. And Abraham said to God, I believe you. Amen. I believe it. And that was counted to him for righteousness. Now, this is so important that we need to make a check on this. Paul used it. For instance, you have him in the 4th chapter of Romans. Paul quotes this verse, and let me read that, beginning with verse 1 of the 4th chapter of Romans. What shall we say then that Abraham our father, as pertaining to the flesh, hath found? Or let me change that reading. Abraham has found as pertaining to the flesh. I think that that brings out the meaning better. For if Abraham were justified by works, he hath whereof to glory, but not before God. For what saith the Scripture? Abraham believed God, and it, that is, his faith, was counted to him for righteousness, for that's what it was not, but that's what God counted it. Now to him that worketh is the reward not reckoned of grace, but of debt. Now if you can work for your salvation, then God owes it to you. But my friend, God never saves by any other means except grace. He's never had any other method of saving. And if you ever get saved, it'll be because you believe God. You accept Christ as your Savior. You believe that God has provided this salvation for you. And he makes it very clear here in verse 5, but to him that worketh not, no works at all, but believeth on him that justifieth the ungodly. What kind of folk? Ungodly folk. His faith is counted for righteousness. It's counted for what it's not, and that's for righteousness. Now, Abraham just believed God. He just accepted what God said, and he believed God. That's the way you get saved, is to believe that God has done something for you, that Christ died for you, and rose again, and God will declare you righteous by simply accepting Christ. Now, in the third chapter of Galatians, you have that same great truth, by the way, and we're told here in verse 8 of Galatians 3, in the Scripture foreseeing that God would justify the heathen through faith, preached before the gospel unto Abraham, saying, in thee shall all nations be blessed. And then we're told back in verse 6, even as Abraham believed God, and it was counted to him for righteousness. So then they which be of faith are blessed with faithful Abraham. Faith that Abraham had made him faithful to God. But he's not saved by being faithful. He's saved by believing God. That's all important to see. Now, Abraham was a very practical man. He was not filled with a phony piousity, as we see a lot of that today. He's very practical. He now wants to know something, and he'd like to have something in writing. Will you listen to verse 7? He said unto him, I am the Lord that brought thee out of Ur of the Chaldees to give thee this land to inherit it. Here God again says, I'm giving you this land to inherit it. And Abraham doesn't even have a deed. He has nothing in writing. And as I said last time, God told him to go down to the courthouse and I'll meet you down there and we'll sign a contract. And you say to me, well, I've read that in my Bible and it's certainly not there. Oh, it is in your Bible. You just have to read it right, though. Verse 8, and he said, here's Abraham now, Lord God, whereby shall I know that I shall inherit it? You've told me that. How shall I know it? I'd like to have it in writing. Now, here's what God said, do. And he said unto him, take me an heifer of 3 years old, and a she-goat of 3 years old, and a ram of 3 years old, and a turtle dove, and a young pigeon. And he took unto him all these, and divided them in the midst, and laid each piece one against another, but the birds divided he not. Now the thing that God said for him to do is that you get a sacrifice, you get a heifer, she-goat, a ram, and you divide them down the middle. That is, split them right down the middle, put one half on one side, one half on the other. Turtle doves, you don't divide. You put one turtle dove over here, one over there. Now, when men made a contract in that day, that's the way they made it. They would fix a sacrifice like this, and the two men who were making a contract, if one man agreed to buy sheep from the other one, the party of the first part joins hands with the party of the second part, and then they state their contract. One says, this I agree to do. The other says, then I'll pay you so much. They join hands and walk through that. Now that, in that day, corresponded to going down to the courthouse and signing before a notary. That's exactly what took place. Now, you'll notice that Abraham got everything ready according to what God wanted him to do. Notice verse 11. When the fowls came down upon the carcasses, Abraham drove them away. This is sure a very human scene. If you had been there, you would have probably have seen all this display of the sacrifices, and you had known the custom of the day. I probably ought to turn and read from Jeremiah 34:18, for here you have a reference to this custom that was prevalent in that land, not just among these people, but all other peoples in that day. And here's a reference to it. I'm reading Jeremiah 34:18, and I will give the men that have transgressed my covenant, which have not performed the words of the covenant which they had made before me, when they cut the calf in twain and passed between the parts thereof. You see, this was the method in that day of taking the sacrifice and dividing it, and the men then make the contract. Now, Abraham gets everything ready, and while he's waiting for the Lord, why, the fowls of the air come down, the buzzards, the crows, and all other carrion. And Abraham's there shooing them away. They were ready to swoop down. And you would say, well, Brother Abraham, apparently the one you're making a contract with hasn't shown up. And he said, no, hasn't. Says, I guess he's late. No, Abraham says, I don't think he's late. He just told me to get things ready and that he'd be here and make the contract. Now notice what happened. When the sun was going down, a deep sleep fell upon Abram, and lo, a horror of great darkness fell upon him. Now this is the thing that took place. Abraham is paralyzed in sleep and put aside. Now that seems very strange that God would paralyze him in sleep when he's supposed to be making a contract. This is an unusual contract. God is going to go through because God's promising something, and Abraham's not going to go through because Abraham's not promising to do a thing. He just believed God. That's all. My friend, that's exactly what took place 1900 years ago. God the Father so loved the world that he gave his only begotten Son, and the Son agreed to come to the earth and die for the sins of the world, your sin and mine, that whosoever believeth in him might not perish, but have everlasting life. And I wasn't even there. 1900 years, I wasn't even there to make a contract. But God the Father and God the Son did, and he went to the cross, and he died for my sins. And I was paralyzed by sin. I couldn't promise anything. You couldn't either. Abraham's not going to promise anything. Suppose that God had said to Abraham, Abraham, if you'll just promise to say your prayers every night, I'm going to do this for you. And suppose Abraham forgets to do this and doesn't pray one night. Well, the contract is shot. It's broken. And therefore, God doesn't need to make his part good. God said that he'd do it. And he's asking man to do just one thing. Say amen to God. You believe it. Believe what God has done. Friends, that's salvation. And it's to believe God. Years ago, a dear little Scotch mother, her son had gone away to Glasgow to college, and he came back rather an unbeliever. And she was talking with the boy and telling about how wonderful God was and that she was sure of her salvation. Well, he had become skeptical, and he was a little provoked, and finally he said, how do you know you're saved? Why, he said, your little soul doesn't amount to anything, and he began to compare her to the vastness of the universe and said, God could forget all about you, and you can't be sure. And she never said anything. She just kept serving the boy's breakfast, and finally, when she'd finished, she sat down with him, and she said, you know, son, I've been thinking about it. Maybe you're right. Maybe my little soul doesn't amount to much. Maybe the vastness of God's universe would mean he wouldn't miss me at all. But says, you know, says, if he doesn't save me, he's going to lose more than I'm going to lose. And he says, what do you mean? Well, just as you said, my soul doesn't amount to anything. I wouldn't lose much. But he's going to lose his reputation. He promised to do it. He agreed to do it, that whosoever believeth in him might not perish, but have everlasting life. Friends, God's the one went through. God made the contract, and he said unto Abram, know of a surety that thy seed shall be a stranger in a land that's not theirs, shall serve them, they shall afflict them 400 years. In the scripture, it's predicted these people would be put out of the land three times. This is the first one. It's also predicted they'd return back to the land. They did from this one. Later on, it was the Babylonian captivity. They were carried into captivity, they returned. At 70 AD, Jerusalem was destroyed, and again they were scattered. Now God says, also that nation whom they shall serve will I judge, and afterward shall they come out with great substance. And they did. And thou shalt go to thy fathers in peace. Thou shalt be buried in a good old age. Abraham would not live to see it, of course. Verse 16, but in the fourth generation they shall come hither again, for the iniquity of the Amorites is not yet full. God says, I can't put you in this land now, because I love Amorites too, and I want to give them a chance to turn to me. And God gave them 400 years. That's a long time, is it not, to see if they wouldn't turn to him. And the only one that turned to him in that land was that Canaanite, you remember, Rahab the harlot. She turned to God. She believed him. That's all God asks you to do is to believe him. But he gave the Amorites all this opportunity. It came to pass when the sun went down, it was dark. Behold, a smoking furnace and a burning lamp that passed between those pieces. Both of those speak of Christ. The furnace speaks, of course, of judgment. The lamp speaks of him as the light of the world. In the same day, the Lord made a covenant with Abram, saying, unto thy seed have I given this land, unto the river of Egypt, unto the great river, the river Euphrates. And God now marks out the land. By the way, what did Abraham promise to do? Nothing. He believed God. God will save you. Saves you by grace, by believing what he's done for you. Now, we come to chapter 16, and I must confess that you almost wish chapter 16 wasn't in the Bible, that God had left it out. Because after Abraham rose to the heights here, well, you would say, well, believe me, he's certainly treading on high places now. But he's not perfect. We see the lapse of this man's faith here relative to Sarah and Hagar, the Egyptian maid. Now let me read chapter 16, verse 1. Now Sarah, Abram's wife, bare him no children. She had a handmaid, an Egyptian, whose name was Hagar. You see, he got two things down in the land of Egypt that really caused him trouble. Wealth was one thing, and this little Egyptian maid he got down there. And Sarah said unto Abram, behold, now the Lord hath restrained me from bearing. I pray thee, go in unto my maid. It may be that I may obtain children by her. And Abram hearkened to the voice of Sarah. Now the thing that this woman has suggested was the common practice of that day. When a wife couldn't bear a child, that was the concubine. And that was common practice of that day. But don't say God approved this. God did not approve of this at all. This was Sarah's idea, and frankly, it was not contrary to the custom of the day. And Abram listened to her. It looks like he's surrendering his position as head of the home here, and he followed her suggestion. And Sarah, Abram's wife, took Hagar, her maid, the Egyptian, after Abram had dwelt 10 years in the land of Canaan, and gave her to her husband, Abram, to be his wife. Now, this little Egyptian maid becomes a concubine, and this is not according to God's will. God's not going to accept the offspring at all. He didn't. He wouldn't. Why? Because it was wrong. Don't say God approved this. All that you can say is that this is in the record because this is a historical fact that took place. Now we read, he went in unto Hagar, she conceived, and when she saw that she had conceived, her mistress was despised in her eyes. You can see, she said, I've mothered a child of Abraham, and Sarah couldn't do it. She looked down on Sarah, you see. And now notice verse 5, and Sarah said unto Abram, my wrong is upon me. Now look, don't go by that. Don't say that God approved of this. He didn't. God says this is wrong. Now Sarah sees that she's done wrong. My wrong be upon me. She's wrong, my friend. And I have given my maid into thy bosom, and when she saw that she had conceived, I was despised in her eyes. The Lord judge between me and thee. God doesn't approve of it. God will not accept this, and it's going to be a real heartbreak to old Abraham. But you see, they're not really trusting God as they should. After all, Abraham at this time is 90 years old. Sarah's 80. I think they'd come to the conclusion that they were not going to have a child. I'm of the opinion that probably Sarah could rationalize and say, well, I think maybe this is the way God wants us to do it, for this is the custom of the day. And it was the custom of that day. But it's contrary to God's way of doing things. You know, we get the wrong impression if we think just because it's in the Bible, God approves of it. And the only thing that's inspired is that it's an accurate record. But there are many things God does not approve of that are recorded in his word. This happens to be one of them. But we'll have to wait till next time to pick up our story. May God richly bless you.
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0: Imagine this. God promises you a son. You're 99 years old and still no son. Would you start to wonder if God forgot? Welcome to Through the Bible with our teacher, Dr. J. Vernon McGee. I'm Steve Schwetz, welcoming you aboard the Bible bus as we travel through the whole Word of God in 5 years. So, did God forget his promise? Well, I think you already know the answer, don't you? But Abraham's story is a powerful reminder. Just when things look impossible, God makes them possible. And we're going to see that unfold in our study as it continues in Genesis 16. Turn there if you can. And while you find your place, here's a quick email from a fellow listener named Kathy. Thank you for the work you do in Jesus' name throughout the world. I'm encouraged, and my view of God is much larger as I hear about the home groups that are growing. My heart sings for joy knowing I have brothers and sisters in Christ in so many countries. Thank you, Greg and Steve, for the presentations and updates from around the world. Surely Jesus is returning soon. Well, Kathy, I sure hope Jesus returns soon also. And let's pray as we begin. Heavenly Father, thank you for your word. It is a treasure in our lives, and thank you that it's living and active as we listen and respond to your truth. May those near and far hear and praise you. In Jesus' name, amen. Here's our study of Genesis 16 on Through the Bible with Dr. J. Vernon McGee.
1: Now, as we come back to this 16th chapter, we see here another one of the tests of Abraham in which he failed. You have here the unbelief of both Sarah and Abraham and the birth of Ishmael. This is certainly a letdown after the wonder of the last chapter. It really is something that is quite disturbing. And will you note now, as we come to chapter 16, Sarah suggested to Abram, Hagar, the maid, in view of the fact she could not have a child, and at least had not had one, and that, may I say, would be according to the law of that day. The moral implications that you and I read into this are not quite here in the historical record. That does not mean that God does not approve of it, because he doesn't. He'll make that quite evident. But Abraham and Sarah were brought up in Ur of the Chaldees, in which this was a common practice. And the moral angle is not the thing that for them was so terrible. The thing that was terrible, they just didn't believe God. And that is the thing that's the opposite today. The sin that they committed, and it was a sin, God treated it as such, by Abram taking Sarah's maid Hagar, that was a sin. But today, we reverse that. We would say, yes, it's a sin. But the unbelief, we don't pay too much attention to that. And yet that was the real sin here. That is, lots blacker than the other. Now, when this boy Ishmael was born, this maid looked down on Sarah. Sarah realized she had done wrong. And we read in verse 6, But Abram said unto Sarah, Behold, thy maid is in thy hand. Do to her as it pleaseth thee. And when Sarah dealt hardly with her, she fled from her face. Now she took off. She ran away. And it would probably have meant death to her, and certainly to the child. And so the angel of the Lord, and again, I'm inclined to believe the angel of the Lord here is none other than the pre-incarnate Christ. And it's the picture of him. He's always out looking for the lost. And the angel of the Lord found her by a fountain of water in the wilderness, by the fountain in the way of Shur. She had gotten a pretty good ways from home here. And he said, Hagar, Sarah's maid, whence camest thou? And whither wilt thou go? And she said, I flee from the face of my mistress Sarah. And the angel of the Lord said unto her, Return to thy mistress, submit thyself under her hands. And the angel of the Lord said unto her, I will multiply thy seed exceedingly, that it shall not be numbered for multitude. Now you find when you get to the fourth chapter of the epistle to the Galatians, that Paul uses this as an allegory, as he tells us, that's what it is. And he speaks of Hagar and her offspring as being Mount Sinai, where the law was given and the legality of it and the bondage of it. And he speaks of Sarah, the one that is free. The thing is that the one that belonged to Abraham actually was Sarah. That was his wife. And a great many today want to take on something different. They want to get under the law. But my friend, we've been joined to Christ. The church has been espoused to Christ, Paul says, as a chaste virgin, and will someday be the bride of Christ. Now, may I say to you, you don't want to take on the law. That's another one that you and I just don't need. That's like Hagar. That's the point that Paul's making over in Galatians here. Now, this is going to be a great sorrow, not only to Sarah, it's already that to her, but it's going to be a greater sorrow even to Abraham later on. Verse 11, the angel of the Lord said unto her, behold, thou art with child, shall bear a son, shall call his name Ishmael, because the Lord hath heard thy affliction. He'll be a wild man. His hand will be against every man, and every man's hand against him, and he shall dwell in the presence of all his brethren. That's been the story of those Bedouin tribes of the desert down through the centuries. And it's a fulfillment of the prophecy that God gave. These are offspring of Ishmael. And they'll tell you out there that they are sons of Ishmael. They are sons of Abraham, but also they are sons of Ishmael, and they go to Abraham through Ishmael. Now, verse 13, and she called the name of the Lord that spake unto her, thou God seest me, for she said, have I also here looked after him that seeth me. Now, how gracious God is to her. It's not her sin. So God very graciously deals with her. And I believe firmly that the angel of the Lord here is none other than the pre-incarnate Christ, gone out to seek the lost again. He's that kind of a shepherd, and he brings to her this good word. And she called the name of the Lord that spake unto her, thou God seest me. Now, that is something new to her. She did not realize that. You see, they did have a very primitive idea and conception of God. For she said, have I also here looked after him that seeth me? And she's overwhelmed by the fact that she's seen of God. Now, that doesn't seem to be very impressive to us today because we have a higher view of God than that. But wait just a minute. We probably come just as far short of really knowing about God as she does. You see, it's difficult for a little finite man to conceive of the infinite God, and all of us come short of understanding and of knowing him. I think that's a theme that will engage us throughout the endless ages of eternity, is just coming to know God, and that's worthy of any man's study. That is something that will dignify man's position throughout eternity, is to come to know God. Now, verse 15, and Hagar bare Abram a son. Remember, Ishmael was Abram's son, and Abram called his son's name, which Hagar bare Ishmael. And Abram was 86 years old when Hagar bare Ishmael to Abram. Now, he was 86 years old. Now we come to chapter 17, and we've now come to the chapter that in many ways, and a great many consider it one of the outstanding chapters of the Bible. Now, before we get into it, I'd like to just make, as it were, a recapitulation of what we've said along, that God tested Abraham. God appeared to him seven times. And we've noted that there were certain failures in the life of Abraham, but also there were successes. And actually, there were seven tests that God gave to Abraham. We saw, first of all, that God called him out of Ur of the Chaldees, his home. And Abram responded partially. His faith was weak and imperfect, but at least he moved out. And we find that Abram finally arrived safely in the land of Canaan, and God blessed him. Then the famine in the land of Canaan, that was the second. And Abram fled from the land of Canaan to Egypt, and he acquired riches and Hagar that we've just been talking about. And both were a stumbling block. Then the third test, Abraham was given riches, and they are a real test. They've been a stumbling block for many a man, by the way. The riches, I've always, frankly, wished the Lord had let me have that kind of a test than some of the others that I've had. But nevertheless, I'm of the opinion he couldn't have trusted me with them. Abraham actually didn't forget God, and he was certainly generous and magnanimous toward his nephew Lot, but it separated him from Lot, and God appeared to him. Then we saw Abraham was given power by the defeat of the kings of the east. That is a real test. He happens to be the conqueror. And this man, Melchizedek, met him, and I think that strengthened Abraham for the test. And so he refused the spoils of war. And God appeared to Abraham and encouraged him. Then we have the fifth test. God delayed giving Abraham a son by his wife, Sarah. And Abraham became impatient, and through the prompting of Sarah, he took matters in his own hand and moved outside the will of God. Then you have the birth of Ishmael. Then the sixth test, we'll see later, was at the destruction of Sodom and Gomorrah. And then the seventh one will be the offering of Isaac. Now, this more or less gives us the picture that is before us. But now, let's come back here to this 17th chapter, in view of the fact it's such a remarkable chapter, and as we've said, a great many actually feel that this is the outstanding chapter of the book of Genesis. Well, God here makes this covenant with Abraham and changes the name of Abram to Abraham. And God also confirms his promise to Abraham about a son. He lets him know that Ishmael is not the one that he'd promised him. Now, in one sense, this chapter is the key to the book of Genesis. It actually may be a key to the entire Bible. God's covenant with Abraham concerns two important items here, a seed and a land. And God reveals himself to Abraham by a new name, El Shaddai, the Almighty God. And also he gives Abraham a new name. And I've been calling him first Abram and Abraham, but up to this point, actually, his name was Abram. Now it's changed to Abraham. Abram means high father, and Abraham means father of a multitude. Ishmael is not the son God promised Abraham. That is the thing this chapter makes very clear. Now let me come to chapter 17 and read in your hearing. And when Abram was 90 years old and nine, think of that, he was 86 years old when Ishmael was born. And it was not until about 13 years later, well, in fact, it was 14 years later when Isaac was born. When Abram was 90 years old and nine, the Lord appeared to Abram and said unto him, I am El Shaddai. I am the Almighty God. New name. Walk before me and be thou perfect. This is the picture that's given to us. And I will make my covenant. And 13 times in this chapter, we find the name covenant. And in 27 verses, for that to appear 13 times, obviously means God's talking about the covenant. That is very important. Listen to him now. And I will make my covenant between me and thee, and I will multiply thee exceedingly. Now, this is God's fifth appearance to this man. Not only his fifth appearance to this man, But now he comes not only to make the covenant, but to reaffirm the promise that he has made, which absolutely, of course, rules out this boy Ishmael. And I'm not sure, but what that's one of the very important reasons why it was like that. Now you find that Paul, writing in the 4th chapter of Romans, the 19th verse, he said this, "And being not weak in faith, he considered not his own body, now dead, when he was about 100 years old, neither yet the deadness of Sarah's womb." Now, Sarah's womb actually was a tomb. It was the place of death. And out of death came life. Isaac was born, and Paul concludes that 4th chapter by saying, he says he was delivered for our offenses, he was raised again for our justification. Life out of death. And that is the promise now God is making to this man. He is 99 years old, and that means that Sarah was 89 years old. When Isaac was born, Abraham was 100 years old, Sarah 90. Now God goes on to say, "And Abram fell on his face, and God talked with him, saying, As for me, behold, my covenant is with thee, and thou shalt be a father of many nations." You'll be a father of many nations. Now we have here the father of many nations. I suppose that it could be said that he's probably had more children than any other man that's ever lived on the earth, as far as we know. Just think of it, for 4,000 years, two great lines, the line of Ishmael, line of Isaac, and there have been millions in each line. What a family, what a homecoming. And added to that, there's a spiritual seed, and we are called the children of God by faith in Christ. And Paul in Romans 4:16 says, speaking of Abraham, says, "Who is the father of us all?" That is, of believers, and also of the nation Israel, and also of the Arabs, by the way. Just think of the millions of people. I tell you, this man here, God says, "I'm going to make you a father of many nations." Now, God's made that good. This thing was said 4,000 years ago. And he goes on to say, "Neither shall thy name any more be called Abram, but thy name shall be Abraham, for a father of many nations have I made thee." Now, the word Abram means high father, a father of the height, exalted father. And Abraham means, as we're told here, father of a multitude. Now suppose in that day, and now I'm injecting a little story in here to illustrate this, to show you something of the faith of this man Abraham. Now suppose one morning that Abraham and Sarah got up, and they were working around the tent, and all of a sudden out at their little oasis, where they had a spring there at Hebron, and the well that he had there, why, there appear a group of traders. They've come down from the north, and they are on the way down to Egypt. And they want to know if they can water their camels, and Abraham goes out to meet them. There were a great deal of hospitable people in that day, by the way. Quite interesting. We speak of the caveman of way back yonder and how terrible he was. May I say to you that in that day, a stranger couldn't go through the country without somebody to open their home, and they would entertain him. If you came into Los Angeles, a stranger, friend, and knew nobody, I don't know anybody to take you in. Frankly, I don't. And there are a lot of Christians in this area. Our culture is altogether different today, but we certainly lack the hospitality they had in that day. And Abraham went out to meet them, said, "Sure, help yourself." Said, "I'll feed you stock. And would you like staying for a while?" And they said, "No, we're in a hurry to get down to Egypt." And they said, "What's your name?" He says, "My name is High Father." And they said, "My, boy or girl?" And Abram said, "Well, I don't have any children." He He said, you mean to tell me that you don't have any children and your name is Abram? And he said, yes, my name is Abram. And so they laughed. They said, how in the world can you be a father? Not my name is High Father. And they said, my, boy or girl? And Abram said, well, I don't have any children. He said, you mean to tell me that you don't have any children and your name is Abram? And he said, yes, my name is Abram. And so they laughed. They said, how in the world can you be a father and not have children? And they ride.

0: And he said, my name's not High Father anymore. Oh, they said, what is it? He said, Father of a Multitude. And they said, my, must have been twins. And Abraham says, no, I still don't have any children. And then they really laugh. They say, how ridiculous can that be? Well, here is a man who was a father before he had any children. It's Abraham. And he's that by faith now. But 4,000 years later, where I sit and where you are listening right now, we can say that God sure made this good. The name stuck, if you please. And he's still Abraham, the father of a multitude. Now God says in verse 6, and I'll make thee exceeding fruitful, and I will make nations of thee, and kings shall come out of thee. Has God made that one good? He certainly has. Now in verse 7, and I will establish my covenant between me and thee and thy seed after thee in their generations for an everlasting covenant. Now what kind of covenant did God make with Abraham? An everlasting covenant. Well, if it's everlasting, is it good today? It certainly is. You see, God promised you and me everlasting life if we would trust Christ. And that's a covenant God made. And my friend, if God's not going to make this one good he made to Abraham, you better look into yours again. But I have news for you. He's going to make yours good. But he's also going to make Abraham's good. But we'll have to wait next time to see this covenant. May God richly bless you.
1: What does everlasting really mean? What are God's conditions? And what exactly is he promising? Well, we're going to explore more as our study continues. You know, the most strategic way that you can support Through the Bible is through prayer. Prayer for open doors and unprecedented opportunities, which God has been so faithful to provide. Praying for our leaders and for the many producers that are serving faithfully across the world. And then pray for longtime listeners as well, for those who are hearing about Jesus, as well as those that are hearing for the very first time. And if you'd like to pray with us regularly, and you know we would love that, we'd invite you to join the World Prayer Team. Signing up is easy. Just go to ttb.org to do that. Another way to give thanks to God is by sharing your own story of what he's doing in your life through our studies together. That's why we love Letter Month. And who knows, maybe I'll even read your letter and encourage others with it along the way. I'm Steve Schwetz, praying that God blesses you as you walk with him in his word.

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